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1: The sleepy Joe Biden, just so you understand. And what did we do? We prevented Iran from having a nuclear weapon.
2: Cleanup and recovery efforts are underway across the southeast as remnants of Hurricane Isaias weaken and move further inland. 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

0: straight ahead. Everything you need to know about the top headlines of the day and a perspective that will give you some eternity to it. 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It's Kevin McCullough, Monday through Friday, on That Kevin Show. And now, from the Connors and Sullivan Broadcast Studios, the man who is not what he wants to be, but is way grateful that he's not who he used to be, here, the Kevin.
1: All right, welcome in, Kevin McCullough. Glad to have you with us. Man, there are times when I think that the mayor could just not be as offensive as he is, and then there are times when he just blows it wide open here in New York. Yesterday, on October the 7th, plus three, Mayor Zoran Kwame Mamdani said the following to New Yorkers. This day is profoundly painful for so many New Yorkers. It marks 3 years since the horrific war crimes of October 7th. On that day, Hamas killed more than 1,100 Israelis and abducted 251 others. We grieve alongside our many friends and neighbors who still carry that unthinkable loss. And that's it. The rest of what he talked about on the commemoration of October the 7th was as follows. The suffering did not begin nor end on that day. It instead continued through the Israeli government's devastating ongoing genocide in Gaza, in which it killed more than 74,000 Palestinians, including more than 21,000 children. Even the so-called ceasefire, more than 1,400 Palestinians have been killed. That suffering has intensified with every Israeli bomb dropped on ambulances waiting outside hospitals, every drone strike targeting a residential building or journalist, and every shipment of food aid turned away at the border crossing. Many New Yorkers are reckoning with this unbearable grief, and we mourn alongside them, all while knowing that our tax dollars fund these war crimes. I can't go any further, because I'm not going to continue to repeat his not just blatant lies, but provably false lies. 74,000 Palestinians dying in Gaza in a genocide is false. It is false. It is false information. And how do we know this? Because the Gaza Health Ministry is telling us. They told us they just released their 2025 numbers. And in the entire country of Gaza, or the entire region of Gaza, only 24,000 people have died, and about 6,000 of them were from nonviolent measures, heart attack, cancer, you know, the various things that people die from. But they've only had 24,000 deaths in Gaza in 2025. And in 2022, the numbers were almost identical. And the majority of those that have been killed through what are being termed violent deaths were 13 to 35 year old males, of which practically every male in Gaza had some connection to Hamas. There is no genocide going on in Gaza. The mayor of New York City is blatantly lying to the people of New York. Israeli military is not dropping bombs on 21,000 children. They're not dropping bombs on ambulances outside waiting hospitals. There's not a drone strike going in and targeting residential buildings. And the shipments of food and aid, have you seen the videos? They're all over social media. The food aid comes in, and as people are preparing to distribute it to the Palestinian people, Hamas thugs in masks and guns ride up and drive the aid truck. They just drive it away. pointing guns at all the Palestinians that are surrounding it, trying to get some food rations or whatever. That's Hamas that's keeping the Palestinian people from getting the aid that was coming in. I'm reading reports today that, so that was the mayor's comments yesterday. I'm reading reports today of Ambassador Huckabee being livid. And I completely understand why he would be. He says, "I'm seething over Mamdani's comments. They are absurd and utterly false. There is no genocide going on in Gaza. There is no apartheid. There is no occupation. The man knows what he says is not true. It would be the equivalent of on the 25th anniversary of 9/11 for him to have gotten up and said, 'Yes, it was tragic that those airlines flew into the World Trade Center, but America overreacted and America took on more than it should have, and America should be condemned for overreacting to the slaughter of its people.' Ambassador Huckabee said, 'Israel properly reacted to the massacre and the butchering of so many civilians, including women.'" It's like Mamdani and company, and this includes AOC, this includes Ilhan Omar, this includes Abdul El-Sayed, Piker Hassan, all the same, you know, pro-Islamic radical sympathizers who actually believe that the terrorists had a point on 9/11, if you corner them on it. But these people just think they can recite whatever they want to say and get away with it. And that's why I wrote that column last week, because the facts of the Gaza Ministry of Health are pointing to the fact that there is no genocide going on in Gaza. And apart from fighting aged boys that are of fighting age and that have been connected in various ways to the Hamas activity, regular Palestinians are not dying. Genocide means to attempt to wipe out an entire ethnic group of people. Israel is not trying to wipe out Palestinians. They are saying to Hamas, "You will not operate in these confines any longer," and we will see to that. But that's just telling a terrorist group they're not going to have the freedom to do that. Shame on the mayor of New York. Shame on his speechwriters. Shame on the people that work in his office. Shame on his entire administration. He is lying. And oh, by the way, he doesn't like being called a liar. That speech was from yesterday. Here's a story from today. Mayor Mamdani doubled down on Thursday in accusing Israel of waging a genocide in Gaza after being criticized over a statement he released on the anniversary of October 7th. Mamdani, during the anniversary of the attacks on Wednesday, released a statement saying 3 years ago on that day, Hamas killed more than 1,100 Israelis. "We grieve alongside many of our friends and neighbors." Talked about 74,000 Palestinians and 21,000 children that have been killed. Those numbers aren't accurate. Mamdani later was heckled by anti-Israeler protesters as he attended the October 7th, 2023 memorial. Despite being a longtime critic of Israeli's government's actions in Gaza, and he said, "I was proud to attend last night's vigil as I did last year to listen to testimonies from family members." And then he went on to say, "And we're speaking of the genocide. We're speaking of one that has killed more than 74,000 Palestinians in the last 3 years. As for those protesting me, I'm the mayor of New York City. This is what I signed up for." He is repeating debunked numbers, false accusations, and he knows it. And we have the receipts to prove it. Kevin McCullough coming up.
2: 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Meanwhile, the Iran conflict is driving energy costs higher, and American consumers are footing the bill. 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

0: right, welcome back. It's the Thursday edition. I can't believe this week has gone by so quickly. My kids were telling me on the way to school today, Dad, it seems like the school year is going by quick. I'm like, okay, keep thinking that now. When we get to middle of January, we'll see if you still feel that way. But I'm thankful for a busy schedule. But I'm also thankful that we've had the real delight of having Pastor Bill Bailey be with us. He's the senior pastor at Journey by Grace Church in Rustraver, Pennsylvania. And, Bill, we've been looking this week at what may be a familiar passage in Matthew 11, verses 28 through 30. At least a lot of the words in this passage come to mind quickly, you know, in different scenarios. But you've really helped us go deeper on it. And I appreciate that. We've talked about our burdens. We've talked about what Jesus calls his yoke. We've talked about what we've just barely touched upon, what grace means and what rest means. And we're going to go a little bit further with that. We're going to get into verse 30 today. What do we find there?
1: Okay, Kevin. Yeah, thank you. Well, I'd like to begin this devotional time with a brief statement that Jesus made in Matthew 11:30. This comes after Jesus invites us into an all-new life. And then he describes that all-new life as being yoked together with him.
0: Mm-hmm.
1: Yoked together, connected. That language can sound somewhat intimidating in some ways. So I think to counter that thought or that fear, Jesus then says, "For my yoke is easy and my burden is light." It's as if he's saying, I don't want you to be confused here about this yoke picture. My yoke is easy, my burden is light. Now, I would suggest the reason why Jesus is adding this as a point of clarification is because the Christian way of life, from beginning to end, it's driven and made possible by the supernatural grace of God. Grace is the idea that God is the one who does the work in our behalf, both in us and through us. In us for transformation, and then, of course, through us for ministry. So I would put it like this. Under grace, God is always the giver in our relationship with him. And we as Christians are always the receiver. The end result, then, is that God is always glorified. God is pouring his grace into our life. We're receiving it. And everyone, including ourselves, we can see and understand this is the work of God, and God is the one who gets the glory. In looking at my own life, the people that have impacted me have always been people who were living in a way that I could not. I couldn't attain to what they were living or achieving. And that reminds me of something very important. The world around us, they are not impressed by the things that we don't do. What impresses and gets the attention of the skeptics and the cynics is when we are living a way of life that they can't live themselves. People will then observe that this is God. It has to be God. I know so-and-so. They could never achieve this kind of a life. And that, I think, is really, in some ways, is missing from the modern church. We have to get back to this commitment to live every moment under the rule of God's grace. Now, in order to understand the grace process perhaps a little better, I have just a couple of thoughts to share with everyone. Number one is this: the concept of grace in our salvation, this means our salvation always starts with God. And so he is the one who is always taking the initiative to seek us, to find us. That's important to think through. And second, since grace is unmerited and undeserved, that this can only mean that we owe everything to God. Absolutely everything. And then number three, grace must always be free for the taking, or it isn't grace. It has to be free to be real grace. And then in connection with that, my fourth thought would be, if grace is free and undeserved, then there's only one way to experience it, and that's on the basis of faith alone in Christ alone. And that's the teaching of the New Testament, of course. Paul wrote in Romans 1:6, he says, if the work of God is by grace, then it cannot be based on works. If it were, he said, grace would no longer be grace. And then I would add point five, grace enables us to serve God without a constant sense of fear. And I'm thinking here of the fear, did I do enough? Did I do enough? There are all kinds of people that I meet that are constantly looking inward and asking themselves, did I do enough to get this prayer answered? Did I light enough candles? Did I give enough money? Did I? And it's all really about them, and that isn't grace. And getting delivered from that fear of trying to earn your own personal acceptance before God is worth everything. And then I have one last thought, and it's this. Under grace, God wants to accomplish the greatest thing he could ever do for us. And that means he wants to make us like Jesus. I often will say that to folks and ask them, what is the greatest thing that God could ever do for you? And, of course, lotteries come to mind and things of that nature that are all temporal and, you know, wood, hay, and stubble, as the Bible says. But the whole beauty of grace is that God is, he's attempting to make us like the Lord Jesus in terms of character.
0: Right.
1: And yet he needs our cooperation. And we need to certainly be obedient and get in the Word and choose every moment to live by the supernatural grace that God offers us in Christ. In closing, Paul said, 2 Corinthians chapter 6, I think it is, he said, as workers together with the Lord, he said, we beg you not to accept the grace of God in vain. It seems to me he's saying, don't allow this magnificent gift of grace to become an empty reality in your life. It's too special. It's too important. It's too transforming to let it just become as nothing in our life. So that's where I would challenge everyone. We are called to live out our lives under the rule of God's grace.
0: It's interesting.
1: And we're freed.
0: There is something amazing and wonderful about that, and I'm really moved by this to such a degree, Bob, that I want my kids to spot and see grace in life, even when they're young, so that they begin to recognize it. So we talk a lot at the dinner table and other places about is this an act of mercy? Is this an act of grace? Is this something that was that you deserved, or was something that happened to you that only God could have provided in your life? And I think that the more that we mainline that, the more that we bring back that discussion and we go on the hunt looking for it, the more I think that they're going to be able to recognize it in the days and years to come in their life. At least that's my prayer. And I hope that as people are listening today, that this is an encouraging conversation. We're going to wrap up tomorrow this week, Bob. What are we looking at in our final day tomorrow together?
1: Well, I was going to put something together and send it to you.
0: Well, that's
1: advance.
0: Fine. You had mentioned John 8 earlier in the week, and we never got to it. And I didn't know if that was something that you were still wanting to do, but we'll make that happen. And it'll be a grace that God shows us when we are gathered together again tomorrow. So thank you again for all of your input this week. We appreciate it.
1: Yeah, my pleasure, Kevin. Thank you.
0: All right, friends, stay with us. We've still got a big show straight ahead.
2: Stick around for more of That Kevin next.
3: With SRN News, I'm Mary Rose. Pre-flood watches and high wind advisories are in effect for much of the southeastern U.S. as a post-tropical cyclone, Isaias, moves inland. More than 400,000 people are still without power in Florida, where the storm came ashore as a Category 2 hurricane. At least three deaths are blamed on the storm, which knocked down trees, damaged homes, and flooded streets in parts of Florida, Georgia, and Alabama. Forecasters say flash flooding, heavy rain, gusty winds, and the risk of tornadoes will persist as the system makes its way toward the mid-Atlantic. President Trump is calling for new leadership in Kyiv following reports the U.S. fuel deal with Russia angered Ukrainian President Zelensky. The president said the Ukrainian people need to elect a new leader as he was departing the White House today. This is SRN News.
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0: welcome back. It's That Kevin Show, thatkevinshow.com. Always glad to have you with us. DFW Direct Insurance is what I'm talking about, and with Vic Pritchard is the proprietor and founder. His phone number is 817-449-5557. That's his personal cell phone. He has given me permission to give that to you so that you can get savings on your health insurance that you won't find anywhere else. Vic, we were talking before the broadcast, and there's lots of changes coming to the Obamacare world in terms of when you can get involved, who can do it, and there's a bunch of people that are going to be bounced out of the system shortly. What's going on in the ACA?
1: Yeah, we have several things, as you mentioned, Kevin, that are happening. The Trump administration just announced last week that over 700,000 people are about to lose coverage for enrollments that were not done correctly on healthcare.gov.
0: Is that a nice way of saying that some people may have committed fraud?
1: Yes. And of course, they're totally out to eliminate fraud, waste, and abuse. And that includes our healthcare dollars. And of course, it's these premium subsidies.
0: Well, to be fair, isn't the games playing in the whole insurance side of the equation? Isn't that what drove premiums up? Like people rigging the system on one end, trying to short sheet it on another. And at the end of the day, the insurance companies are always going to get paid. So it's like, you know, they're protecting themselves against this stuff. But that's part of that whole, and we've gotten to the point where we're just like, okay, well, bribe and corruptions just happen. And so that's, we just live with it. Well, we kind of don't. And I'm kind of glad for that. But anyway.
1: Me too. Yeah. And another, you know, for the 10th year straight, we're projected to see about a 14% across the board premium increase just on the monthly premiums for low, medium, and high income families. One thing that we do is we take a medically underwritten approach where we can go off exchange, off the marketplace, and shop about 18 other carriers, and the premium doesn't depend on a person's income. And those plans don't have to provide coverage that some people would never want or need. If you're not on a $3,000 a month drug, or maybe you're a family that no longer needs maternity benefits, you know, we can custom create a plan to kind of avoid that whole 14% year rate increase. And it's been a lifesaver for a lot of families.
0: Well, and that 14%, because you're talking about ACA compatible plans, what can DFW Direct Insurance do to help people that are listening right now, even before the enrollment window kicks in? What can you do right now? What can they do right now to help offset that?
1: Yeah, Kevin, our plans, by and large, are available for year-round enrollment, not just during the November, December open enrollment period. So if I talk to someone today that said, hey, I'm paying too much, or I don't like my network of doctors, or my deductible keeps creeping up, we can shop, you know, 18 to 22 different carriers, and 9 out of 10 of those would be available to enroll today, like October 1st or next week. So people don't have to wait. People that are in good health can really capture the most premium savings, but you definitely don't need to be in perfect health for us to be able to find unique ways to actually save you money without, again, compromising benefits. So, yeah, year-round enrollment.
0: Well, and I can attest to that because I think from the time that we had that first conversation, and then I think I called you back like 2 days later and said, yeah, we want to move forward, you went to work, found a plan. And I think we were enrolled within the next like 24 to 48 hours. Like it was lightning fast in terms of getting signed up.
1: Yes. Yeah. It's a simplified underwriting process where they just run a quick background check on prescription history and issue the policy typically within 24 to 48 hours. So it's not a arduous, painful process with medical records or medical exams. Some of the life insurance policies might require that, but the health insurance is definitely simplified underwriting process. And we have professional agents, of course, like myself, to guide people through each step of the process. And we're listeners. We listen to what people's needs are because, again, it's not a one-size-fits-all. Right. We can actually custom create a health plan with the benefits people need and eliminate some of the benefits that are cost drivers. You know, one of the biggest cost drivers this year is all these recently patented brand name only, you know, biologic prescription medications that you see on the TV commercials. So, you know, all the plans you would see on healthcare.gov or the state-based exchanges have to cover all those, you know, $5,000 a month drugs. And so that's driving the cost up for people that would never want or need those. benefits. So
0: let me ask you kind of from a pragmatic standpoint, because we haven't talked about this, but let's say that my family is in relatively good health today and we get started out on a really, really great plan. But say I do get a medical condition or, you know, conscribed cancer or something like that, where I do need to change. What's the process? How hard is it to adjust my coverage to match the circumstances that I'm in?
1: Yeah, so most of our policies, like the one that we have your family on, have an attribute that's very important called guaranteed renewability, right? So once you're on that plan, you can never be dropped for high claims or poor health or singled out for rate increases. We also have the ability to pivot at any point in time to an ACA plan, even though the premium might be a lot higher or the network might be a lot skinnier. We would also have the ability to look at, you know, a wide array of more costly plans.
0: So the point is, it's an ongoing relationship and conversation about what the customer needs and how you guys can best match that up with all of the available plans that you have.
1: Absolutely. We like to reshop the market at least once a year to once every 2 years, even for our existing clients, because we frequently onboard new carriers that might have different benefits, you know, different price point, different deductible that might be more beneficial. So just like a person would review their auto insurance, homeowners insurance, it always helps to do an annual policy review.
0: DFW Direct Insurance is what I'm talking about, and with Vic Pritchard is the proprietor and founder. His phone number is 817-449-5557. Kevin McCullough, coming right back.
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0: says from New York, that Kevin McCullough.
1: Welcome back. It's Thursday, and that means it's time to check in on how we're doing parenting-wise and what we need to do by way of doing a thing or two a little bit better. Shelley Goldberg is the one who helps us with this. And Shelley, you know, our kids, we would do anything for them, and nothing hurts worse than when your child is hurting. And today, we're going to be practical about sometimes when they have those feelings.
2: That's right, Kevin. You know, we're in October. Kids have gotten acclimated to the academics, probably at school. But maybe now you're hearing your kids come home and tell you that Susie didn't invite me to sit at the table with her, or nobody chose me, or I got left out, or I'm sitting by myself, you know, in the cafeteria. But those kinds of experiences, when a mom and dad hears that, it's devastating. It's heartbreaking. And you have kids. I know that you must have heard this, you know, from your children. And the first place, the reason it's so devastating is it takes us back to our own childhood. And all of us remember that happened to us in some form, in some shape. And by the way, Kevin, today we're not talking about bullying. That's a whole nother level. That's a whole different discussion. But we're talking about kids who maybe are ignored, not included. And what do we do? What do parents do? Number one, mom and dad, don't rush to dismiss their feelings. Do not say, oh, it doesn't matter, Jonathan. Oh, I love you so much. Oh, you have so many other friends. Oh, who cares? You don't want to do that, because for kids, especially when they're over 5 years of age, peers do matter. And if you're going to just brush it off and shrug it off, you're going to make your kids feel very alone. They're going to really feel like they're not being heard. Your job is to listen. And if they're coming to you, you scored a 10. If they came to you and shared that with you, bravo. That's wonderful that they felt comfortable enough to come to you and share that. And by the way, being left out, especially when kids are 3, 4, 5, you know, up to, let's say, 10, 12 years of age, it doesn't necessarily mean anything is wrong. Kids at that age are just beginning to figuring out groups, they're figuring out social cues, they're figuring out body language. So this is all a learning experience. So it doesn't necessarily mean that anything is wrong, but it certainly can hurt. But from this comes great resilience, great self-esteem, a lot of learning comes in. Your job is to provide a secure base. It's not to fix it, it's to be a coach. And a great way to be a coach is to ask good questions. So that's number two. Ask good questions. Be curious. Jonathan, how did this make you feel? What did you do next? And just by his answers, Kevin, you might find out that he knows how to handle this. He might say, it pissed me off or it really upset me, but I just went and sat with David. So without jumping to conclusions, you might find out that he has the skills already to know how to handle this. If not, validate his feelings or her feelings. Validate, gee, that must really hurt. Gee, must have really felt terrible about that. But validate how they're feeling. Don't just brush it off. What you have to watch out for is when kids make these global conclusions, when they tell you, the whole school doesn't like me. Everybody doesn't like me. Nobody invited me. Instead of one incident, it becomes global. And you have to bring them back to baseline. You have to ground them. And remind them, gee, Jonathan, it sounds like today wasn't a good day or it was a tough day today, but bring them back to reality. Again, you're the coach. You don't want to rescue. Really, what you can do with this is you can help your kids to think about what makes a good friend, because you don't want your kids chasing the group to fit in. What you're really looking to do is to get your kids to start thinking about what would be a good person for them to hang out with. So here are some questions. I think these are great questions that you could ask your child. Is there someone you feel comfortable sitting with tomorrow? Did you notice anyone else who looked like they needed a buddy? How would you spot kindness? Who helps you to feel calm or happy at school? Who do you feel good around? Kevin, it's all about choosing well. It's not about waiting to be picked. other things that you can do, mom and dad, take turns working with your kids. Set up activities that really key into your child's special interest. If your child is into science, find a science group outside of school. Set up small play dates. Sometimes kids are overwhelmed by all the kids in the cafeteria or all the kids in a classroom. There are a lot of children that do so much better just one-on-one. So make sure that you set up, or you help them to set up play dates with one-on-one, which means make your house, your apartment, warm and welcoming. And share your own stories of when you were a kid. If the pattern consists, you know, continues, then at some point it might be necessary for you to talk to the teacher if you see that this is an ongoing thing and it's happening more than once and in a lot of different areas. At school or on the playground, after school. Kevin, your thoughts?
1: This is something we've dealt with in the McCullough house. Jonathan and my baby have both had varying degrees of not being included. And I think one of the things that we've tried to instill in them is not everybody's always going to include everybody. So number one, don't take it personally. But if there is something overtly personal about it, don't reciprocate that. And as best as you can, be the one that initiates with other people. Be the one that, you know, is the friend that reaches out, that does the thing. And there's an old biblical adage that says that for a man to have friends, he must show himself friendly. I really believe that as you practice good people skills, good friendliness, in your own life, even starting young, that the benefits of that reap great rewards. So I would encourage them not to, as best as possible, take it personally. Be friendly themselves, and when they have those hurts, it's okay to talk to mom and I about them, and we'll work them through. Sometimes there's something specific that's been said or done. Sometimes it's just an impression that's completely off. And understanding what causes that feeling is the most important part. At least that's been our experience. What do you think, Shelley?
2: Kevin, I couldn't agree with you more. Great insight, great information. And I just want your listeners to know there's a wonderful article where I got some of this from, a pediatrician, Dr. Mona, pedsdoctalk.com.
1: All right.
2: Wonderful,
1: Shelley,
2: information.
1: As always, thank you so much.
2: Thank you, Kevin.
1: You got it. Kevin McCullough coming right back.
0: Stick around for more of That Kevin next.
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4: With SRN News, I'm Mary Rose. The first Atlantic hurricane of the year has weakened. Reporter Lisa Carton has the latest.
5: More than a million people are without power after the storm made landfall in Florida last night as a Category 2 hurricane. At least three deaths are blamed on the storm, which knocked down trees, damaged homes, and flooded streets in parts of Florida, Georgia, and Alabama. A falling tree is reportedly to blame for one death in Alabama, while in Florida, Governor Ron DeSantis says he's heard an unconfirmed report of a death in Escambia County.
6: That very well may be the case, and that was as a result, reportedly, of a downed tree.
5: Forecasters say flash flooding, heavy rain, gusty winds, and the risk of tornadoes will persist as the system makes its way toward the mid-Atlantic.
4: President Trump is calling for new leadership in Kyiv following reports the U.S. fuel deal with Russia angered President Zelensky. This is SRN News.
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0: Serving it up with a no-drink minimum. 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
1: Hey, friends. Want you to be aware, we've got some very interesting stuff to talk about, obviously, all the time here at That Kevin Show. But one of the things I love to tell you about is real help in real ways. And we are just about to enter the annual enrollment period for the Affordable Care Act and for all of the Obamacare policies and people that are wanting to get on government-based health care, maybe because you feel like there's no other options. I just want to tell you that there are. In fact, my good friends at DFW Direct Insurance, I've been telling you about for much of the last several months, they actually don't have an enrollment period for you to join any of the companies that they service. There's going to be hundreds of thousands that are going to be found to have not qualified for ACA, and ACA is going to start moving people out of the ACA program. So if that is you and you're looking for a better alternative, I just want to point you to DFW Direct Insurance, and let me tell you why. We had one of those ACA compliant programs, one of those medical sharing programs where they share the cost and tell you they're saving you money and it's Obamacare compliant. And it did at first, but after a little while, those premiums went up and I began to see the number of services that they were, willing to fund for us grow smaller and smaller. And I had a family of five. I needed to find health insurance that covered all of us. And I didn't want to keep having to pay more and more for less and less coverage. And when somebody told me about Vic Pritchard, and I got on the phone with him and I talked with him, and he spent like 45 minutes with me from the beginning. And he was like, Kevin, here's what we can do. And he started going through different healthcare plans. I was like, you're a treasure trove. How does everyone in the country not know about you? So what did he do? Well, he ended up saving us, as a family of five, about $400 a month in savings on my health insurance. $400 a month. And then, so that's like $5,000 for the year, just about. And then when we started actually using our doctor with the new insurance that we had, we got things like rebate checks. Because when they pay fixed rate premiums and fixed payments, if I go to an in-network provider, not only does my insurance cover it, we get a discount for being in-network, and then they issue a standard payment for that office visit, and it's more than what we're required to pay in-network. So what do? We get a rebate check from the insurance company, and we have no out-of-pocket expenses, and we get rebate checks. Now, we pay the monthly premium. But again, that monthly premium is $400 less than where I started at before. And then I was still paying out of pocket for a lot of things that I was paying for before. And then there's our prescription coverage is even better, because if you can get generics that are the equivalent of the name brand, we're getting rebate checks on every prescription that we need. You have to understand what Vic Pritchard is doing with DFW Direct Insurance, and he's not beholden to a single company. He has more than two dozen different companies that he works with, and that's what you need today. 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
1: Goodbye to Tel Aviv in Israel is a huge story. 182 people were aboard, and the co-pilot decided to kill the pilot, or at least we hacked into him with an axe. Found an axe inside the cockpit, which I had heard other pilots call and talk about how strange it is that one pilot called and said, you know, I fly that plane, and if I come to the airport and I've got nail clippers or something, they take that away from me and I can get in trouble. But once I get inside the cockpit, there's an axe that is there. Well, that is apparently what this terrorist decided to use as his weapon. His plan was to kill the pilot and bring the plane down. And what they're saying now is, in a 9/11 style attack, the plane was to be brought down in Israel, probably at the airport. Now, those things are still alleged. The story is still coming together, but it's been a few days now, and that is where the story is at. Here is U.S. Ambassador to Israel, Mike Huckabee.
2: There's going to be a very intense investigation. Right now, nobody honestly knows, was he tied to a foreign entity or did he act on his own? The thing is, he acted. It was a terrorist act. He tried to kill everybody on that plane. He would have died too, but he didn't care.
3: Questions remain about the vetting process that allowed him to be hired by Fly Dubai and co-pilot.
1: So there's a whole lot of other stuff that is being said about this, but it is a story that we should be aware of because of the implications of that with flying. I wonder if it makes you wonder a little bit more, or have we become too lax when we go to the airport? Have we become too lax since 9/11, 25 years later? 888-528-2557, 888-528-2557. That is what many people are saying, is part of the problem is that so much time has gone by since those hijackings on 9/11 that maybe we're getting into a place where we're a little bit more complacent and where we feel like, you know what, maybe this will never happen again. And the investigation is turning up some details with that. Go to 4-1.
4: General Holt, I'm going to start with you here. Massive national security implications here, not just in Middle East, but ultimately globally, because a lot of what this Omani pilot seemed to fantasize about, in his own words, was crashing not just into an airport, but also into skyscrapers. Obviously, something that we here in the United States, particularly in New York City, are very familiar with as a type of terrorism. Is this something that we could see reigniting after this incident?
1: Well, of course it is. Here's his answer, 4-2.
5: Oh, I think there'll be fresh attempts at stuff like this, especially where the IRGC is in its last gasps trying to activate any type of radical that they can in their networks. What's bothering is that in a worldwide pilot shortage, which we have, that you would see desperate smaller companies like Fly Dubai not completely vet their people. This guy was completely vettable, and they should have had a better handle on who he was. And so we're going to have to get better at this stuff. And my hope is that some of these artificial intelligence tools, which do very efficient scraping, can help in that endeavor to get these guys screened away.
1: So the Wall Street Journal this morning has an investigation on this, and it's kind of amazing how many different warning signs existed beforehand. One of them is Oman had already decided that this guy was a security concern. So the terrorist name is Hamami, and he had worked for Oman Air. In 2024, Omani authorities reportedly, according to the Wall Street Journal, discovered that he was visiting Islamic extremist websites and blogs, and then became concerned about his radical views. So you run an airline and you discover that one of your pilots is spending an awful lot of time on Islamic terrorist websites, getting tips about how to blow stuff up, apparently, and tips on your attitude about the world and maybe what you think God wants you to do. And they were so nervous about it, apparently, that their response was substantial. He was barred from

0: flying. He was moved to a desk job, and he was sent through a de-radicalization program. I didn't realize there was such a thing, but it makes sense, right? If you are particularly probably a Middle East airline, you probably have de-radicalization programs. This is probably something that obviously they're looking for it, right? So somehow, you know, he must have been using work computers or something to go to these websites that were radicalizing him. Somehow they tracked him down. Maybe it was their Secret Service or something like that, their version of FBI, whatever it is there. But somehow they knew and they understood this. And then they sent him to a de-radicalization program and they took him out of the sky. Good for them, right? That's what they should do. He should never be allowed to fly planes. Unfortunately, he then quit his job, and then Oman did not effectively communicate those concerns about this guy. They didn't put him on a terrorist watch list or something. And there was no way to know. And his pilot's license wasn't formally revoked. They should have taken it away. Like, not just a desk job, but you don't get to fly anywhere at all. I think if you're becoming radicalized in this way in a post 9/11 world, you shouldn't be flying anywhere. This is the Pastor Scott Show. Go to PastorScottShow.com to follow us online. Phone number to join the conversation is 888-528-2557. 888-528-2557. The story is a little over a week old now, or about a week old. Do you start to question now when you fly a plane? Are you going to be a little bit more aware when you go to the airport? Maybe you've become more lax when you go to the airport these days. I suppose I have, for sure. The heightened awareness of everything after 9/11 was a big deal, but now I don't really think about it. Remember, they used to have these announcements at the airport. I don't think they do anymore, but the announcement was said all kinds of stuff about, if you see somebody's bag unattended, please report it immediately, and a whole bunch of things like that. And then they always said this. They always said, if you see something, say something. That was the slogan, right? If you see something, say something.
1: Okay.
0: And one of the funniest things was, I was in line. I don't know. I thought this was funny, just the way the guy said it. I was in line in the security, and that ad just kept going on. A security line was moving really slow, and it was just, this was a reminder, if you see something, say something. And this guy in front of me turns around and he goes, if you see something, say something, and then do something, right? That's what he said. And that, I think, is the diligence that these passengers showed. It isn't just that they saw something, that they realized something was going on in the cockpit. They did something. And that is something that many of them are just outright heroes because of that. So what happens is, one government thought that this pilot was potentially too radical to fly an airplane, but another airline was able to put him back in the cockpit. So he goes over to Fly Dubai, a smaller aircraft company, and they hired him without learning the whole story. And part of the story out there is that it's harder to find pilots that you become, especially if you're a smaller airline. You know, I imagine in the pilot world, you want to work for the big airlines, and the smaller the airline, the less you get paid and the less prestige or whatever it is, you know, that people compete on and that. So maybe you don't want to fly Dubai. Well, apparently Fly Dubai did conduct a criminal background check, but because Oman didn't thoroughly take away this guy's license or do anything officially, it didn't pop up. Or if it did pop up, they let him fly anyway, which could end up being the case. But that meant that all of the information about extremist material that this guy was into, and the fact that he was part of some de-radicalization program, and his removal from flying, didn't follow him. I would think that would come up in the interview. You know, you're flying here for Oman Airlines. I see suddenly you stopped flying, and they made you work in the office opening the mail. Why did that change? And apparently they didn't ask that question, or he had some kind of spectacular answer for that, I guess. The other thing that's really interesting, and I think this is, I didn't know about this, that Israel does not typically allow people from who are natives of countries where they don't have diplomatic relations fly into the country at all. So he never should have been on that aircraft flying into Tel Aviv in Israel at all. Oman does not have diplomatic relations with Israel, and Israeli security rules are supposed to prevent pilots from such countries from operating flights in Israel. That would make sense. If you're Israel, you are highly concerned about this. So even if Israel knew nothing about his extremist history, his nationality alone should have triggered the scrutiny and prevented him from flying that Tel Aviv route. That's how they do things over there. And it wasn't his first trip. Apparently, he had done it many times. 888-528-2557. If you want to join the conversation, call now. 888-528-2557. Israel, actually, it's being reported, according to the Wall Street Journal, had the crew information. Foreign airlines are required to provide Israel with passenger and crew manifests before arrival. And Fly Dubai apparently did give them the manifest, including the crew information. And there's a database that started in 2023 specifically to collect this information to prevent terrorism. But what the Wall Street Journal is saying is that bureaucracy got in the way, that Israel's transportation ministry said it didn't believe it had the authority or the expertise to vet the crews. And the Wall Street Journal reports that that ministry never requested passenger or crew list from the database since it was established. So they actually have a database. This guy's name might have been on it, but they wouldn't know because they just felt like we're not really qualified to make this determination. And so they didn't. I mean, that's kind of a big deal. So you've got this government problem, bureaucracy problem. The information existed, the database existed, the rules existed, but nobody connected all of those. And on top of that, and this always seems to be the case whenever there's a major terrorist incident, right? Israel had already been warned about this vulnerability. So according to the Wall Street Journal, a classified May 2024 Israeli government report had warned that people were going to try to fly airplanes into Israel and crash them in a 9/11 style attack. They didn't understand exactly. They didn't put it together who did it, sort of like how we knew that something big was coming before 9/11, and we knew that there were pilots training to fly, foreigner pilots training to fly in the United States, but they weren't very interested in landing. I don't know about you, but whenever I fly a plane, I am very interested in the landing part.
1: Now, who can argue with that?
0: See, and if I were a pilot, I'd be very interested in that. And we didn't put all that together, that they might be actually training people to fly planes. Maybe we were ahead of the game. Maybe we thought they were training to actually get jobs as pilots, and then they would do it, not hijack the plane. Well, that is what probably has happened here. The terrorists have decided, well, we're not going to be able to get into the cockpit by hijacking a plane anymore. So now what we're going to do is we're going to become pilots. So the big question is whether or not this guy was working on his own. Did he just come up with this idea? Or is he working with a larger group of people? I think we need to be more on top of it. I think we've become lax. When I asked you, if you go to the airport, do you think of it the same way if you were around after 9/11? I don't think any of us do. Right? It just has become more routine, and that's good, I guess. That means we feel safer, you know, but we are really, in fact, not safer. There are groups of people out there who would love to do 9/11 or something similar again, and that's probably what was happening here. And there's another part to the story that is a little bit disturbing. Let's go to 4-5.
2: The New York Post, in an exclusive report this weekend, they reported, I'm going to read the headline verbatim, crew of hijacked Fly Dubai plane clashed with heroic Israeli passengers, demanded tied up terror pilot be free. So two of the Israeli passengers who were on that plane, who helped subdue the alleged terrorist, said that the crew then of that aircraft then was trying to get them to untie the man after he had been subdued. I'm just having a hard time wrapping my head around that.
3: I can't get my head around that, but what we do need to do is route that out. Look, there's radicals all over the place, and it's a very dangerous area as the final chapter of Iran goes. And so more to come, but we've got to keep our heads up and on a swivel.
0: See, I think that's pretty disturbing that some people on the airline crew wanted to release the terrorist. Like, so what happened is the pilot fought. I want to play some clips from this pilot because this pilot is a hero. We should celebrate this pilot. So he's getting beat up with an axe. And because we have reinforced the cockpit doors, he couldn't get in. You know, people couldn't get in, but that means he can't get rescued. That means if he had been knocked unconscious, let's say, with the first blow, it could be that no one would have ever known And that's what's being speculated right now, is that this terrorist meant to take him out and then have the freedom just to fly the aircraft into the Tel Aviv airport, is what some people are saying was the target. And we'd be talking right now about hundreds or thousands of people killed by this. But this pilot struggled to get the door open. I think it's an incredible, incredible story of bravery, and he's an outright hero. But the idea that there were crew on the plane who were trying to release him, to me, says that he wasn't by himself, that there were other people potentially involved with this. That is to say that we're living in a time where you have to see something, say something, and you might find yourself in a situation where you have to do something. See something, say something. You might have to do something. Because if you're in an aircraft and this were to happen, you get hijacked, or you notice that there's some kind of violence going on with somebody, you can't just sit there. We know that now. It's a really big deal. All right, 888-528-2557. This is the Pastor Scott Show. It's Monday. We're live. Great to be with you today. 888-528-2557. I want to play a bit about the pilot. The pilot of this plane is an absolute hero, and he survived, which is, you know, miraculous maybe on its own that he was able to survive. Here's a little bit of what he had to say. Let's go to 9-1.
4: Good morning. The captain of that flight is speaking out for the first time. Take a listen here as he describes the initial moments after the attack in a conversation with Indian Prime Minister Modi.
5: At that moment, I was fighting for my life. But there was a moment when I realized I had fallen down due to my injuries. And I realized that if I don't get up, I've been a pilot for 17 years. I've been a captain for the past 11 years. I know what's happening in a flight, even with my eyes closed. When I was on the ground, I realized that the aircraft is going down. And I told myself, this is the last push, Smit. The door is right there. And I was still getting hit, but I opened the door. And everyone else who helped was just as incremental to this effort.
0: So he's speaking to he's an Indian man. He's speaking to the president of India, who called him, you know, to congratulate him and to thank him for that. And I want you just to picture this. He's getting hit with an axe. Okay. He's bleeding, you know, openly. The video of the many passengers take, this is a wild thing, right? Everybody's got videos of this stuff now. The passengers who got involved, who got into the cockpit once he opened the door, are covered in blood. They're covered in this pilot's blood. The pilot was likely to die. But the reason he's a hero is that he was able to open up that door. Here's another part of an interview where he describes what was going through his mind and what he was trying to do. Number 8.
6: When I was lying on the floor, I could feel the aircraft plunging. I told myself, this is the last push, Sumit. Do it. The door is right there. Somehow, I opened the door and everyone came in. I was trying to save myself, but I knew I couldn't let anyone die. How are you feeling? I'm fine. Everything's all right. Your courage, your patience, your presence of mind. You made a decision in a fraction of a second, and it saved so many lives. Today, the whole country can say with me with pride, we Indians are not killers. We are lifesavers. You are my biggest idol. I'm very proud that you called me and encouraged me.
0: So, you know what? Good for him that he is that kind of hero. Smit Machachar, I think is how you say. Smit Machachar, maybe is how you say his name. He's wounded, but he fought back. He thought he's going to die. And in his last moments, he reached up to open that cockpit door, which he knew was the only chance that aircraft had of not crashing into something. And he did it. And then the passengers who got up are heroic, and they did such a great job. I think we have to celebrate bravery in its different forms. Who's the bravest person you know? What's a story of bravery that you have maybe in your life? Maybe it's you, but maybe it's somebody you know, somebody that you saw do something or that you know about who did something that was incredibly brave. Maybe saved lives or saved a situation or did something that is really remarkable because of courage or bravery. Call up with that story right now. 888-528-2557. 888-528-2557. Tell us a story about bravery, somebody you know who's brave or did something courageous. This pilot saved the lives of 182 people on that plane and countless numbers of people on the ground. And imagine if he would have pulled that off. I mean, they could have escalated every war that there is going on out there. And many, many more people might have died. 888-528-2557. 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
0: 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And we talk about issues of the day from a Christian perspective. Clip 22.
21: What did you think of the airline hijacking this week? I thought it would be a much bigger story if you didn't see it. What happened was one of the pilots was a jihadist, tried to hijack the plane, stabbed the other pilot, and then as in Let's Roll, the one that we stopped here in this country on 9/11, the passengers took over and landed the plane safely. The media is always a little reluctant to call it terrorism when it's obviously terrorism. I mean, after a while, they do. Thank you, one person. But, you know, I notice when the Hamas propaganda is out there, boy, that gets fast-tracked. But this stuff, I mean, the original reporting was the two pilots had an altercation. Yeah, that little argument. I think we should crash the plane. You don't. Agree to disagree.
0: That was Bill Maher and his show talking about the flight that terrorists tried to take down. We're talking about the heroic pilot, the one who did not think crashing the plane was the right idea. And he was stabbed several times with an axe, and he struggled to get to the cockpit door to open it so that people could potentially save the plane. And they did. He's a big hero. Who is the bravest person you've ever personally known? Do you have a story about that person? Tell me what they did. 888-528-2557. 888-528-2557. 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
22: Hi, Pastor Scott. I'm so thankful to be on the radio station. So my father's name is Joe. He's 103. Praise God.
0: Wow.
22: He don't look 100. He don't look 103, first of all.
0: Yeah, well, who does?
22: Who does, right? But his bravery was fought in World War II in the Philippines. And towards the end of the war, his unit got bombed with shrapnel. So he was, like, you know, out of it. But in the Philippines, there were so many mosquitoes, right?
0: Mm-hmm.
22: And they had already put him in a zipper bag, ready to die and be shipped off wherever. Well, he's like, wait. And so somebody, the other soldier, said, hey, wait a minute, this one's still alive. So he got out of the bag and he went to Hawaii and recovered. But again, to this day, Pastor, my dad says, why me? Why did I get to live? And until we get to heaven, we'll never know.
0: Mm.
22: But so many stories of bravery and forging on to do right. I mean, even at 103, he's still telling me, his daughter, what to do. And money-wise, and, you know, just things of life. He's just a man of God. But, again, such bravery, such determination, and such, I mean, I know he's my father, but we have all these stories written down. But again, I look at my dad and I see, you know, a man of God who we all try to be, or, you know, to become, or women and men. But again, such bravery. And again,
0: yeah.
22: He says, why me, Lord? And even our couple sent me. So he's been in parades. He's been in the newspaper. I think I called you when he was 100. I don't know if you remember when he turned 100. But again, such bravery in our family, and we're all in awe. What God is doing, just to have my father still alive.
0: Well, that's
22: going strong. His memory is good. He eats well. He has a little baby dog. the poodle dog.
0: He's got a dog. You know, I was going to say being 103 is pretty brave anyway, right?
22: Isn't it?
0: Just on its own.
22: Like,
0: just
22: what? Yeah, right?
0: Keep
22: and
0: going.
22: He looks at me like, what? What? Yeah, he says, what? It's just a number. It's just, he goes, I'm ready to be 104. I said, there you go, Dad.
0: Well,
22: I mean,
0: good for him.
22: Again.
0: Good for him. That's an incredible story, and thank you for sharing that. We thank you for your dad's service. Not too many left from World War II.
22: Not too many.
0: Yeah, very, very few.
22: Stories written down, and again, thank you so much.
0: Yeah, so much, so much. Janet, thanks for calling the Pastor Scott Show, 888-528-2557. So much bravery there. Yeah, we're losing, you know, so many of those stories are important to pass on, just the bravery that was required of people, the things that they were required to do, and in so many ways, you know, save the world. I think about those guys on D-Day. They save the world. If they don't accomplish that, we're in a lot of trouble. 888-528-2557. 888-528-2557. Who's the bravest person you've ever personally known? What did they do? Tell me what they did to be brave. 888-528-2557. I think it's legitimate, too, as Christians to talk about bravery. Right? We have Joshua 1:9. You might have that on a plaque somewhere, right? But it's, have I not commanded you? Be strong and courageous. Do not be afraid. Do not be discouraged, for the Lord your God will be with you wherever you go. You know, there is a great line of the calling of God's people to be brave. Now, it isn't always to go to war, and it's certainly not to do terrible things and bravery, and that might be required. You know, there's a fine line between being brave and maybe doing something stupid, right? But some people, this kind of bravery is about standing up for the faith or standing up for things that are true or righteous, to do things that are hard, to do things that put yourself in jeopardy because you're doing the right thing, because you're saving other people. Who are some people that you know who are brave? 888-528-2557, 888-528-2557. Are we ready on that one there? 888-528-2557. Barry in Costa Mesa, welcome to the Pastor Scott Show.
1: Well, thank you. This is Barry Boyd, and my heroic story, my hero, one of my heroes, of course, Jesus is number one, but number two would be Bob Wieland, W-I-E-L-A-N-D. Bob was the number one draft pick for baseball that particular year, and was picked up by the Phillies with a very large, large contract. And but at the same time, they Uncle Sam had also drafted Bob into the military, and he had to go. It was a forced draft.
0: Mm-hmm.
1: And he went into the Army, and as a medic, he went to Vietnam as a medic. He reached out to save the life of a wounded soldier and stepped on an 82-millimeter mortar round booby trap, which took his legs off at a very high amputation. When they found his torso, they pronounced him dead, put him in a body bag, zipped up the body bag, and I met the guy that zipped up the body bag, put it on a helicopter, and sent it back to the base camp hospital. Well, two doctors were there to verify death, opened his bag, verified that he was dead, zipped it back up and said, let's get this body in a coffin. So they put it in a pile of bodies. Before they got the body in a coffin, his bag started moving. Somebody ran over, unzipped it, and Bob was still alive. He only spent 6 weeks in rehab when he should have been in rehab for at least 18 months to 2 years. But he said, I've got places to go, things to do, and people to meet. Bob is the individual who walked on his hands across America.
0: That's right.
1: I remember this guy now.
0: Yep.
1: Oh, my goodness. It took him 3 years, 8 months, and 6 days. He met President Reagan in the White House. President Reagan looked at him with alligator tears in his eyes and said, Bob, you're the most inspiring person I've ever met. You're so brave. You're so inspiring. I'm going to nickname you Mr. Inspiration. So that became his name, but he's an NBC winner, and he won the award for sports in NBC. He was actually the only double amputee to ever complete the Ironman.
0: Mm-hmm.
1: Without prosthetics. He's a four-time world record holder in the bench press against able-bodied men, and his last lift was 507 pounds off his chest. And as a Victor Award winner for NBC Sports, this is one of the most highly recognized brave athletes ever. And so Bob and I have done many marathons together. We've trained together. And right now he's up with the Green Bay Packers. He was a strength coach for the Green Bay Packers. They're actually doing a movie for us.
0: Is he still working there?
1: No, he doesn't work there. He's 80. The military has basically put him in a place, because he's such a celebrity, to confine and to keep him away, pretty much away from a lot of excitement, because he is so precious.
0: Yeah.
1: In other words, yeah.
0: Well, it's so amazing that you have gotten to know him, and that he's been able to inspire you in this way.
1: Sure, he is just absolutely one of the best. There's been three of us that are actually four now. Brady Mazzola, who's helping us through with the movie, and his best friend. But Isaac Ruiz was also a best friend, and myself. And we've loved Bob for going on 50 years, 40 to 50 years. He's just an amazing individual. He and I, like I said, trained together. We would actually ride bikes around the Rose Bowl. We'd actually go from Venice to Malibu twice in one day. He'd be on his pedal bike. But to do what he's done, and he only took Sundays off to worship the Lord. He loved Jesus with all of his heart. But every day, no matter how hot or how cold, he'd walk to inspire people and to let people know that it's always too soon to quit.
0: And when he walks, he's walking on his hands, right? He's using his fists to sort of move along.
1: Walking on his hands.
0: Yeah. It's an incredible story. That's a great story of bravery. And, I mean, when I looked him up here, you know, it's not just that he stepped on the mortar. He rushed to give first aid to someone else who had stepped on a mortar, and he stepped on that mortar along the way. Are you familiar with the letter to his parents after his accident?
1: Yes, sir. Go ahead.
0: It says, June 14th, 1969. Dear Mom and Dad, I'm in the hospital. Everything's going to be okay. The people here are taking good care of me. Love, Bob. P.S. I think I lost both my legs. You know.
1: Well, I was there. I was there at both funerals. And yes, he's such a trip.
0: Yeah.
1: Just to him, he goes forward. He no complaining, no pouting, no moaning or groaning, no groaning. Yeah. He just says, okay, God, I'm all yours. Do with me what you need to do,
0: Barry,
1: for your glory.
0: Barry, thank you for reminding us about him. That is really cool. Bob Wieland. I'd remembered that name when you said so. I thought, oh, I remember that name. Now I remember. I remember that. There was some movie or something of him, or maybe just on the news. I remember it as a little kid and watching him go with his fists and how inspiring that was. You know, that's why bravery is something that matters. We should be brave in our life, brave in our faith, you know, brave to let people know about Jesus. That's really a simple thing to do. When you think about the bravery of some of these people we're talking about and what they have had to deal with, we're called to a simple bravery. It's to stand up for our faith in Jesus and to tell people why we were once blind and now we see. That simple story in your life. 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
0: 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We talk about issues of the day from a Christian perspective. You know, one of the most fun things that we get to do here is to interact with so many of you who work in church ministry around Southern California. And our station here in L.A. does something called Thankful Thursdays, and last week's recipient of that, it's a gift with a meal and some other fun stuff for people in different ministries. Last week's recipient was the Trinity Life Learning Center, and Carolyn Sanford is the director of the Trinity Life Learning Center. It is a small Christian child care center in Compton, California. And it's on Wilmington Avenue, tllc.life is the website. And Carolyn Sanford, the director, is with me. Carolyn, welcome to the Pastor Scott Show.
25: Thank you for having me. I am so honored and so excited about being here. Well, I mean, my heart is just flooding with so many different memories of what we've done thus far. So I thank you.
0: Well, thank you for doing what you're doing. And, you know, as you say that, so many memories. The church where I was leading, we had a preschool, and you have so many children and so many families. So tell us a little bit about Trinity Life Learning Center and, you know, what happens there every day and about some of the families that you serve.
25: Well, we serve 18 months up to through 5 years of age, and it has been definitely a learning journey as well for me, as well as for the children. We have somewhat fostered, what we do is, we try to partner with the parents. We mm-hmm. do partner with the parents as they come on. We try to offer not just daycare, preschool curriculum, but we also offer resources for the parents as well. We try to link them with different resources that they may need as well as far as parenting.
0: Yeah.
25: We know that, you know, parenting styles look different, you know, so we don't try to judge or condemn anyone. We just try to point them in the direction
0: because one of the
25: Christ
0: things
25: would have us to go into.
0: That's right. One of the things about a church preschool ministry, and you're connected with Trinity Chapel Life Center Church there in Compton, is that you have all kinds of different families from different backgrounds and beliefs who will put their kid under your care. And it really is a ministry because of that, not just to the children, but also the families.
25: Absolutely. The words out of your mouth, yes. Yes, we, one family at a time or one child at a time, we put a lot of energy, a lot of time into assessing each child to see where they are, you know, what their needs are as far as their growth, development. And that in itself allows us to partner with the parents. And we collect that information, we share it with the parent, and then we ask them to join in with us, and we join in with them as a collective group to get those children or their children to a place where they are kinder ready.
0: Yeah.
25: By the time they finish with our program.
0: And that's really important today, to have that head start done and to have that done well. And you know, I think what you just said, to have the children be ready for kindergarten is important, because sometimes with preschools today, it's really just babysitting, you know, not to be negative with it, right? But there's something more to it that you're able to do there at Trinity Life Learning Center.
25: It's far more than babysitting. It's syncing with that child for whatever that child has need of. Sometimes we have special needs children. Sometimes we have children that are, you know, at 18 months, they're not able to communicate, like, verbally. Mm. But we have to learn to sync with that child to see what that child has need of. So that part is something that you cannot just manufacture out of a book. That's something that you have to really connect with that child spiritually as well as emotionally. And then you meet that need. And it goes far beyond just the textbook learning. We offer the emotional side when, you know, that child may wake up, you know, with the parent, and, you know, the parent has to drop that child off for mm-hmm. work. Well, that child may not be ready. They may not be ready for the day. So we have to be connected with that child. Okay. He's still sleepy, or maybe he didn't get a breakfast. So to be connected, it's not just a routine. You know, yes, we have a schedule. Yes, we do. But sometimes those children, you know, their needs don't follow the schedule. So we have to be ready for
0: that. You have to be ready for all of that. My guest is Carolyn Sanford. She's the director of the Trinity Life Learning Center. She is a ministry of the week here in Los Angeles that we are saying thank you to for your work. Carolyn, how did you get into this business of taking care of kids? Tell us about that.
25: Well, the thing about that is it started at a very young age. I am the oldest of 10. I'm the oldest girl of 10. And
0: wow.
25: I'm pretty much dating myself. But when I was coming up, the girls had roles and the boys had certain roles. So mine was somewhat of a default where I had to take care of my younger siblings. And it started from there. And then as I come to be an adult, I did have children at an early age. And then that's just been taking care of children.
0: So you've always been in a role since you were very young for taking care of children.
25: Very young. Very young. And I just look at it now as more of a mission that God has given me and he was preparing me for the whole time.
0: Yeah.
25: So after that, eventually I started daycare in my home. Hmm. And I remember the first few days of starting in my home. I had this one kid. She was probably 2. And I was putting on nursery rhymes, some that I grew up with, and one of which was, "Do You Know the Muffin Man?" And I'm singing the song and teaching her the song, and she says, "Do you know the Muffin Man? Because I don't know the Muffin Man." And I was like, I thought about that, and I was like, this kid, I got to do something different. It's not the same as it was when I was growing up. So it was just a humorous way of teaching me that I needed to step up my game, because what worked for me as a child is not going to work for every child that comes into the school.
0: Hmm.
25: So it was just enlightening, I would say.
0: Yeah, well, that's important, I think, for
25: a 2-year-old,
0: for all of us to recognize, right? As each generation they have different influences. I imagine you've got influences with these children now who have iPads at home, or electronics, or mom's phone, or something that distracts them. That's different than what we had when we were younger.
25: Absolutely, it is more of a challenge. But we had that challenge on because we incorporate the media into our curriculum as well, but it's all educational.
0: Yeah.
25: But you can learn from that as well because, the children are so savvy with the media now. They come here swiping. They come here even before they can read. They can swipe and they can identify what they're doing. But we take that and we allow them to grow with that as well.
0: Yeah. You're a church. So, we just have a couple of minutes left here. You're a church ministry. And, have you had opportunities to share the gospel then with the kids and then maybe their parents or guardians?
25: That's the beauty of it all, because I said this once, it's like one heart at a time, one family at a time. And I know when I was young, what drew me was, even though I was an adult, it was my children that drew me to Christ.
0: Hmm.
25: So children are definitely they will market that what you teach. They will take it home.
0: Yeah.
25: So
0: yeah.
25: You have an opportunity to feed them, and then they're going to take it home to their parents, whether their parents are already saved or not. They're going to get the same thing that you're teaching them. So that is a great opportunity, and we don't take that lightly. We take advantage of that, and we allow the Lord to lead us in that.
0: What a great testimony. I think that's one of the best things that happens when you have a church preschool or daycare center like yours, is that kids bring their parents to Christ all the time.
25: They do.
0: We talk so much about
25: witness of that.
0: Yeah. We talk about bringing your kids to church, but lots of times kids are bringing their parents to church these days.
25: That is so true.
0: Yeah.
25: Absolutely.
0: Well, Carolyn, tell us the best way for people to connect with you, and if they're interested in your school, how do they connect with you?
25: We are located at 12619 South Wilmington Avenue in the city of Compton. And my Am I allowed to give my phone number?
0: Sure, give it out.
25: 310-259-1233. We are currently enrolling 18 months to up to 5 years of age, and we're just open.
0: Yeah.
25: And staffed with some amazing teachers that brings diversity and inclusion, and everyone will be accepted. We open our hearts and our arms to the community.
0: Well, Carolyn, I thank you so much for being with us today. TLLC.life is the website, too. TLLC.life that people can go to. Carolyn, we're out of time. God bless you. Thank you for what you're doing.
25: Thank you so much again for having me on.
0: All right. God bless you. This is the Pastor Scott Show. We will be back in just a moment. Stay tuned.
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It's early Saturday night with the Grandma Rose's radio show. I'm so glad you are listening tonight. So now, radio listeners, before we begin, I like to always remind the radio listeners that Jesus loves you. Yes, he does love you. We need to always remember God's love for us. Thank you, Lord, for your great love. Amen. Well now, radio listeners, it's Saturday night, our night out together. Let's take this time out together to learn about the Bible, God's Word, the Scriptures. 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So far, we heard about Jesus and how he was baptized by John the Baptist. We heard about Jesus being tempted by that enemy, the evil one, the devil, Satan. And then last week, we heard stories about how Jesus called his disciples and how he fulfilled two prophecies about his calling, his journey, his adventure, if you will. Now, I will repeat myself when I say that life has adventures. And when I started this radio show, I called it an adventure. 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The show is also on Spotify and Apple Podcast. Thank you. Now, last week, we heard stories about how Jesus began his ministry with calling his disciples. And we heard how Jesus fulfilled

0: filled Bible prophecy. The adventure for Jesus was a calling. God the Father sent Jesus to us to save us from the wages of sin, to save us from death, to everlasting life. Now tonight, we will continue with what happened next on this adventure. I will tell us a few words about Columbus Day, and I will share a bean burrito recipe for us tonight. So let's get started. Now, this journey that Jesus was on was for 3 years, and it was 3 years were up until he gave up his life for us. Radio listeners, the Bible, God's Word, the Scriptures, tells us this. For God did not send his Son into the world to condemn the world, but that the world, through him, might be saved. That scripture verse is found in the book of John, chapter 3, verse 17. John 3:17. Radio listeners, it was because of the love of Jesus for mankind, that's us, that Jesus went on this journey, this adventure, his calling to save us. Here is a great scripture about Jesus and his great love for us. It is found in the book of Hebrews, chapter 12, verse 2. Hebrews 12:2, and it reads, "Look unto Jesus, the author and the finisher of our faith, who for the joy that was set before him endured the cross, despising the shame, and has sat down at the right hand of the throne of God." So, this earthly journey will end for Jesus when he goes to the cross for us. Then he is raised from the dead into life, and Jesus is sitting at the throne of God Almighty. Radio listeners, that verse tells us that Jesus endured the cross, thinking about the future joy. Yes, that great scripture tells us how great a love Jesus had for us and has for us. He saw joy, not the shame and the pain of the cross. Yes, that shows how much Jesus loves us. Amen. So now, back to the beginning, before that event took place, Jesus began preaching, and he called his disciples, who followed him on his adventures. Following Jesus on his journey, his calling. I will read two more stories about this journey for us tonight. The two stories I want to read about Jesus are as follows. First story. I will read the first miracle of Jesus before he officially begins to do any ministry. The second story. I will read the story of Jesus when he was followed by the multitudes, and Jesus preaches the Sermon on the Mount. Now, radio listeners, the four Gospels, the books of Matthew, Mark, Luke, and John, all have stories of Jesus. Each book shows the interpretations of the author. So let us begin our night out together. This Saturday night out, hearing about this first story, the first public miracle of Jesus. It is when Jesus is at a wedding with his disciples when he turns water into wine. Now, as I said, each gospel has stories about Jesus, and this story is only found in the book of John. It's found in John chapter 2, verses 1 through 12. John 2, 1 through 12. And it tells us this story tonight. It reads, "And the third day there was a marriage in Cana of Galilee, and the mother of Jesus was there, and both Jesus was called and his disciples to the marriage. And when they wanted wine, the mother of Jesus saith to Jesus, they have no wine. And Jesus saith unto her, Woman, what have I to do with thee? Mine hour is not yet come. And his mother saith unto the servants, Whatsoever he saith unto you, do it. And there were set there 6 water pots of stone, after the manner of purifying of the Jews, containing 2 or 3 firkins apiece, which are about 20 to 30 gallons each. Jesus saith unto them, Fill the water pots with water. And they filled them up to the brim. And he saith unto them, Draw out now, and bear unto the governor of the feast. And they bear it. And when the ruler of the feast had tasted the water that was made into wine, and knew not whence it was, but the servants which drew the water, they knew. And the governor of the feast called the bridegroom, and saith unto him, Every man at the beginning doth set forth good wine. And when men have well drunk, they that which is worse, but thou hast kept the good wine until now. The beginning of miracles did Jesus in Cana of Galilee, and manifested forth his glory, like our song tonight, manifested forth his glory, and his disciples believed on him. Radio listeners, this story is only in the book of John, and it starts out by saying the third day. According to the book of John, the first day was when Jesus called Simon and Andrew. And then the second day was when he called Philip and when Jesus met Nathanael. And when the wedding was on the third day. Now, none of the other Gospels tell us about day 1, day 2, and day 3, about the beginning days of his adventure, his calling, the ministry of Jesus. Well now, let us take time to listen to our second story of Jesus and his early ministry. This story is found in both Matthew, the book of Matthew, and the book of Luke. I will be reading from the book of Matthew, chapter 5, verses 1 through 9. Matthew 5, 1 through 9. And it tells us this tonight. And seeing the multitudes, he went up into a mountain, and when he was set, his disciples came unto him, and he and Jesus opened his mouth and taught them, saying, Blessed are the poor in spirit, for theirs is the kingdom of heaven. Blessed are they that mourn, for they shall be comforted. Blessed are the meek, for they shall inherit the earth. Blessed are they which do hunger and thirst after righteousness, for they shall be filled. Blessed are the merciful, for they shall obtain mercy. Blessed are the pure in heart, for they shall see God. Blessed are the peacemakers, for they shall be called the children of God. Radio listeners, this is just part of that great sermon. Now, radio listeners, Jesus had been ministering for a while, and he had been teaching the gospel of the kingdom and healing all manner of sickness and all manner of disease among the people. And that brought about the multitudes that followed him. So Jesus climbed this mountain, up to this mount. The story is called the Sermon on the Mount. And when Jesus spoke these blessings, they are sometimes called the Beatitudes. Well, now, Let's finish our study for tonight. So, Grandma Rose, what are the names of the other disciples that follow Jesus? Question mark. So, radio listeners, here is the entire list of disciples, and it is found in the book of Matthew, chapter 10, verses 1 through 4. Matthew 10, 1 through 4. It tells us this tonight. And when he had called his disciples to him, he gave them power over unclean spirits to cast them out and to heal all kinds of sickness and all kinds of disease. Now the names of the 12 apostles are these. First, Simon, who is called Peter, and Andrew, his brother. James, the son of Zebedee, and John, his brother. Philip and Bartholomew. Thomas and Matthew, the tax collector, who was also a physician, by the way. James, the son of Alphaeus, and Lebahus, whose surname was Thaddeus, Simon the Canaanite, and Judas Iscariot. The 12 disciples are also often called apostles. And Grandma Rose, what is a disciple? Question mark. Well now, I will look it up in my Webster. And it said that the word disciple means this: one who receives instruction from another, a scholar, a learner, especially a follower who has learned to believe in the truth of the doctrine of his teacher. My Webster also said, the disciples of Christ, the 12 selected companions of Jesus, are also called the apostles. Now, in my concordance, it said this about the word disciple and the word apostle. It was similar to what was said, and it said that disciple means a scholar, a learner, especially one who believes in the doctrine of his teacher and follows him. In the New Testament, the followers of John the Baptist were called disciples, also the followers of Moses. But most often, the word is used with reference to the believers in Christ, both those who believed during his life and those who later joined the early church. Well, now, that ends our subjects for tonight, about the early adventures, the calling of Jesus and his disciples. Next on the Grandma Rose's radio show, I want to read about Columbus Day, which is this Monday. Christopher Columbus was an Italian explorer from Genoa, Italy. He was considered a master navigator and admiral. He was even awarded a title of Admiral of the Sea in 1492, a long time ago. And he completed 4 transatlantic voyages from 1492 until 1504. His first voyage to the New World was made on the Spanish ships, the Nina, Pinta, and the Santa Maria. The crews arrived in the New World, initiating the colonization of the Americas by Spain. The landing has been celebrated as Columbus Day in the United States, and also the name Indigenous Peoples Day has been celebrated by many. President Trump, on October 9th, 2025, he signed an executive order to reinstate the holiday to Columbus Day. The name also varies internationally in Latin America, in Mexico, and Spain. I'm sure the different names of this event will carry on. Radio listeners, it is important to remember history. These 3 ships, not only started the colonization of America by Spain, other people wanted to explore and come to America. It opened the pathway to the birth of this great country, where the founding fathers wanted civil and religious freedom. Dear Lord, thank you for our study tonight. Thank you for your Son, Jesus, that takes away the sins of the world. Amen. Well, radio listeners, it is time to learn a recipe of the week. This is the time of at the end of the show when we can relax and learn a simple recipe to enjoy. Radio listeners, for several weeks now, I've been emphasizing vegetable recipes because Grandma Rose is trying her best to eat food that will be more nutritious for me. Now, what can be more nutritious than beans? Insert a smiley face there, a hungry smiley face. Smile. Now, I love eating beans. In fact, a good bean burrito with a great red sauce, hot sauce, is my most favorite meal. Well, maybe not my most favorite. So tonight, let's learn to cook quick refried beans that we can have for our bean burrito. Here are the ingredients and the recipe. In a 12-inch skillet, cook 3 slices of bacon until browned and set aside on paper towels. You will brown 1 medium cut up onion and 3 chopped garlic cloves in the oil from the bacon. Or you can use the oil of your choice, such as avocado oil. Next, add to the saucepan 2 cans of pinto beans that have been rinsed and drained, along with 1/4 cup of chicken broth. And with a potato masher or a wooden spoon, mash the beans and continue cooking for about 3 minutes. Then you add 1/2 cup more broth and continue to cook and stir. Your beans can be eaten as a side dish or added to warmed flour tortillas for your bean burrito. Enjoy! 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However, start out with this recipe to get you started on tasting a bean burrito. 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Last Wednesday, the San Diego Padres, our baseball club, was eliminated from the division series by the Milwaukee Brewers. Although I would have wanted a different outcome, I still would like to thank the San Diego Padres for an exciting baseball season. Padre fans, keep the faith. That ends the Grandma Rose's radio show for tonight. Thank you for listening. I hope you enjoyed this Saturday night out, our night out together. Now I hope and I pray that all my drivers on the road tonight and listeners at home and listeners at work and all my radio listeners will have a good night and later have a good night's sleep. Remember that Grandma Rose loves you and she cares. And always, always remember that Jesus loves you. Good night.
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12: Oh, hey, Barrett. Hey, Priscilla.
13: Hey.
14: Hi, Matthew.
15: Where is everyone? I thought a lot more kids would have signed up for band camp this year.
14: Everyone I talked to had scheduling conflicts.
15: It's cool that Mr. Whitaker opened up the little theater for this. It's the perfect place.
16: Well, Mr. Jones.
15: Was the perfect place. Hello, Jay. I guess it was too much to hope that you wouldn't come this year.
13: That's right. You could never hope that much. I'm becoming quite the virtuoso on the suppertime triangle. I sense your jealousy. You're intimidated by me. Admit it!
15: The only thing I'll admit is your deep psychological self-absorbed need to compete with me all the time.
16: Ah, is this everyone?
13: Uh-huh.
12: You think so?
17: Yeah.
16: Well, let me say that it's a pleasure to host this year's band camp. I'm really looking forward to hearing what you all learn.
2: Mm-hmm.
16: Now, to kick things off, we decided to begin with something a little different. A competition.
13: Yeah! Oh. Look out, Barrett Jones. Soon you'll be tasting cold steel. The cold steel of my suppertime triangle.
18: I was hoping we'd start off with something fun.
15: Me too.
16: Well, actually, Priscilla, it should be a lot of fun.
13: Yes!
16: And educational.
13: Rats.
16: We'll be doing a kind of team-building exercise. A scavenger hunt. All right, now to give the details, let me introduce Eugene Meltzner.
19: Thank you, Mr. Whitaker, and welcome, fellow music aficionados. As mentioned, today you will be engaging in a scavenger hunt. Various businesses nearby will be participating, and each one is aware of the rules of play. In addition to testing your speed and cunning, this competition will also test your musical knowledge. I hope all of you reviewed the obscure book of music trivia, as suggested when you signed up.
13: A book?
12: Yeah. I read it every page.
19: What? Good. You'll each be given a clue for a particular item. Once you locate that item, you'll be given the next clue. The first team to return with every item wins.
13: Wins what?
19: Free passes to Waterworld.
13: I love Waterworld! It's the only time I take a bath.
18: Ew.
15: What are the teams, Eugene?
19: Everyone can choose his or her own partner.
15: Priscilla?
18: Yes, Barrett, I'd love to be your partner.
13: Parker!
18: Jay.
13: You read the trivia book, didn't you?
18: Yeah, but...
13: Yeah, I didn't, so that works out perfectly. We're as complimentary as two corns on a cob.
18: You mean peas?
13: On a cob?
18: No, in a pod.
13: You're talking crazy.
16: Now, does everyone have a partner?
13: Yep.
18: Yes.
16: Yep. All right, well then, step up and get a voucher. You'll need it for your first stop.
15: Okay.
12: Thanks, Mr. Whitaker.
18: Thanks.
12: Mr. Whitaker.
18: Where are we going, Mr. Whitaker?
16: Eugene?
19: You should make your way post-haste to Hal's Diner. Sit down at a booth and investigate the menu to receive your first clue.
16: Is everyone ready?
12: Yes, sir.
18: Yeah.
16: On your mark?
13: You're going down, Jones.
16: Get set.
15: You want a competition? You've got one, Jay.

0: Welcome to Hal's. That is my diner, everyone. I assume you're here for Wit's musical scavenger hunt?
1: Yes!
0: Good. Now look over the menu and then raise your hand when you're ready to order.
2: Excuse me.
0: Yep, a girl in the polka dot dress.
2: Are we supposed to eat?
0: It is a restaurant, but it is lunchtime, and Wit has provided vouchers so you get to eat for free.
3: For free? Then bring me the head of a pig on a spit.
0: Do you see a luau? Do I look like I'm wearing a grass skirt? Besides, this isn't about free food. You're looking for the answer to the first clue, ready?
3: Yeah!
0: Here it is. A marching band marches together, except for this section that stands still in all weather. And the answer will tell you which sandwich to order. Got it?
2: Isn't this exciting, Barrett?
3: A sandwich.
2: Did you know your eyes flicker when you're thinking?
3: The only section that doesn't march is the percussion section. A pit.
2: A what?
3: A pit. That's the name of the section of percussion that doesn't march.
2: A pit's not a sandwich.
3: Let me see the menu. Actually, it is. Sir, excuse me.
0: Ready to order, young fella?
3: Absolutely. We'd like two pit barbecue sandwiches, please.
0: Good job. You're the first ones to get it.
3: All right.
2: Can we have our next clue now?
0: Well, you have to eat your sandwiches first. May I have your vouchers?
2: Here you go.
0: Thanks. They'll be right out.
3: Look at Jay. He's steaming in that booth. He has no idea. He's looking over here. Acts like we haven't figured it out.
2: Did you know your nose crinkles up when you get excited?
3: Huh?
2: This is so good.
3: You almost done, Priscilla?
2: Last bite.
3: We are definitely ahead. Jay's just getting his order.
2: Yum.
3: Mr. House Diner, over here.
0: All done, I see. Here's your check.
2: Check? We already gave you our vouchers.
0: You need to check your check. And take the menu with you. It's one of the things you're supposed to collect. Have fun, you two.
3: Thanks.
2: What's the check say, Barrett? Is it our next clue?
3: Yep. Listen to this. Eating a sandwich wasn't really that rough, but solving this clue might prove to be tough. In a wide open space outside in a yard, look for equipment that's held by the guard.
2: The marching band color guard?
3: I remember reading about that in the music trivia book. A wide open space outside in a yard.
2: McAllister Park, maybe.
3: I think I know. Come on.
2: Okay.

0: The courthouse square?
1: Yeah. When you mentioned McAllister Park, I thought of the statue of Wolfgang Auer here. Mr. Whitaker taped little conductor batons along the length of his sword.
0: With clues attached to them. Take one.
1: You've gotten this far, so you may think you're clever, but the stars and stripes may stump you forever. The top of a pole may seem easy to see, but look for the maker on a special marquee. What?
0: Stars and stripes. That would be flags, right?
1: Right, but flags aren't musical. Wait a minute. What's the song we march to every band practice?
0: The school fight song?
1: No. Stars and Stripes Forever.
0: Which is about the flag. And there's one in the center of the park.
1: But the clue said that the top of the pole will seem easy to see, but look for the maker on a special marquee.
0: What's a marquee?
1: It's like a sign that sticks out over a theater or a hotel or a store.
0: Those are all over Odyssey.
1: Let's think about the maker.
0: The composer of the song?
1: Uh-huh. Who wrote Stars and Stripes Forever?
0: I know. Francis Scott Key.
1: John Philip Sousa.
0: Sousa?
1: Yeah.
0: As in Sousa Sporting Goods?
1: Just like it. Let's go.
0: Okay.

0: We're almost here. Come on, stop.
1: That was a nightmare. Okay, Parker. We're here. Where's the next clue?
0: On Wolfgang Gower's sword.
1: Hey, you're right. A bunch of clues are taped here. We should take all of them. Then no one behind us will know what to do next.
0: No, that would be cheating.
1: I prefer to think of it as proactive winning.
0: Just one, Jay.
1: Whatever.
0: What's it say?
1: Something about Stars and Stripes.
0: The song by John Philip Sousa?
1: If you say so. But did he also write something about a marquess?
0: What? That's marquee. Sousa Sporting Goods has a large marquee.
1: Well, then come on, then.
0: However, Mr. Sousa passed away a few weeks ago, and it's now Zaborski Sports.
1: What song did Zaborski write?
0: None that I know of. But that book of musical trivia also mentioned that John Philip Sousa had an instrument named after him. Tuba.
1: John Philip Tuba?
0: No! The tuba's also known as the sousaphone.
1: So we should go to the phone company.
0: No, we should go to the music store.
1: That's what I meant.
2: Hi, we're with the scavenger hunt?
3: Sorry, we don't have hunting supplies.
4: No, you don't understand. We're looking for our next clue.
3: We don't do board games either.
2: No. We're on a band camp scavenger hunt. You know, music?
4: I guess Sousa's Sporting Goods wasn't our next stop.
3: Sousa's Sporting Goods? You must not have heard. We're Zaborski's Sports now.
2: Oh, man.
3: Ugh, the new banner must have fallen off again.
4: Oh.
3: Excuse me, I have to go put that banner back up. Just do me a favor and give me a shout if the phone rings.
4: Now what?
2: Phone! Ah! How could I be so dense?
4: What?
2: Come on, we need to get to the music store.
4: Okay.
1: I have a cramp.
5: Welcome to Polymers Records and Musical Supplies.
0: Thanks. Do you have any tubas?
5: Back wall.
1: Haha, this will be a day long remembered by Barrett Jones. The day he was not the most amazing guy in the room. Today, at the band thingy, everyone will look at me and say, "Wow, that Jay, what a guy. He sure knows a lot about everything."
0: You really need to move on, Jay.
1: What's the fun in that?
6: Greetings, Matthew, Jay.
0: Eugene, this must mean we came to the right place.
1: It does?
6: It does indeed. Here's the item you're to collect.
0: A miniature tuba? Cool.
6: And here is your next clue.
0: This tone helps you tell different instruments apart. Paul Bunyan would yell it when a tree fall would start.
1: Ooh, I know this one. Falsetto? Get it? Fall? As in a tree? Falling?
6: No.
0: I know. Timber!
1: That's not a tone!
0: It is. And since Paul Bunyan was a lumberjack, he would have yelled, "Timber!"
6: Very good, Matthew. You are correct. And this is for you.
0: Thanks, Eugene.
1: Give it here. Ooh, there's money inside.
6: Mm-hmm. 5 crisp $1 bills. You'll need them for the rest of the hunt, so be frugal.
0: Will do.
1: So where do we go? What's the next clue?
6: You just said it.
0: Timber? The lumber store?
1: Eugene's grinning. That must be a yes.
6: I wasn't grinning. I have a chive in my tooth.
1: Mm-hmm.
6: There we go.
4: Hi.
2: Hey, guys.
0: Oh, hey.
1: Barrett. Come on, Parker. Let's get moving. The chase is on.
2: That would be a trumpet.
0: You're right.
1: That's Baroque.
6: Baroque is the correct answer.
1: Huh?
4: A flat.
7: That's right.
0: Sounds like a clock. I know, second.
6: As in the second degree of the diatonic scale. Well done, Matthew.
2: Vibrato.
7: Yes.
0: More cowbell?
7: That's right.
4: Pitch.
2: Register. Allegro.
0: Vivace.

0: 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We always love hearing from you.
1: The other teams are pretty far back. I haven't seen any of them in ages. I think it's just us against Jay and Matthew now.
2: The only reason they're even in this race is because of Matthew.
1: Yeah.
2: Hey, look, there's the thrift store.
1: We need to hurry. Okay, read the clue again.
2: Right. A merchant of thrift is your next to last place, with antique composition to further your race. Think clowns and performers and high trapeze flight, which is all set to music for their thrills and delight.
1: Oh, okay. Clowns and performers in high trapeze flight.
2: A circus! Didn't Mr. Whitaker's book say something about a composer of circus music?
1: King something or something King.
2: Carl King!
1: I think you're right. Wait, Priscilla, look. Jay and Matthew are right over there.
2: We caught up.
1: Yeah, they're looking through the sheet music section. You should do the same.
2: Where will you be?
1: I'll look through the book section. Maybe there's a book on this King guy with his music.
2: Okay.
1: Carl King.
3: Excuse me? What do you think of these shoes?
1: Uh-huh.
3: The shoes, do they look nice on me?
1: Yeah. They're nice shoes.
3: I really need these shoes. How much are they?
1: The sticker says $2.99.
3: Oh.
1: Well, what's wrong?
3: I only have a dollar. I guess I can't have any shoes.
1: You don't have any shoes?
3: Mama says we can't afford them.
4: Yes! No! I found it, Barrett! I found it!
1: Really?
2: It was in the boxes of sheet music after all. It's called Circus Days. Let's go pay for it and then get out of here before the guys find one.
1: Okay.
3: Bye.
1: Bye. Come on.
5: May I help you?
2: We'd like to buy this.
5: That'll be 99 cents, please.
1: Here you go. $2 left.
5: A penny is your change. You must be doing that wits music chase or contest.
1: A scavenger hunt.
5: Right. I'm supposed to give you this envelope. I think it's a clue or something.
2: Thanks.
5: Next in line?
2: Here it is. The last clue.
3: Excuse me, can you take a dollar for these shoes?
5: Sorry, hon. They're $2.99.
2: Shall I read it? Barrett.
1: Oh, huh?
2: What's wrong?
1: That little girl. She doesn't have any shoes. I'll be right back.
2: Barrett!
1: Excuse me?
5: Yes?
1: Here, let me help her pay for those. You have $1, right?
3: Uh-huh.
1: And I have two. And how much does that make?
3: Three?
1: That's right!
3: Thank you!
1: You're welcome. Now you have shoes.
3: Yay!
5: That's really nice of you.
1: No big deal. Bye!
3: Bye! Thanks for the shoes!
2: That was so sweet.
1: Yeah, well, let me see the clue.
6: Ha-ha! Thought you had us, didn't you, Barrett? You'd have to wake up pretty early in the morning. Ta-da! Found another piece of sheet music. See? The Walking Frog.
1: Appropriate.
5: Next in
1: Come
5: line.
1: On, Priscilla. Let's go outside.
5: That's 99 cents.
6: Here's a dollar.
2: What's the clue?
1: This president said, "I just feel like marching always when that tune is played. Bring a picture of this president back to the little theater with you with the money you were given."
2: That doesn't rhyme.
1: Well, the song's pretty obvious.
2: Really? What is it?
1: Hail to the Chief. It's a marching band tune that gets played for the president.
2: But which president said the quote?
1: Think of the clue. Bring a picture of this president with the money you were given.
2: The president's face is on the money!
1: Right! And which president's face is on the dollars we were given?
2: George Washington!
1: Bing, bing, bing! If I remember what our music book said, the first time that song was played to honor a U.S. president was to commemorate George Washington's birthday.
2: Ah.
1: Oh, no.
2: What?
1: I gave our last $2 to that little girl for her shoes.
2: Oh.
7: Hey, guys. Sounds like you figured out the clue.
6: And that you're fresh out of these. Aw, that's so sad. I have $2. I suppose I could give you one.
2: Really?
6: No, of course not really. Hail to Jace Mouse, who wins the scavenger hunt. Barrett Jones loses cause he's such a chump.
7: Yay.
6: A gumball machine, woohoo! All right, let's see. To the victor goes the victory gumball. Sorry, Parker. I only have the one penny. Come on, let's get back to Wits End and claim our prize. Ooh, that was a bubble. See you later, losers.
7: Sorry, guys.
1: That's all right.
7: See you back there.
1: Bye.
2: See you, Matthew.
1: Bye-bye.
2: Well?
1: I'm sorry, Priscilla. I lost the race for us.
2: That's all right. But it was for a good cause, right? That little girl has a pair of shoes.
3: Hi!
1: Oh, hi there. I see you're wearing your new shoes.
3: Yep, they're really comfy.
8: Angie, come on, honey. Let's go.
3: Mommy, this is the man who gave me the money for my shoes.
8: Really? Well, that was nice of you. Though I wish you'd have asked me first. The last thing Angie needs is another pair of shoes.
1: Another pair?
8: She has a closet full already.
1: But Angie, I thought you said that you didn't have any shoes, that you couldn't afford them.
3: I don't have any of these kind.
8: I told her we couldn't afford another pair. I'd be in the poorhouse if I bought her a pair of shoes every time she asked for one. Well, we'd better go. Daddy's waiting for us at the mall.
3: Okay, bye, mister. I like my shoes.
1: Bye. Wow. Do I feel foolish?
2: How are you supposed to know? We should probably get back.
1: Yeah. At least there's no hurry now. I really blew it, Mr. Whitaker.
9: Oh? Why?
1: We could have won. We could have been first.
2: It wouldn't be so bad if we actually helped that little girl. She wasn't poor at all.
9: Well, I don't see what that has to do with anything.
1: Are you kidding me?
9: Well, not at all. Barrett, every now and then we get tested like this to see what our priorities are. It says a lot about our character, who we are when we do the right thing regardless of how it turns out. Especially since only God alone ever knows what's going to happen with our good actions. So, I don't know, but I'd say the two of you passed with flying colors. You put somebody else's needs ahead of winning the hunt. And yes, you made a mistake about the girl being poor, but that doesn't mean you made a mistake. You made a choice, and you chose well. I'm very proud of both of you.
1: Thanks. That makes me feel better. A little.
6: Barrett, Barrett, Barrett.
1: Until now.
7: Hi, guys.
1: I guess congratulations are in order.
6: Yeah, because this time we got what we deserved more than you, who deserved not to get what we deserve.
10: Jay. Mr. Whitaker.
9: Ah.
10: I have returned, and I understand that we may have a winner.
6: Oh, there's no may about it. Mm. You're looking at him.
10: Oh.
6: Oh, and Parker, too.
10: Oh, great. Now, to make it official and present your prize, I need only make certain you have collected all of the necessary items.
7: Oh, they're here on the table.
10: Yes. Yes. Oh, well, you're missing the final item.
7: The picture of George Washington? Isn't the dollar there?
10: Yes, the dollar is here, but that's not the correct item.
6: It isn't? But I thought George Washington sang Hail to the Chief at his birthday.
7: Or something like that.
10: It wasn't George Washington who said, I feel like marching always when that tune is played. Though it's true that Hail to the Chief was played to commemorate Washington's birthday after Washington died.
6: Oh, no!
1: Who else would Hail to the Chief refer to? Especially when it comes to money.
7: Yeah.
10: Ooh, a few people, I suppose. If Hail to the Chief were the correct song.
7: What? It's not.
9: That quote wasn't referring to Hail to the Chief.
10: Mm-mm.
9: It was referring to the song Dixie.
7: Oh. Dixie.
9: And the statement was made by...
2: I remember now. Abraham Lincoln.
10: Mm-hmm.
7: But Lincoln is on the $5 bill. And you gave us the $1 bills with Washington on them.
9: That's right. But Lincoln's image is found on another form of currency.
6: It is?
1: Oh, the penny. Like this one I got at the thrift store.
10: Jay, you should have received a penny as change at the thrift store, didn't you?
6: Well, you see, I...
7: He used it to buy a victory gumball instead.
10: Oh. Well, then it appears, unless I'm mistaken, that Barrett and Priscilla here are our winners.
6: This is not possible!
7: Yes.
6: No!
9: Well, congratulations, you two. You did the right thing, and you won the game.
1: Thanks, Mr. Whitaker.
10: But no one leaves a loser. Your consolation prize is the knowledge you'll acquire this weekend during camp. And since there's no time like the present, we should employ our post-hunt time appropriately by reviewing the seven Greek modes.
6: Oh, man.
10: Everyone, repeat after me. Ionian.
11: Ionian.
10: Dorian.
11: Dorian.
10: Phrygian.
0: In today's episode, Barrett put his love into action by seeing someone else's need and doing his best to help. Whether he realized it or not, he was living an idea found in the first letter of John 3:17-18, which says, "If anyone has material possessions and sees his brother in need but has no pity on him, how can the love of God be in him?" Dear children, let us not merely say that we love each other. Let us show the truth by our actions. The point is for us to be willing to put others ahead of our own desires. Or as 1 Corinthians 13:5 reminds us, love is not self-seeking. It's willing to sacrifice in the same way Jesus sacrificed for us. 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It's called The Amazing Loser. It's one of 12 episodes in Album 54, Clanging Cymbals, inspired by 1 Corinthians 13. 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Our sound design was by Christopher Deal, with the most profound apologies to James Sanderson for Jay's rendition of Hail to the Chief. Today's cast included Andy Pessoa, Gatlin Green, Whit Hertford, and Zach Callison. And I'm Chris, hoping you'll join us again next time for more Adventures in Odyssey.
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I'm Pastor Doug, and I want to encourage, educate, and challenge you from the Word of God to live a more successful life for Jesus Christ. So let's get into more words from the Word. Today, we are once again picking up where we left off in the book of Acts. We're in Acts chapter 5, so I suggest you get your Bible and follow along. A few years back, Bill Hybels put out a book called How to Become a Contagious Christian. Now, although the book has a few drawbacks, its premise, you know, getting Christians to evangelize all they come in contact with, is a pretty good one. The

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1: And through the power of the Holy Spirit, Peter healed the guy. And everyone in the temple was amazed at what had been done in Jesus' name. This event, of course, upset the Jewish religious leaders, the same leaders who had arrested Jesus and turned him over to the Romans to be crucified. So they had Peter and John arrested. They let them off with a warning. I guess they thought this was their first offense. So they commanded them to stop preaching the good news of Jesus, sacrificial death and victorious resurrection. But these two former fishermen told the Jewish religious leaders that this was something they could not do. Peter said, "Sorry guys, but we cannot help speaking about what we've seen and what we've heard." In spite of this, you know, their first taste of persecution, the church continued to grow numerically, and the caliber of their fellowship grew as well. They'd do anything for each other. And this portion of the book of Acts tells us that members would actually sell their possessions, even their homes or their land, and bring the money to the apostles to distribute to the needy in the church. Luke cites an example of this generosity, telling us of a man from Cyprus named Barnabas who brought the proceeds from a sale of his land. He took it to Peter and the others in an act of generosity that made him very popular throughout the church. Then, in order to gain some of this popularity for themselves, two Christians, a husband and a wife named Ananias and Sapphira, they sold some property and claimed to give all the proceeds to Peter to be distributed to anybody in need. But they lied. They kept much of the profit for themselves. And for this sin against God, they were both stricken dead as a result. And great fear spread throughout the entire church. I can imagine. And this is where we pick up in Acts chapter 5, verse 12 through 16. By the hands of the apostles were many signs and wonders wrought among the people. And they were all with one accord in Solomon's porch. And the rest durst no man join himself to them, but the people magnified them. The believers were the more added to the Lord, multitudes, both men and women, insomuch that they brought forth the sick into the streets and laid them on beds and couches, that at least the shadow of Peter passing by might overshadow some of them. There came also a multitude out of the cities around about Jerusalem, bringing sick folks and them which were vexed with unclean spirits, and they were healed, every one. Amen. I like that. Every one of them was healed. I want you to know that the growth of the church at this point was such that people had started to come from towns outside of Jerusalem. And this is particularly exciting because this is the first time the church's influence has spread that far. The disciples were beginning to actually fulfill the Lord's charge to be his witnesses, not only in Jerusalem, but in Judea and Samaria and the uttermost parts of the earth. Yet the news was not all good, because at this point the disciples once again became the target of persecution. And I guess you could say that it was inevitable, because, you know, after all, they had been warned. The apostles ignored the Sanhedrin's command, so they were arrested and thrown into jail once again. And this time, it wasn't just Peter and John. All the 12 apostles were imprisoned. And in verses 19 and 20 it says, "But the angel of the Lord by night opened the prison doors and brought them forth and said, 'Go, stand and speak in the temple to the people all the words of this life.' And when they heard that, they entered into the temple early in the morning and they taught." Amen. Isn't that amazing? During the night, the angel of the Lord comes, frees them, tells them to get back out there and preach. And that's exactly what they did. Amen. Preaching the word of life. They went right back to doing the very thing they've been arrested for. And in verses 28 and 29, it shows they obeyed God rather than man. Now, I want to point out here that if you do that, you know, if you put God's will first in your life, you're probably going to make some waves. You might even face some persecution or hardship in some form, because we live in a fallen world. So when you strive to serve our holy God, his adversary and ours is going to take offense. Well, the next morning, the Sanhedrin convened. They sent their troops down to the jail to fetch the disciples and found the cells empty, you know, locked and guarded, but empty. Now, at this moment, someone came in and said, "Look, the men you put in jail, they're standing in the temple courts teaching people."

0: Hey, man, hey, this has got to be one of the greatest examples of double take in all of history. Can you imagine that?
1: They're where? I mean, how? We just locked up guard. Who? What?
0: And by the way, the main instigators of their arrest were, again, these Sadducees. And I think the fact that God uses an angel to free the apostles from jail instead of an earthquake, you know, or something, shows us that even God has a holy sense of humor. Amen. Because Sadducees, remember, they didn't believe in the existence of angels. And when they hauled the disciples back in the second time, the high priest, you know, a Sadducee himself, didn't even ask the apostles how they got delivered from prison the night before. Now, I suspect this is because he didn't want to hear their answer. Amen. I mean, something supernatural had obviously happened, but it didn't fit his theology, so he kind of steered clear of that issue completely. And now, what exactly was it about the apostles that upset the Sanhedrin? What motivated them to arrest these guys? Well, the text says they were angry about three things. First, the apostles denied their doctrine. Remember, the 12 preached and taught about Jesus' resurrection. They performed miracles and they were rescued by angels. This upset the Sadducees because they denied the existence of anything supernatural, which means the apostles were direct attacked on their supposed knowledge of scripture. It'd be kind of like somebody coming into a high school or a college classroom where pure evolutionary theory was taught, you know, as fact, and spreading the word that God created the world, or like setting up a microphone on the mall at the March of a Woman's Rights and then starting to loudly broadcast your views on the sanctity of human life. See, if you taught these things in these hostile environments, you can be sure you'd upset some people, and that's what happened here. Another reason the Sanhedrin were angry was because the apostles defied their authority. Hey, they had been given explicit orders back in chapter 4 to stop preaching and teaching in the name of Jesus, but they just ignored that and they kept right on going. The impudence of the apostles really just kind of ticked off the Jewish religious leaders. I mean, they thought, how dare these uneducated rabble-rousers refuse to obey our commands? I mean, who do they think they are? To get an idea of how they felt, remember, parents, how do you feel when you tell your kids to stop doing something and then they keep right on doing it? It's always upsetting to have your authority defied. Amen. And the third reason they were angry was because they believed the apostles were a danger to their domination of the people. The Sanhedrin could feel their control of the masses beginning to slip, and they responded the way they did to try and regain what they were losing. And by the way, they were right to worry because, according to many scholars, by this point in the history of the church, it had reached like 10,000 members. I mean, think of it. The first church had become the first mega church. I mean, the entire population of the city at that time was maybe 40, 50,000. Some estimate as much as 100,000. But either way, the church was no longer this tiny, insignificant group, but a real threat to their sovereignty. Now, I know they probably didn't meet in a mega auditorium. Yes, they did go from house to house. They had small meetings here and there. But imagine 10,000 of them. Amen. And we see their line of thinking reflected in their statement in verse number 28, where they say, "You apostles have filled Jerusalem with your doctrine." Amen. This whole thing is getting way out of hand. Well, the high priest and his associates in the Sanhedrin weren't just worried about being able to control the early Christians. Something more base was beneath their opposition. Hey, they were jealous. They saw how people just loved the apostles. They saw how more and more Jews were praising Jesus and not them. One commentator put it this way. They were jealous of Jesus because it was his name rather than theirs that was being proclaimed. See, these guys wanted to be revered and respected and popular. That was part of the fun of being a member of the Sanhedrin. But the apostles were edging them out of the spotlight. In their mind, something had to be done. The apostles were a problem. And so the Sanhedrin wanted them out of the picture. They wanted these pin in the necks removed from the scene. You know, it kind of reminds me of a story of a man who went to the dentist for a root canal. The dentist made him comfortable, injected a numbing agent around the tooth, then left the room for a few minutes to allow the medication to take hold. And when the dentist returned, he found the patient standing next to the tray of instruments. The dentist asked, "What are you doing by my surgical instruments?" And without looking up, continued to focus on his task, the patient replied, "I'm taking out the ones that I don't like." Amen. Well, that's what was going on here in Acts 5. The Sanhedrin didn't like the apostles, so they were trying to take them out, you know, remove him from the picture any way that they could. And about the time that they were ready to form a lynch mob, Gamaliel stood up and he spoke in verses 34 and 40. And when he did, everybody listened because Gamaliel was greatly respected. In fact, if you're a student of the life of Paul the Apostle, his name might be familiar to you because in Acts 22, Paul says Gamaliel was his teacher, a fact that was a real plus on Paul's resume. There's a good chance that Paul was still sitting under Gamaliel's teaching at this time, you know, in church history, because he wasn't yet a believer. He was still Saul, you know, the Jew of Jews. But in any case, Gamaliel was highly esteemed. The Jews have a saying, when Rabbi Gamaliel the elder died, the glory of the law ceased, impurity and abstinence died. Well, Gamaliel's timely statement here might seem noble, but he was wrong in several ways. To begin with, he automatically classified Jesus with two rebels, Thaddeus and Judas, which means he had already rejected the evidence of Jesus' resurrection. He'd already judged Jesus as just being one of the more overly zealous Jews from the backwoods, you know, engaging in a futile attempt to set the nation free from Rome. And furthermore, it says in verse 38 that Gamaliel had mistaken idea that if something is not of God, then it must fail. Now, I say mistaken because this way of thinking doesn't take into consideration the sinful nature of man and the presence of Satan in the world. I mean, all you have to do is look at history books to see that many times down through the ages, evil has in fact triumphed. Bad guys actually win a lot on this side of eternity. As Mark Twain once said, a lie runs around the world while truth is still putting on her shoes. This isn't to mention all the false cults that are multiplying today. To be sure, in the end, God's truth will be victorious, but meanwhile, Satan can be a very strong and effectively influential to the multitudes of people. In spite of what pragmatists like Gamaliel say, earthly success is not a reliable test of truth. This world is a battlefield where truth and error are in mortal combat. Often looks like truth has been defeated while wrong sits arrogantly on the throne. I'm sure you felt that way in your own life. Ever seem like wrong wins? I'm sure you can relate to the psalmist who said, "For I was envious at the foolish when I saw the prosperity of the wicked," Psalm 73:3. The sad fact is, in this fallen world of ours, evil often triumphs. The wicked often prosper. But hang in there. We do win in the end. Amen. In any case, Gamaliel wasn't as wise as people thought. His biggest error was in thinking the council could be neutral when it came to Jesus. His let's wait and see attitude is actually not neutrality. It's a definite negative decision. Hey, Jesus made it clear that it's impossible to be neutral about him and his message. In Matthew 12:30, the Lord said, "He that is not with me is against me." And this is something that we would all do well to remember, because putting off a decision about Jesus, you know, deciding to wait and see, is the same thing as saying no. Remember the words of that old hymn, "What Will You Do with Jesus?" Jesus is standing at your heart's door, standing and knocking. He's knocked before. This is the question you face once more. What will you do with Jesus? What will you do with Jesus? Neutral you cannot be. Someday your heart will be asking, "What will he do with me?" So what can this chapter of church history teach us about contagious churches? And by the way, if it's applied to your life, these three simple principles can make you a contagious believer. They can help you be the kind of person that attracts people to Jesus. Well, first of all, you don't condone sin. In verse 13, where it refers to the sin of Ananias and Sapphira, it says, "None of the other people dared stand with the apostles, but everybody was saying wonderful things about them." See, more and more people believed in the Lord, and many men and women were added. You know, basically, the righteous judgment these two hypocrites received made the church attractive to people who were serious about following God. The church's stand against sin repelled fakes and people with wrong motives. No one else, like Ananias and Sapphira, wanted to join, but people who hungered for genuine faith were drawn to the church. And this is an important principle for us to understand because, you know, a lot of people these days would say, to grow a church, you must be more inclusive, you know, more tolerant. That way you'll attract more people, user-friendly. A lot of people advise, don't be prudish, you know, don't be old-fashioned in your morality. Otherwise, you're going to turn people off. You know, they're not going to come. Well, my friend, the fact is people hunger to know that they're are standards. They want morality to be preached. They want a sure foundation to build their lives on. They know inside that there is a right and a wrong, and they want to know how to live right. The inner knowledge is what C.S. Lewis refers to as that nagging ought. We all know what we ought to do, what is right, so people are naturally attracted to groups that don't condone doing what we ought not to do. Now, don't misunderstand me here. We should take a stand against sin, but we should open our arms to sinners. Otherwise, you know, the buildings would be empty. I mean, we should make it clear that we hate sin, but equally clear that God loves the sinners. And the fact is, the best way to love a sinner is to help him or her leave their sinful actions. This kind of attitude attracts the lost because, as any sinner knows, sin hurts. It enslaves. Sinners want the power to leave sin that only Jesus gives, so they're drawn to churches where that power is proclaimed. This week, I read about a company that was here in the U.S., you know, years ago. It distributed a special action toy called Invisible Jim. I mean, this toy was selling like hotcakes in Great Britain for about $2.80 a piece. It called Invisible Jim because all you get is an empty package. There's no Jim inside. He's invisible. The company ad says, lack of darting eyes and as not seen on TV. Well, people who sin are like the kids who open these boxes and find nothing. They learn very quickly that sin is nothing but empty promises. They have learned by painful experience that just as Proverbs 10:28 says, the hope of the righteous shall be gladness, but the expectation of the wicked shall perish. The fact is, genuine faith, you know, faith that lives by the Word of God and takes a stand against sin, no matter what culture says, is a contagious faith. A second thing this teaches, that Christians show and tell what Jesus is doing in and through them. I believe one reason the early church grew so quickly is because they didn't hide behind closed doors. I mean, they met right out there in the temple in Solomon's porch, where everyone, including the Sanhedrin, could see him. Now, this colonnade was a long portico or a porch that stretched along the eastern side of the courtyard. And this is the public place where this church displayed the power of God. They worshiped there. They gave testimony of all God was doing through them. The truth is, like bugs drawn to a light, people are attracted to a place where God is known to be at work. One of the great things about inviting people and having, you know, special days at church is that people notice something is going on at church. That's why I think it's great to have special days frequently. Let the community know that God is up to something here, especially where we are. See, to grow contagious, we got to constantly look for ways to communicate the fact that our Lord is at work here and doing amazing things in and through us. Something that I've always thought we did that was really neat was we go down to the ocean to Ski Beach and we'd baptize there. We'd reserve a spot and the whole church goes down there to baptize new believers. Amen. I think that was great. Everybody in the community could look and see that God is at work in the church. I mean, anyway, you know, isn't baptism making a public testimony of your new relationship with Jesus? Now, don't get me wrong. I'm very thankful that the chapel at Grossmount lets us use their baptistry, but I'm just saying maybe we should go down to the beach again sometime. You know, I also like services where sharing how people get saved and what Jesus has done for them. You know, it's too bad that that sort of thing gets out of hand once in a while. And so, you know, people kind of shy away from it. Maybe that's why you need to have people limit their testimonies to a specific time limit. But when I do hear testimonies, I just think, hey, if God can work in their lives, if His power can free them from fear and guide them to abundance and enable them to say no to sin, then it can do the same thing for me. See, people are drawn to this kind of power display. The principle I want us to get here is that to be a contagious Christian or church, we've got to look for every possible way to say to the world, come in here and see all that Jesus has done and is doing in our lives. Now, I'm not talking about lifestyle evangelism here. We're talking about having a testimony that backs up what you're preaching, which leads me to the final principle of church-based evangelism that I see in this text, and that is that contagious churches and Christians never forget that their message is the cross of Jesus. They don't allow themselves to be sidetracked into overemphasizing other things. They focus on the one thing, the cross of Jesus. Amen. Focusing on one thing, the wonderful fact that Jesus Christ is God's only Son and He died on that cross for our sins. If we're to reach the lost, this single message must always be at the forefront of everything that we do. As Paul said in 1 Corinthians 15, "Moreover, brethren, I declare unto you the gospel which I preach unto you, which also you have received and wherein you stand, by which also you're saved if you keep in memory that which I preached to you, unless you've believed in vain. For I delivered unto you first of all that which I also received, that how Christ died for our sins according to the scriptures, and that he was buried, and that he rose again the third day according to the scriptures." Amen. My friend, that's the gospel. See, we see here in Acts that old Peter never forgot that, and by my count, he's already preached 4 sermons, and the focus of every one of them has been the cross of Jesus. A lady came through the line after a morning service and complained, "Pastor, all you ever preach about is the cross, the cross, the cross, the cross. That's all we hear." And then he thanked her for paying him the highest compliment that he ever received. And that was a compliment, because all pastors, all believers, all churches must be cross-centered. There are a lot of reasons that's true. I mean, for example, the Old Testament, the end times, prayer, personal holiness, relationships. None of these things can be understood apart from the cross. But the main reason we must be cross-centered is the fact that if we're not, if we don't lift high the cross, our evangelistic efforts will be weakened. Remember, Jesus promised, "If I be lifted up from the earth, I will draw all men unto me." John 12:32. In a little town in Sweden, an unusual crucifix hangs on a pillar opposite the pulpit. The crucifix was a special gift to the church from King Charles VII. He visited the church in 1716. The visit was unexpected, and it created quite a stir. When the pastor saw the king walking up the path to the church, he threw aside his prepared sermon and instead gave a tribute to the king and his family. A few months after, the church received from the king a crucifix with these instructions. This is to hang on the pillar opposite the pulpit so that whoever stands there will be reminded of his proper subject. Amen. If we're to attract people to Jesus, we must never forget our proper subject. Our central message is, as the Apostle Paul said in 1 Timothy 1:15, that Christ Jesus came into the world to save sinners. Thank you for listening today. I'm Pastor Doug Jordan, and honored to be able to influence you for the Lord Jesus Christ. Now, if you'd like spiritual help or have a question, please call 619-460-4005. 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
9: Welcome back to Around the County. I'm your host, Todd James. If you've lived in California long enough, small tremors become part of the background noise of life, but a major quake changes everything in an instant. Coming up Thursday, October 15th is the day of the Great California Shakeout, and the Spring Valley Library is hosting a free earthquake awareness and preparedness training session from 10 a.m. to 12:30 p.m. There will be two sessions now offered there at the Spring Valley Library. The first session from 10 a.m. to 11 a.m. will be in English. The second session, 11:30 a.m. to 12:30 p.m., will be in Spanish. You will learn about earthquake and preparedness steps you can take to minimize damage and injury. In addition to the training, there will be a mini safety fair. Pre-registration is helpful to ensure that there's enough resources and materials for all the attendees. The training is being co-hosted by San Diego County Library, San Diego Miguel Fire, San Diego County Fire, and San Diego County and San Diego County Fire CERT. The address is 836 Kempton Street, Spring Valley, California, 91977. That's 836 Kempton Street, Spring Valley, California, 91977. And like I said, pre-registration is requested, and it's helpful to ensure that they have enough resource materials for all the attendees. You can call 619-857-8050. That's 619-857-8050, or email Teresa Greenhall at sandiegocounty.ca.gov, and we'll have all the information down below in the podcast section for our listeners. And joining us today is Teresa Greenhall, the coordinator for the County Fire Community Emergency Response Team, known as CERT. Teresa Greenhall, thank you so much for coming on Around the County.
10: Thanks, Todd, for inviting us to talk about earthquake awareness and preparedness with the day of the Great California Shakeout coming up.
9: Yeah, that's what we're here to talk about. We're talking about the upcoming Earthquake Preparedness Workshop that's happening once again Thursday, October 15th from 10 a.m. to 12:30 p.m. at the Spring Valley Library located at 836 Kempton Street. Now, for people that are going to be attending, what can they expect on the seminar?
10: So we'll be going over basics on earthquakes, just kind of give them a baseline on what earthquakes, whether they're foreshocks, aftershocks, that kind of information. Each attendee will also be getting their own personal disaster evacuation plan to start building out should they have to evacuate. And then we'll be talking about different options to do in various situations if an earthquake hits, such as if you're at a movie theater or you're at a large warehouse store and an earthquake hits versus what you do at home or at school or in the office. So we'll be talking about all that.
9: That's good. You know, when I think of being in an earthquake, I just always imagine myself being at home. And so it's good that you're going to talk about what do you do if you're not at home. Now, I know as a kid, we grew up about, you know, duck and cover, hold on, stand in the doorway, or run outside immediately. What are some of the most dangerous pieces of legacy advice, you know, that you learn as kids that are kind of a misconception?
10: Well, I'm glad you brought that up because I'm a native San Diegan, and we always learned drop, cover, hold on under our school desk. Now, as an adult, I think, the earthquake was only going to happen while I was at school, and my little school desk was going to protect me. Well, that's not reality anymore. But we were also told to stand in the doorway, which is not correct.
9: Oh.
10: And then some people over the years were told run outside, which, again, is not correct. For 99% of the cases, because things from the top of the building may be falling off as you're trying to run out the door. So you're really better off staying inside and duck cover under a desk or a table.
9: So what would be the biggest mistake somebody could do during an earthquake?
10: Standing by the windows or running to get under a desk, because you really want to drop where you're at and crawl as quickly as you can. If there's a safe zone, we'll be talking about that in the training, just because if you're trying to run and it's a big earthquake, you may get knocked down and actually hit your head or have some other kind of injury. So now you have a medical injury on top of the earthquake and the damage caused to your building.
9: Yeah. Years ago, there was an earthquake that happened on Easter here in San Diego, and my family decided they wanted to go to a Greek restaurant for Easter, and the earthquake happens, and everybody just kind of freezes and is sitting at the table. I get up, and kind of look for some kind of cover because there was all these statues around. There's all these kind of Greek gods and stuff. And everyone said, I go, get away from the statues. You know, they weren't secured or anything, but I definitely remember that one. And there was a poor girl that was out here with her mom visiting UCSD, you know, kind of going on tour on what colleges that the girl wanted to go to. And she was white as a ghost, and she looks over at us, and she goes, does this happen all the time? And at the time, I think I was 18 or something, and I said, you know, I've lived here my whole life. This is only the second one I've felt. So, and since then, I've only felt maybe one or two. So you don't feel them that often. So, you know, it's something that you got to keep at the forefront of your mind. You want to be prepared, kind of like an athlete or a first responder, anybody. How they go through so much church. So much training so that it kind of eliminates that thinking or being scared that you can kind of take action without kind of, you know, the training is what helps. So it's nice that you're offering out this information. You mentioned running around, you know, during an earthquake. And I remember years ago at La Jolla High School, we did do some earthquake training, and they gave us a little talk in the auditorium. And one thing that stuck with me, and it's kind of a good tip, not for men, but for women, it's always good to keep a pair of running shoes or comfortable shoes in the trunk of your car.
10: Right.
9: That in case you're wearing high heels, you're out at an event and you don't have, you know, good shoes for walking around in. The guy had recommended always leaving a pair of either running shoes or comfortable shoes in your trunk. And I probably can go for anybody, really, not just women, men also, because if we're out wearing our flip-flops or something, that's probably not the best to be if you're trying to, you know, traverse possibly rubble or whatnot. So there's one tip that I remember from my past training.
10: Which is good, but... going back to not feeling very many earthquakes or not having very many happen in San Diego County, in Southern California, there's about 10,000 earthquakes a year that occur, but wow. Most of them we don't feel. So that's the importance of having this training is you need to be prepared because we don't realize how many are happening as the plates are shifting. But... excuse me, the San Andreas fault line and in San Diego County, the San Jacinto fault line is connected to the San Andreas. And in simulations, those two fault lines are at their highest stress point in 1,000 years. And that's from the USGS website. So the importance is it could happen. And if you're watching the news at all, there's been a lot of 7-point-something earthquakes on that ring of fire. So something's got to give someplace. So we're trying to make sure people are thinking about earthquakes and not just the wildfires if they live in the wildfire zone or just, excuse me, public safety power shutoffs if they live in an area affected by that. They have to think about all hazards in the county.
9: Yeah, and be ready. It's you know, I know you're not trying to scare our listeners, but it's something that you can't just put in the back of your mind and then you're not ready for when that happens because, you know, the rest of the country, they deal with tornadoes and hurricanes and stuff. And our big natural disaster besides fires, you know, is an earthquake. So you got to be prepared for that, especially, like you said, being so close to some of those major fault lines. So... for those just tuning in here and around the county, we're talking with CERT coordinator Teresa Greenhaw, and we're talking about the Great Shakedown that's coming up Thursday, October 15th, and they're doing an awesome service to the community. They're holding an earthquake preparedness workshop, and like I said, that's October 15th from 10 a.m. to 2:30 p.m. at Spring Valley Library. There's an English portion is in the first part, and the Spanish speaking is in the second part, so the English portion will be from 10 a.m. to 11 a.m., I believe, and 11:30 a.m. to 12:30 p.m. will be Spanish. Is that correct?
10: Yes, that's correct.
9: And so, you know, what we talked about some of the misconception. You know, I had never heard that you're not supposed to go into the doorway. I thought that was the first thing you're supposed to do. So that's good to know. And then also, you know, when a major disaster happens, our first instinct anybody's instinct is to call 911. How does a community being trained like this ahead of time actually help the crews that are out there in the field when a real emergency strikes?
10: Great question. So in a perfect world, we have more people prepared for that disaster because our disasters often are sudden. We don't get days out notification like they do for hurricanes and sometimes tornadoes. So ours happens suddenly. The more people we have prepared, they're going to manage that disaster personally better. They're going to be more confident. They're going to be more resilient. They'll know what to do. They'll have their go bag ready to go if they have to evacuate. If they're sleeping, we're going to talk about the under the bed bag and the purpose for that. And so they're just going to be, I think, calmer in that situation. You do have that initial adrenaline kick and that initial fear, but then you take a couple of relaxing breaths and you're like, okay, I know what to do. I have a plan. This is what I need to do. And so ideally there's fewer people that they have to respond to, the first responders after the disaster, because you have more people that know what to do when that disaster strikes.
9: Now, walk us through what the first 30 minutes looks like for San Diego County Fire during a large-scale event. What happens when the system's overwhelmed?
10: So the phone call system?
9: Or the people on the ground.
10: Okay. So one of the things we talk about in all our trainings, when there's an initial disaster, whatever it may be, phone calls, the phone lines will get tied up. So text messages will go through versus trying to make a phone call. First responders are going to have first access through the first responder access on the phone lines. But we also tell people when they're building their personal disaster plan to have a family member or friend who's out of the area or out of state. So rather than me texting a whole bunch of people, I'm texting one person and saying, I'm safe, I'm going to the meetup place, or I'm safe, I don't have to evacuate, my house is fine. I'm one of 9 kids, so can you imagine how many phone calls I'm making and how many my siblings are making? So one phone call, one out-of-state person, and that person is checking accountability. Hey, everyone in the family's fine. They're sending one text message back and saying everyone's fine, this is where they're at. So then we're all aware. That helps reduce that stress level. If it's a big disaster, then first responders are going to have to go to probably the highest priority populations, those that need most support. Downtown San Diego is a higher density population area than the backcountry where we serve, for example. So first responders are going to have to check their areas, but they're also going to then deploy to help where the areas are most affected by the disasters. So us residents that live a little further out, we may be on our own for a while, and that's why we need to build our 72-hour go bags so that we've got food, water, supplies we need to sustain our family those first even up to 3-4 days after the disaster.
9: Okay. Now, you just mentioned a lot of people do talk about having the emergency kit or, as you call it, a go bag. But realistically, standard pre-made kits, they miss a lot. But yes. Beyond water and canned food, what are some of the overlooked essentials? Is it medications, physical document, pet supplies? What stuff that sometimes people forget to until it's too late?
10: I think one of the big things is having those documents, your backup documents, so you can start that recovery process if your house is damaged. Also, the medications. People take their medications and they keep it in the bathroom or the closet, and you don't often get an extra supply from your insurance company to have in your bag, and you don't want them to expire. So make a list of the types of medications you take, the doses, who the prescribing doctor is. So if you go to an evacuation shelter, that Red Cross evacuation shelter can help you get a temporary refill on those medications, but you need to have the list.
9: Yeah.
10: And the doses and the type, right? So that's an easy fix for, I don't have enough backup medications, or I ran out of the house, or I couldn't get to the house, I don't have it. But you should have a list someplace that you can access.
9: When there's an emergency like that, is there, I mean, I know having a radio is helpful. What other forms of communication can people count on, and what should they not count on?
10: The general cell phone lines are going to be jammed up, I believe, if it's a big disaster with first responders trying to make those calls and people trying to connect. So that's where they can text message. I'm actually also a ham radio operator. So some of the people in the backcountry have ham radio license, so we can still connect. And then Red Cross has a, I'm trying to think what it's called, Find Your Loved Ones. So they have on their website where people can look for loved ones in other states or even locally and say, I'm not able to get a hold of this family member. And Red Cross, if somebody's registered, they can help find that family member for you.
9: Okay, awesome. Very helpful information. If you're just tuning in right now, we're talking to the County Fire Community Emergency Response Team CERT Coordinator Teresa Greenhall, talking about the upcoming Earthquake Preparedness Workshop that's happening Thursday, October 15th from 10 a.m. to 12:30 p.m. at the Spring Valley Library, and that's located at 836 Kempton Street, Spring Valley, California, 91977. If you are going to make it out there for the workshop, please register ahead of time. It really helps so that they have enough materials for everyone. So to pre-register, you can call 619-857-8050. You can also email Teresa Greenhall. You could Google her to find her email address, but I'll give it out here. It's kind of long, but it's Teresa Greenhall, Teresa, T-E-R-E-S-A dot G-R-E-E-N H-A-L-G-H at sdcounty.ca.gov. That's at sdcounty.ca.gov. And you can pre-register that way. And it's going to be a very helpful workshop for everybody. It's, you know, it's like the old King Stallman's slogan, it's better to know me and not need me than to need me and not know me. Same thing with this information. It's better to know it and not need it than to need it and not know it. So Teresa, for those out there who's like who are driving in their car right now and they can't make it to the Spring Valley Library on October 15th, which is a Thursday, what would you say is the single most important thing they can do today to protect their families in case of an earthquake?
10: Registering for alerts is probably the first thing you can do, and it doesn't cost anything but a little bit of time. So you would get those notifications from Alert San Diego. Genesis Protect is the other one we suggest because it shows the evacuation zones. And then lastly, another one is good to register for is Pulse Point app. So you're like checking someone's pulse and you're pointing. That's your 911 dispatch calls from fire. So that's my very first notification that something is happening in my neighborhood because people calling 911, that shows up on that. Only suggestion is select what you want to follow. Otherwise, your phone will ding 24/7. And then practice that drop, cover, hold on and look at those pages. You can also go to Earthquake Country Alliance. They have a lot of materials you can download. They have videos you can watch in other languages demonstrating drop, cover, hold on if you're in a room that doesn't have a desk. So if you can't attend the training, Earthquake Country Alliance is a great place to go to get all the information or most of the information that you need.
9: Okay. Now, sometimes they're rolling earthquakes, and then other times they shake. They're like more violently shaking. Is there one that we experience more here in San Diego, and is there one that's more dangerous than the other?
10: So that I don't know which one is more dangerous than the other. I guess it depends on the magnitude of the earthquake, right? So a smaller one's not going to have as much damage as a large one, but it also depends on the soil that your house or your office building is on. I live out in the backcountry, so it's a giant granite monolith. So I'm on big, giant rock. But if you live closer to riverbeds or closer to the bay, then the waves get bigger because it's softer soil. So we'll talk a little bit about those differences in the waves. at the training, and where you may feel a jolt in one and the other one may last longer just because of the soil that the earthquake is occurring in or nearby.
9: Okay. Now, in addition to that training, it mentioned that there's going to be a mini safety fair. Who else is going to be in attendance on October 15th?
10: So the San Diego County Office of Emergency Services will be there. They'll have tons of information, and they're really the experts on mitigating hazards or planning for earthquakes in the county. So they'll be there. Our CERT team will be there. San Miguel Fire will be there. I'm still working on a couple others. So it will be resource information all around earthquakes. And then other resources you might need. 211, I'm hoping, will be there as well. But if not, then we'll talk about 211 in the training and how they can be a great resource as well.
9: That's awesome that you're bringing all these people to the library. It's a one-stop shop for get yourself prepared for an earthquake. So, and I know it's all happening around the big shakedown, which is the Great California Shakeout. I'm sorry, not the shakedown, the Great California Shakeout. Now, what other things are CERT or other events that you could tell us about that are coming up in the next couple months?
10: So in the next couple months, our team is also hosting a flood awareness and preparedness training, again at the Spring Valley Library. That's going to be Saturday, October 24th. The time will be 9:30 to 11:30. And we have the County of San Diego's Flood Control Team and County Office of Emergency Services there. They'll be doing the presentation, kind of preparing people for the Super El Nino that they're expecting. And then the other big training we have coming up is Saturday, November 7th, 2026. We are partnering with our friends at the La Posta Band of Mission Indians. The training is called the Four Phases of a Disaster, the Resident's Role. That will be 9 a.m. to 1:30 p.m. And it will be at the reservation out in Boulevard. What I like about that one is it takes residents through all four phases of a disaster. So emergency managers look at disasters in four phases: preparedness, mitigation, response, recovery. The spin on the class is, what does that mean to me and you as a resident? Because our response is going to be very different than a first responder's. Our response is, have we registered for alerts? Are we evacuating? Do we need to evacuate? Do we have our go bag? How can we perhaps strap our hot water heaters against the wall to keep them from falling during an earthquake? So that's the mitigation side. We've got guest presenters, Red Cross, County Fire, the sheriff, and then the County Office of Emergency Services, all presenting their piece of those four phases.
9: Wow, that's awesome. And you got a lot coming up. And you mentioned the El Nino, and that's a lot. That's on the news a lot these days, as I predict the Super El Nino. So that's good that you have the flood training coming up as well. So you've got all the bases covered for us. You got the earthquakes, the floods. Thank you so much for doing that for everybody. That's some invaluable information. So once again, I want to encourage anybody out there that's listening to take part in the Great California Shakeout, which is going to be a part of the Thursday, October 15th, that Spring Valley Library. It's the free earthquake awareness and preparedness training session from 10 a.m. to 12:30 p.m. There will be two sessions offered at the Spring Valley Library. The first session, 10 a.m. to 11 a.m., will be in English. The second session, 11:30 a.m. to 12:30 p.m., will be in Spanish. You will learn about earthquakes and preparedness steps that you can take to minimize damage and injury. There will also be, in addition to training, like Teresa said, there's a little mini safety fair. So you can get all the information you need to keep you and your family safe. It's an invaluable advice that we've got here today. And again, that's the free earthquake awareness and preparedness training happening next Thursday, October 15th. From 10 a.m. to 12:30 p.m. at Spring Valley County Library on Kempton Street. Teresa, thank you so much for joining us on Around the County and for keeping our community safe.
10: Thank you, Todd. And if I could say one last thing, please. If you're interested in future trainings that our County Fire CERT program is offering, if you go to San Diego County Fire Protection District website and put CERT, C-E-R-T, in the search engine, our training calendar will come up. We post 3 months at a time, and we're all over the backcountry offering classes in Arabic and Mandarin, Spanish and English. And so we may have a class in Spring Valley, and we may have one going on at the Forest Ranch Library at the same time. So check our calendar. We do a lot of free trainings. We make it fun. It shouldn't be boring, and it shouldn't be doom and gloom. But we want to educate our fellow San Diegans to be prepared. Thanks so much.
9: There you go. Well, thanks again, Teresa, for coming on Around the County. And if someone out there is listening and you have a workshop that helps the community out there for safety reasons or part of 501(c) or charitable event coming up and you want to be on Around the County, just email me at programs@salemsandiego. That's programs@salemsandiego. This is Around the County, keeping you in the know, everything San Diego.
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9: More than a political system or a set of laws. In 1988, he said, freedom describes the God-given condition of the human soul. For Reagan, liberty was not something government created. It was something government was called to respect and to protect. That idea sits at the heart of the American experiment. Our rights do not come from rulers, institutions, or political majorities. They belong to us by nature and by God. And when we understand freedom that way, our responsibility becomes clearer. Government may protect liberty, laws may preserve it, but neither can give us what was never theirs to grant. Freedom begins with the recognition that human dignity and liberty come before government, not from it.
10: Only on Salem Now. The new documentary, Remember the Alamo, Don't Sharia My Texas, exposes an America under siege.
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1: Read to you his second letter to Timothy, chapter number 3, verses 10 through 12. He says this, "But you have carefully followed my doctrine, manner of life, purpose, faith, long-suffering, love, perseverance." Carefully followed means Timothy experienced exactly what Paul had experienced. Exactly. And he goes on to say, Paul is recognizing this in Timothy's life in verse 11, "Persecutions, afflictions, which happened to me at Antioch, at Iconium, at Lystra, what persecutions I endured, and out of them all the Lord delivered me." He's telling Timothy, you know intimately what I'm talking about because you have experienced the same type of thing. You have followed my instructions. You've followed my teachings. You've mimicked my life. You've mimicked my faith, my long suffering, and you have entered and are experiencing the same types of persecutions, ending of verse 11, "And out of them all, the Lord delivered me," verse 12, "yes, and all who desire to live godly in Christ Jesus will execution." Paul is recognizing in the life of Timothy, again, that in a believer's life, if they follow the pattern that Jesus has for every believer, they will themselves, every believer, will carefully follow. Same belief system, same teaching, same faith, same purpose, same perseverance in persecutions. It is a guarantee. And he says something very interesting in verse 11 that many of you need to hear tonight. He informed about God's deliverance, ending of verse 11, "And out of them all the Lord delivered me." You see, it's not God's will. And I'm saying this to some of you that are under persecution, under the sound of my voice, that you maintain or stay within a persecuted state. We should be experiencing God's deliverance. And what Paul was saying is, he delivered me out of them all. Being persecuted to death on the globe right now. That's critical that you get this. I'm saying that God is wanting you to believe for deliverance. This is his admonition to Timothy. "Out of the Lord, out of them all, the Lord delivered me." And what he was saying here is true for us, that he, Paul, was saying to Timothy a revelation that he got, and that is every believer suffering, the suffering of persecution would occur for those who desire to live Christ-centered lives. If you're going to follow the voice of Jesus, which is God's will for you, it is inevitable. It is guaranteed. It's not if, it's when. Persecution will come. And how will you handle that? God is asking you to understand, prepare your heart, that if you live a God-centered life and continue in the path that you are on, persecution will come. It's critical. Father, in the name of Jesus, I bless your anointing to understand over everyone listening live or watching this recording, in the name of Jesus, to rely on your method to deliver, to rely on your power to deliver, to continue to believe.

0: believe in the name of Jesus. Continue to declare deliverance. Get some critical truth. In the name of Jesus, Father, do this work in every listener tonight in Jesus' name. I bless your anointing, Father, over everyone listening live or this recording to be strengthened in their time of persecution, unjust suffering, because of their belief, because of their assignment in Jesus' name. Amen. Amen. Some of you need healing tonight. Call me 888-995-5552, 888-995-5552. Some of you need deliverance from addictions. I want to pray that over you. I want to pray a breaking of the bond that is keeping you in a behavior that you can't stop. 888-995-5552. If you can't call me, you can text me. 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If you do text me, make it brief. 714-584-8255. I want you to look at deliverance. One method of deliverance is illustrated in Acts chapter 5 that I want to share with you. Acts chapter 5. The apostles are undergoing persecution because of their assignment. The angel of God tells them to go out and into the temple and speak the words of life. They do that. They get quarantined again. And here is God's method, a tremendous method. Let me just say this to you. One method that God will use to deliver you in the middle of persecution is God will raise up others to defend and speak on your behalf. God will raise up others and defend and speak for you on your behalf. Listen, Acts chapter 5, verse 34. Then one in the council stood up, a Pharisee named Gamaliel, a teacher of the law, held in respect by all the people. This is amongst the persecutors, and commanded them to put the apostles outside for a little while. Get them out of the room. Gamaliel wanted to say something to the group who was persecuting the apostles. Verse 35, Acts chapter 5. And he said to them, "Men of Israel, take heed to yourselves what you intend to do regarding these men. For some time ago, Thaudas rose up claiming to be somebody. A number of men, about 400, joined him. He was slain, killed, and all who obeyed him were scattered and came to nothing. After this man, Judas of Galilee, and drew away many people after him. He also perished, and all who obeyed him were dispersed." See, God has instituted and raising up Gamaliel on the behalf of the apostles. Gamaliel continues his discourse, verse 38. "And now I say to you, keep away from these men. Keep away from these men." Did you hear that? Keep away. Do you see God's method of deliverance here? Keep away from these men and let them alone. See, that's power on your behalf. The disciples, the apostles outside didn't know what he was going on. And you need to recognize as you pray for deliverance in your persecution, God is working behind the scenes and he'll raise up people to speak on your behalf where you won't need to speak. This is just one method of God's deliverance. You won't need to defend yourself. God will raise up others. Verse 38 again, Gamaliel continues, "And now I say to you, keep away from these men and let them alone, for if this plan or this work is of men, it'll come to nothing. But if it's of God, you cannot overthrow it." Isn't that a tremendous statement? You cannot overthrow it, lest you even be found to fight against God. Tremendous word. Tremendous word. And they agreed with him. And when they had called for the apostles and beaten them, they commanded that they should not speak in the name of Jesus and let them go. Tremendous word. Tremendous. this raising up of others to speak on your behalf, it is orchestrated by God's power. It is. And it will be behind the scenes where you can't see. And this is where our faith comes in, our continued belief and declaration of God's deliverance. Paul said in verse 11, 2 Timothy chapter 3, "And out of them all the Lord delivered me." I believe Paul experienced every method of deliverance possible that God has in his arsenal. He experienced it all. As you will. Our focus tonight is to prepare you for persecution, unjust suffering, for you fulfilling your assignment, for you answering the call and obeying the voice of Jesus in your life. It's critical. It's coming. It's inevitable. In the name of Jesus, some of you are suffering right now. Persecuted for your faith in Jesus, persecuted for your obedience to the voice of Jesus, and you're thinking, should I be changing? Is this my call? Is this God's method to move me out of this assignment? And the answer I'm sensing is absolutely is not to move you out of your assignment. It's to strengthen you in your assignment. Do you understand that through weakness, God's power manifests through us? He said that to the Apostle Paul, 2 Corinthians chapter 12. My strength is made perfect in weakness. I'm talking to somebody in the Beverly Hills area, in the Hollywood area. I'm telling you, God is speaking to you. You're thinking, why is there so much coming against me? I'm doing God's will. Why is there so much? Is God asking me to move? And I hear the Holy Spirit say, no. This is my method to strengthen you so my power manifests and rests upon you. I'm talking to somebody in the Beverly Hills, Hollywood area. God's called you and you're fulfilling your assignment and you're wondering, should I change? Answer, no. You continue. 888-995-5552. Some of you need healing in your bodies. Some of you need pains removed out of your bodies. If that's you, call me. 888-995-5552. You can text me. If you do text me, make it brief. You can text me at 714-584.
1: I'm Donna Rush with SoCal's Morning Rush. Calvary Chapel West Garden Grove Learning Center is a place of support for parents homeschooling their children. Amber Rocky has two elementary age children that she homeschools, and she decided to nominate Director Barbara Eames and the staff for our Thankful Thursday. She says they welcome homeschool families and their children twice a week, and they do it not for pay, just from the heart.
2: Barbara and her staff volunteer their time for our homeschool kids. 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
1: Then it's just our joy to recognize Director Barbara Eames.
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0: It's critical that you see this, that God tests our hearts, and it's through persecution he establishes his anointing and glory upon a person doing and fulfilling their assignment. It's critical that you get this. 888-995-5552. Suffering is a critical component of your persecution and tribulation. Did you notice in verse 40, we read Acts chapter 5, verse number 40, It says, and they, the persecutors, agreed with him, Gamaliel, who was speaking on behalf of the apostles. And when they had called for the apostles and beaten them, did you catch that? And beaten them, they commanded that they should not speak in the name of Jesus and let them go. So they got a beat down. Did you hear me? Did you know that this, they were fulfilling their assignment? Did you know that the direction God gave them was through an angel in Acts, in previous verses, verse 20? Let me read it to you. Verse 20. See, they got busted out of prison. Look, verse 20. Oh, verse 19. But at night, an angel of the Lord opened the prison doors. They got put in prison. But at night, an angel of the Lord opened the prison doors and brought them out and said, go. Stand in the temple. The angel didn't say, go and get out of the city because you're going to get beaten if you do. He didn't say that, did he? He said, go stand in the temple and speak to the people all the words of this life. And they did it. Next morning, they did it. They were there early in the morning. That afternoon, they got a beat down. They got beaten. They got beaten. You're right in the middle of where God wants you to be. Those of you that are suffering unjustly, you are fulfilling your assignment and you need to answer the call of Jesus. Divine instruction. See, you can't make this up, nor can you be stubborn. You must follow the leading of the Holy Spirit, the voice of Jesus in the middle of your persecution and do exactly what he says. And tonight's point is this. When you do, at times, there will be further suffering. Point number two tonight, your suffering is a critical component of persecution and tribulation. The apostles received a beating as a result of the fulfilling of God's will in their life. Did you hear me? They received a beating as a result of the fulfilling of God's will in their life. They obeyed that angel. The angel told them, go stand in the temple and speak. For fulfilling God's assignment, they suffered. It's what's promised to us as believers. We must be prepared mentally, emotionally, and not get so caught up and say, where is this coming from? What is this? This is a critical component of our life. Critical component. 888-995-5552. Some of you need healing. Some of you need deliverance. Call me. Do we have anyone on the line right now? No. Okay. 888-995-5552. Our lines are open. You need healing. You call me. You need deliverance from an addiction. You call me. I want to speak it over you. I want to speak a breaking of that off of you. In the name of Jesus. If you can't call, text me. Text me at 714-584-8255. 714-584-8255. So God raises up Gamaliel to speak on the behalf of the apostles without them knowing it. This is what will happen to you. It's one of God's methods, raising up others to speak on your behalf. But fulfilling God's will, they were beaten, verse 40, and they agreed with him, and when they had called, Acts chapter 5, verse 40, and they agreed with him, and when they had called for the apostles and beaten them, they commanded that they should not speak in the name of Jesus and let them go. You know what's awesome about this is the last verse of this chapter, which we'll read in a minute. But you need to recognize that the apostles understood. Let me read to you the next verse. Let me read it to you. 41. Acts chapter 5, verse 41 says this. So they, the apostles, departed from the presence of the council. Are you ready for this? Middle of verse 41. Rejoicing that they were counted worthy to suffer shame for his name. How could that happen? rejoicing that they were worthy, counted worthy to suffer shame for his name. You and I must understand and be fully prepared. They knew this type of thing was coming. They absolutely knew it. This was coming. 888-995-5552. Some of you need healing in your shoulder area. Two shoulders. I see two shoulders. If you have pain in both shoulders, call me. 888-995-5552. I see pain in both shoulders. We're going to break those, that sickness, that infirmity out of your rotator cuffs. That's you. Give me a call. 888-995-5552. If you can't call me, text me. 714-584-8255. Line number one, Kay. Welcome to the Hope Talk Radio program, Kay. You're live with Aaron Aguirre. Go ahead.
4: Hi, thank you for taking my call.
0: Okay,
4: yeah, go ahead. This is hard for me. I've been an addict my whole life, and I probably had 3 years of sobriety in my 60 years of life, and I haven't experienced much loss. And just since the beginning of 2025 through February of this year, I pretty much lost everybody, either moved out, died, or left me. And I feel like it's God who just giving me like one last kick in the butt to be where, because I make other people my God, you know? And
0: yeah,
4: put me in a really quick, I'm alone for the first time in my life.
0: You're alone? Is that what you said?
4: Yeah, I'm alone, and I'm...
0: Okay.
4: Yeah, I just don't know how much more I can take, and I don't know why I keep doing this running away thing.
0: Are you saying you're running away from God?
4: Yeah.
0: Okay.
4: I know what I have to do. I'm just afraid.
0: I'm sorry, say that again?
4: I said I know what I have to do. I'm just scared.
0: You're scared?
4: Yeah.
0: Let me start there in that spirit of fear, Kay, and then we're going to pray specifically for that addiction. Father, in the name of Jesus, I bless your anointing over Kay. In the name of Jesus, throughout her nervous system, throughout her brain cells. In the name of Jesus, Kay, I break the spirit of fear and anxiety out of your body, out of your mind, in the name of Jesus. Spirit of fear, you exit Kay. In the name of Jesus, spirit of anxiety, you are broken. You exit K in Jesus' name. Peace now by your anointing, Father, into K's spirit in Jesus' name. Thank you, Father. Thank you, Jesus. K, you there?
4: Yeah, I'm here.
0: You hang on, K. Yeah. We're up against a break. I sense the anointing over you. When we come back, okay, we're going to pray specifically and break the addiction out of you. Is that okay?
4: Absolutely.
0: Okay, so you hang on. We're going to put you on hold after the break. We're going to come and it's right back to you, okay? You hang in there. 888-995-5552. God's delivering, folks. If you have a fear over you, call me. 888-995-5552. Anxiety needs to be broken. 888-995-5552. When we come back, we'll talk more to Kay. Pray for her. We'll take Sandra. We'll take Jean. You're listening to the Hope Talk Radio program. I'll be right back.
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12: Foundations of Freedom, a look at America's founding principles and the leaders who shaped our nation.
13: Ronald Reagan believed freedom was more than a political system or a set of laws. In 1988, he said, "Freedom describes the God-given condition of the human soul." For Reagan, liberty was not something government created. It was something government was called to respect and to protect. That idea sits at the heart of the American experiment. Our rights do not come from rulers, institutions, or political majorities. They belong to us by nature and by God. And when we understand freedom that way, our responsibility becomes clearer. Government may protect liberty. Laws may preserve it, but neither can give us what was never theirs to grant. Freedom begins with the recognition that human dignity and liberty come before government, not from it.
14: Hi friends, welcome to Open My Eyes. I'm Lori Wilburn. 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How well we know Him will affect how well we live for Him. Martin Lloyd-Jones asks, "Are you enjoying God? Is God the center of your life, the soul of your being, the source of your greatest joy?" 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
1: Hey, friends and family, welcome back to Hope Talk. We're talking about persecution and suffering unjustly is a part, a crucial, vital part of the Christian life. Here's what Jesus had to say, Matthew chapter 5, partly about it, verse 10, Matthew 5, verse 10, Jesus teaching on this topic. He says this, "Blessed are those who are persecuted for righteousness' sake, for theirs is the kingdom of heaven." Did you hear that? The kingdom of heaven is accompanied, it's a promise to those who undergo persecution correctly. More about that in a minute. Let's go back to line number one. Kay, are you there? Can you hear me?
2: I am, and I do.
1: Kay, how you? We prayed over you before the break. We prayed mm-hmm. for fear and anxiety out of your body. How?
2: I'm sorry, I couldn't hear you.
1: Are you feeling anything in your body as a result of our prayer? Can you hear me?
2: I feel
1: can you hear me?
2: Yeah, I can hear you. Can you hear me? Can you hear me?
1: Oh, there we go. Yeah. Sorry, we're just losing you. I think it's the weather. But go ahead. You feel? What did you say? You feel more centered?
2: Yeah. The noise quieted a little bit.
1: The noise is quieted. Thank you, Jesus. Foundation of your peace and the removal of the noise. I thank you, Father, over Kay. I thank you for your anointing. Now, Kay, I want you to tell me, are you able to describe your addiction, or is it something you can say?
2: Yeah, I can say. I didn't really give you my name.
1: That's okay.
2: No, I'm I've been a lifelong, not lifelong, probably since I was a teenager. Off and on, pretty much on heroin addict. Now I'm, okay. any kind of opiate. So okay. it's, a lot of fear there.
1: Yeah, yeah. So you want this gone out of you, is that correct?
2: God wants it gone out of me. I am suffering the consequences physically, and I know that I don't have the longevity that I should have had, but I'm okay with that. I mean, I've come to peace with that, but I absolutely see the signs around me, and I don't have a lot of time. Nobody does. And I have to serve God. I have to.
1: Yeah. This needs to go then. Father, in the name of Jesus, we bless your anointing. In advance, I thank you for the breaking of addiction to heroin and opiates off of Kay. In the name of Jesus, we bless your anointing, Father, over Kay in Jesus' name. Father, now, we thank you. We bless you for your anointing. In the name of Jesus, Kay, I break every addiction, the spirit of addiction to heroin, broken out of your body, out of your soul and mind. In the name of Jesus, I break the infirmity, the spirit of opiates and heroin, broken out of your spirit. In Jesus' name, exit. Get out of Kay. In the name of Jesus. I bless you, Father, for your anointing over Kay's body in Jesus' name. Kay, you there?
2: I am.
1: Are you feeling anything in your body?
2: I do. I just had hope and lost it so many times. I'm fighting with that, you know?
1: Yeah.
2: I don't believe in myself anymore.
1: That's all right. God has power. And we're not supposed to believe in ourselves. We believe in Jesus, okay? Let me pray over your bloodstream. I see something there. Father, I bless your anointing over Kay's bloodstream. I break every infirmity out of Kay's bloodstream in the name of Jesus. I bless your bloodstreams, okay? throughout your bone marrow and bone structure, strength to your nervous system in the name of Jesus. Strengthening of faith to UK in Jesus' name. In Jesus' name, amen, amen. Kay, I sense the anointing over you. You just need to hear and obey God's voice. I'm telling you, he's going to lead you out of this in Jesus' name.
2: Yeah.
1: You got it? Kay, you there?
2: Hello? Yeah, sorry.
1: Can you hear me? Okay, that's okay. That's all right, Kay. I got others to pray. Yeah, I got others to pray for, Kay. God's with you. Anointing's with you. Blessings to you. Thank you for the phone call. 888-995-5552. We're praying for deliverance against addictions. We're praying against fear, anxiety. In the name of Jesus, go to line number two. Sandra, welcome to the Hope Talk Radio program. Sandra, you're live with Aaron Aguirre. Go ahead.
3: Hi, Aaron. Thank you for your show. I would like you to pray for me, my left hand, middle finger. There's a tumor or a cyst on there. If you could pray for me.
1: Okay. How long has that been there?
3: It's been there for a while. I've been receiving prayer from many different people, and I don't want to go to get surgery from a doctor or a surgeon or whatever.
1: Yeah, so that mass has got to be broken. I bless the anointing over your body, Sandra, in the name of Jesus. I declare the anointing of Jesus over your left hand, over your wrist, your thumb, in the name of Jesus. I break that mass off your middle finger in the name of Jesus. Every cell of that mass broken out of your left finger in the name of Jesus. Exit, Sandra. In the name of Jesus. Father, I bless your anointing all throughout Sandra's left hand and her middle finger for the removal of this mass in Jesus' name. Thank you, Lord. Sandra, are you there?
3: Yes, thank you. Amen. Thank you.
1: Are you feeling anything in your body?
3: I don't feel anything, but I know by faith I'm healed.
1: Amen. Amen. That's happening. That's going to get out of your system. Those cells are broken off your finger in the name of Jesus. In the name of Jesus. Sandra, thank you for the phone call. I hope you keep listening. Blessings to you. Have a blessed night. Blessed night. 888-995-5552. Deliverance from addictions, anxiety, fear. If that's you, call me, 888-995-5552, or you can text me. If you do text me, make it brief. You can text me at 714-584-8255. That's 714-584-8255. I got a text from Margie. Father, I bless your anointing, and I break the infirmity out of Margie's feet and legs. In the name of Jesus, I thank you for your anointing to remove infirmity out of Margie's body. In Jesus' name. Thank you, Lord. Thank you, Jesus. Thank you, Jesus. Thank you, Jesus. Got a cell phone ending in 0011. I bless your anointing, Father, over Jacob and Joshua. Delivered. In the name of Jesus, every addiction broken out of Jacob and Joshua and Daniel, in the name of Jesus. Thank you, Jesus. Go to line number three, Jean. Jean, welcome to the Hope Talk Radio program. You're live with Aaron Aguirre. Go ahead.
4: Thanks, Aaron. I heard you solicit calls for torn rotator cuff shoulder injuries.
1: Yes.
4: And so I have a torn rotator cuff on the left shoulder.
1: Left shoulder, okay.
4: And then my right one, I think because of all my use, or heavy use of my right one, I started experiencing similar problems there, although it's still healthy, I mean.
1: So your right one is out of use, so it's wear and tear.
4: The left one is the one that's torn. Right one, I just abused it from, taking over from my left one.
1: Are you in pain in your left shoulder, Gene?
4: Slightly, only because I went to a neurologist and he started cranking on my arm and he didn't realize that I have a bad shoulder.
1: Are you in pain right now as we're talking?
4: Very little. I mean, it's,
1: very little.
4: I mean, it's uncomfortable, well, but it's fine.
1: Well, I saw it. I saw two shoulder blades, two shoulders needing repair. So, Father, I bless your anointing throughout his shoulders, shoulder blades, and all the muscles and tissues and bone structure. In the name of Jesus, I declare being strengthened and whole. In the name of Jesus.
5: 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Pastor Jack Hibbs' new book,
1: In the Name of Jesus, I bless your anointing over your shoulder, Gene, in Jesus' name. In Jesus' name. Gene, you there? Can you hear me?
4: Yeah, I can. Your voice keeps cutting in and out a little bit.
1: Oh, sorry. I was just praying over your left shoulder.
4: Yeah, thank you.
1: Yeah, thank you, Jesus. Father, I thank you for the healing anointing over Gene's left rotator cuff and shoulder.
4: I lost you again. I don't know if you hear me.
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1: Jesus,
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1: Sorry, folks, we're having difficulties here. We're staying on air. 888-995-5552 is the number to call. I did see shoulders, rotator cuffs in both shoulders. If that's you, call me, 888-995-5552. 888-995-5552. Can you all hear me? All right, let's go to line number four. Linda, welcome to the Hope Talk.
6: Yes, it's me.
1: Go ahead, Linda.
6: Okay, yes, I was calling in because I battle really bad with anxiety, but for the past 5 weeks, I've been going through a lot of throwing up and nausea. It's just like I can't get a breakthrough. I'm trying to get a breakthrough, and I can't get a breakthrough. I can't get a breakthrough, Pastor. I've been asleep for 3 days, completely asleep for 3 days. You tell me that's not depression.
1: Yeah, that is. Father,
6: that's
1: in the name
6: horrible.
1: Of Jesus, let me pray over you, Linda. I sense God's power. Father, in the
6: Thank
1: name
6: you.
1: Of Jesus, I bless your anointing over Linda. I break depression out of your body and spirit, Linda. I break anxiety and fear out of your spirit. In the name of Jesus, I declare every dark power, the dark powers broken out of your body, over you, broken. In the name of Jesus, I bless the anointing of power and strength into your body, Linda. In Jesus' name, over your bloodstream, power, over your spinal column, strength, over your brain cells, strengthened and whole. In the name of Jesus, I thank you, Father, for your healing anointing throughout Linda's body. In the name of Jesus.
6: Thank you, Jesus. Thank you.
1: Yeah.
6: Thank you,
1: Lord.
6: I was driving so real quick a second. I know you got a bunch of people, but I got lost out of nowhere. I lived in Whittier forever, and I got lost. So I called my daughter and I told her, but I was listening to your station the whole time. And so I just want to let you know that I know that it's never a coincidence when you get sidetracked. Because I know that God wanted to touch me.
1: Yeah, amen. Anointing. Yeah, that's right. That's right, Linda. Anointing's over you. You stay in faith and continue to thank God and glorify God.
6: Yes. Yes.
1: All right, and you got
6: thank
1: it?
6: Thank you.
1: All right, you're very welcome. Have a blessed night. 888-995-5552. Some of you need deliverance, prayer, just a simple declaration of the removal of fear, anxiety, depression. If that's you, call me, 888-995-5552, or you can text me. If you do text me, make it brief, 714-584-8255. That's 714-584-8255. Let's go to line number one, Julie. Julie, welcome to the Hope Talk Radio program. You're live with Aaron Aguirre. Go ahead.
7: Thank you. Yeah, I'm sorry. I have a kind of a three-pronged prayer, if you don't mind.
1: Okay.
7: I have a son-in-law who was an atheist but is agnostic. After he watched my prayer live, I'm an intercessor.
1: Okay.
7: But he needs the Lord. I've got grandchildren okay. with him. My 5-year-old granddaughter believes.
1: okay.
7: And, my mother, who is a severe alcoholic, did a very evil thing after I helped her. So she needs the Lord. And I okay. have a triple back injury from a work injury, and I'm in a lot of pain right now as we speak. So that's been going on quite a while. So I need prayer for that. I've never asked for it before.
1: Back injury. You've never asked prayer for your back injury. On a scale of 1 to 10 right now, Julie, as we're talking, what's your pain level in your back?
7: About an 8 right now.
1: Okay.
7: I had a hip surgery a couple of years ago over it, too, because I didn't see arthritis in my lower back, which I have 4 hips bulging out. Went down to my hips, deteriorated it.
1: yeah. Okay. What's your son-in-law's name?
7: Nick.
1: I'm sorry?
7: Nick. And my mother's name is Patricia.
1: Patricia, I want to start with your pain, Julie. Father, I bless your anointing over Julie's body. I thank you in advance for the removal of this. In the name of Jesus, I bless your anointing, Father, throughout Julie's back, in her lower back, in the name of Jesus. Spirit of infirmity throughout Julie's back, you are broken. Exit Julie's body. Bar in your back, lower back, strengthened and whole, Julie, in the name of Jesus. Anointing throughout your spinal column and spinal cord, in the name of Jesus. I bless the nerves throughout your spinal column and lower back and hips, in the name of Jesus. I bless the anointing throughout the bone structure of your back and shoulder blades, in the name of Jesus. Pain, you exit Julie's body, in Jesus' name. Oh, thank you, Jesus. Thank you, Jesus. Julie, what are you feeling?
7: Yeah, it is way less now. It went down to a 3, and it's going away.
1: It's going away. Yeah, that's a man.
7: Nerve damage from it.
1: Yeah. Let me pray now again. Father, I bless you for the manifestation of less pain throughout Julie's lower back. Father, I bless it. That anointing multiply over every nerve ending throughout Julie's back and lower back, strengthened and whole, in the name of Jesus. Man, I sense that. Thank you, Jesus. Father, now open the door of faith in Nick. Open his heart to the door of faith. Grant him his heart to be attentive to your word in the name of Jesus and lead him to repentance. Over Patricia, Father, open the door of faith into her heart. Make it attentive to your word and your voice in the name of Jesus, that she be saved and Nick be saved in Jesus' name.
7: My daughter comes back more on fire than she was when she was a kid raised in the church.
1: What's her name?
7: Lindsay.
1: Father, I bless your anointing over Lindsay. Strengthening of faith and power in the name of Jesus, that your will be done through Lindsay in Jesus' name. In Jesus' name. Thank you, Jesus.
7: Total reset for it.
1: Yeah, Julie, bless you. I got others to pray for, Julie,
7: I'm so sorry,
1: but bless you.
7: I felt compelled to call.
1: Yeah, good, good. Thank you, Julie. Have a blessed night. 888-995-5552. Folks, you're listening to the Hope Talk radio program. My name's Aaron Aguirre. I'm on the air every Saturday night from 9 to 10 p.m. Every Saturday night, 9 to 10 p.m., praying for healing, deliverance, tell a neighbor every Saturday night, 9 to 10 p.m., 888-995-5552. Let's go to line number two. Kristen, welcome to the Hope Talk radio program. Kristen, you're live with Aaron Aguirre. Go ahead, Kristen. Can you hear me?
8: Yes, I can.
1: Yeah, Kristen, go ahead.
8: I'd like to pray for my son, Jesse. He has delusional thoughts, and he hears voices. He's homeless. He has a spirit of lust and pornography. And then a spirit of Jezebel, a Jezebel spirit.
1: Yeah. How old is Jesse?
8: Deliverance from. He's 26, almost 27.
1: Okay, 26. Man. Okay. Trauma.
8: He's currently homeless.
1: Homeless, yeah. Father, I break the spirit of trauma out of Jesse's spirit in the name of Jesus. I break whatever Satan has attempted to do at Jesse's birth. I undo that in the name of Jesus. I break the trauma, the rejection, the abandonment off of Jesse in the name of Jesus. I declare Jesse free in Jesus' name. I break the infirmity and dark powers, spirit of witchcraft and sorcery. Against Jesse in the name of Jesus. I break the spirit of lust and pornography out of Jesse in the name of Jesus. Power now to his spirit. Open his heart, Father, and grant the door of faith to open in him in Jesus' name.
8: Jesus.
1: Cause his heart to be strengthened and to be attentive to your word, Father, that he may be saved in Jesus' name and walk in his call in Jesus' name. Man, I sense that. Thank you, Jesus. Thank you, Jesus.
8: Thank you. Thank you, Lord. Amen.
1: Yeah, amen. Amen. Amen. Kristen, thank you for your faith. I sense it. I bless. Let me pray for you, Kristen. Father, multiply Kristen's faith continually. Strengthen over Kristen in the name of Jesus. Power as this mother continues to pray for her son, Jesse, in Jesus' name. Thanks for listening, Kristen. Thanks for calling. This is definitely God ordained that you call. Thank you, Jesus.
8: Thank you and bless you. Bless the work you're doing. Thank you.
1: You're very welcome, Kristen. Thank you for the phone call. 888-995-5552. Jesus said this, Matthew 5, righteousness' sake. For theirs is the kingdom of heaven. Blessed are you when they revile you and persecute you and say all kinds of evil against you falsely for my name's sake. Rejoice and be exceedingly glad, for great is your reward in heaven. For so they persecuted the prophets who were before you. Did you know the apostles were doing that? They did that when they received a beating in Acts 5. They understood about how the kingdom of God works in the believer's life, how it manifests. It does so through persecution. It does so through unjust suffering. So you and I must be ready, must be ready. It's how the
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17: We're back, and we're talking about love or being unlovable, because we both have had and still experiencing some of these feelings of, are we really lovable? Even though God has told us, and we read it in His Word, we gotta get to the point that we can take the intelligence and drop it into the spirit or drop it into the soul. So y'all, we have not had much of a conversation about this. We just decided, let's go on the show. Let's process it. Let's ask questions and let you be the witness of us processing. So we're not prepared. All right. So if anything, let's get started. We left off the last episode with, how do you sit in the vulnerability? I think, if anything, the vulnerability for me is just allowing it. You know what, Ashley? I get anxious in the vulnerability. And I've learned that the anxiety. Mm-hmm. Is because I've already thought down the road about what's going to happen. So.
18: What do you mean?
17: I'm already thinking, okay, if this scenario happens, I'm going to act like this. If this scenario happens, I'm going to act like this. Mm-hmm. But the scenarios haven't happened yet. So I'm just waiting for the scenario to happen.
18: Okay.
17: if that makes sense. No, I literally, I'm trying to get better. Because the scripture tells us to take our thoughts and surrender them to God. Like, nope, I'm not going to go down this road. But it's like a part of me wants to be ready when it happens. You know, I don't want to be caught off guard. It was like, I knew this was going to happen.
18: Yeah,
17: this is how I prepared for it already. I already have my talking points. I am ready to war. Why is everything a war? Okay. That's what's happening to me in the vulnerability part. And I also see shame in the vulnerability. There's a lot that I'm still working through. And I'm like, I don't

0: When someone you love is hurting, what do? We're often quick to say, if there's anything I can do, just let me know. But what if we stopped waiting to be asked and simply showed up? On the If There Is Anything I Can Do podcast, Pam McConnell shares real stories, biblical wisdom, and practical ways to walk alongside people through grief, loss, and life's hardest moments. 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
1: I'll be honest, I don't know.
2: I'm waiting for something to happen. Mm-hmm. And I think, too, the fact that I know what would hurt me, I'm waiting for you to do those things.
1: Mm-hmm. Like the worst case scenario.
2: Yeah.
1: Uh-huh. Like jumping to conclusions.
2: Yeah.
1: Yeah.
2: Yeah. So I'm not even giving you a chance to not do what I think you're going to do. I'm waiting. And in a sense, I'm speaking these things to happen. Mm-hmm. And then I'm thinking now, too, even if they don't happen because I have that suspicion, mm-hmm. I'm going to make whatever didn't happen, mm-hmm. make it that.
1: Mm-hmm. There's a theory. There's a theory about that.
2: What's the theory?
1: Thinking so much about what could go wrong and seeing it in, like, whatever is in front of us. Mm-hmm. So then just jumping. I don't know the exact theory, but... in short, like, you see something that looks like what you were already thinking and jumping to, like, the worst, and your system already, like, alarmed itself for it, mm-hmm. that when something happens, it's like, oh, I knew that was gonna happen, I called it. But does it really protect us?
2: Did it really happen? That's my thing. I don't even think it happened. A lot of, sometimes it did. Mm-hmm. Okay. There has been times mm-hmm. that it did happen. Mm-hmm. But mm-hmm. I need to pray that God shows me the difference mm-hmm. between discernment and the assumption mm. or the fear. Mm. Because.
1: That's good.
2: You know, like, because like I said, okay, a better example. I don't go through men's phone on purpose, mm-hmm. but mm-hmm. I've had friends who did it. And they're going through it, and they're like, I knew he was cheating on me. Wait. Mm-hmm. Who is she? Mm-hmm. Come along. Like, that's a cousin. It's a sister. It's like, nothing's happening. Mm-hmm. But because that person was so afraid of being cheated on, mm-hmm. anything that looked like that could be but wasn't, it's like, mm-hmm. I knew it. I knew he was lying. Mm-hmm. I knew it. And then the person... wasn't even doing anything. Mm-hmm. But now you just lost the relationship because of your actions mm-hmm. and your, yeah.
1: Yeah.
2: But I make sure that I don't do that because I know that I can take it uh-huh. and make it into something that's not. Mm-hmm. Or let's say.
1: That's actually a really good example.
2: Yeah.
1: Yeah.
2: Yeah. Because I think too, and then also, I think you said it earlier, like, you wait until, like, you can tell when the energy shifts.
1: Mm-hmm. And the other person could just be, like, sleepy, you know, or literally hungry, or it could be nothing. And I'm already, like, my brain's already, like, making all these assumptions, and it's like, whoa.
2: Yeah.
1: Nothing is going on. Like, everything's okay.
2: Mm-hmm.
1: But in my mind, it doesn't feel that way. In my body, it doesn't feel that way.
2: Because you're ready for something to go wrong.
1: Mm-hmm.
2: So how do we get ourselves out of being ready for something to go wrong?
1: I think that it's coming back to the trust in God, like placing the trust again in God and the faith in Him. And I guess just giving whatever is going on to Him and being realistic, like, hey, like, this is what's happening. Mm-hmm. This is what's in front of me.
2: Yeah.
1: This is what is not in front of me, but this is what is. So with that, like, now I can make, like, an informed, like, decision, right? Mm-hmm. And kind of, I want to say, like, train, like, my body and my mind, like, hey, this is what's going on. Yeah. Not everything that you're jumping to. Talking it out.
2: Talking it out, too. Yeah. Mm-hmm. And I think even... you know, scripture says for us to take our thoughts and surrender them to God. Mm-hmm. So even, you know what? I see, like you said, I see it. You tell me what it is. Mm-hmm.

0: So I don't have to make the decision now.
1: Mm-hmm.
0: You know, I can wait.
1: Mm-hmm.
0: I can sit back. I can watch.
1: Mm-hmm.
0: And like I said earlier, I need, in any, not mm-hmm. just in like romantic relationships, but all relationships.
1: Yeah.
0: You know, even decisions that I make in life about school or mm-hmm. like, is this the right school? Because, you know, I'm mm-hmm. going back for my master's, but I kept, but I kept, you know, this is what I really want.
1: Mm-hmm.
0: Like, I want to go to school in person. I don't want to go to school online.
1: Mm-hmm.
0: And I kept finding the degree, but online. Mm-hmm. I'm like, dang, that's not what I want.
1: Mm-hmm.
0: So even in that, like, what do you want?
1: Mm-hmm.
0: And then the more I kept praying about, this is what I want right mm-hmm. here. Then it came to be,
1: mm-hmm.
0: oh, there's a school right here in town who gives the master's in apologetics mm-hmm. and is in person. So, one, saying, God, this is what I want. And I'm not going to move into something that, mm-hmm. I'm not going to make the decision right now
1: mm-hmm.
0: until you let me know for sure this is where you want me to go.
1: Yeah.
0: I think that's something else, too.
1: That's really good.
0: Because I'm really, mm-hmm. I'm getting better. But I can be a person who needs to make a decision right now
1: mm-hmm.
0: because things are not moving fast enough.
1: Mm-hmm.
0: And mm-hmm. I've noticed that my decisions, without any confirmation or any approval
1: mm-hmm.
0: has led me down a road that I did not want to go down, you know, mm-hmm. in multiple situations.
1: Yeah.
0: Yeah. Okay. Mm-hmm. So we're going to start doing that.
1: I really like that. What would you say would be like the easiest first thing to do, like in the now?
0: Right now. Like you said,
1: the first step towards that.
0: Well, like you said, not running away from what's there.
1: Mm-hmm.
0: Like, lately, you know, like, hey, God, I see this, and this is what I think.
1: Mm-hmm.
0: Like, I think this person's gonna do this,
1: mm-hmm.
0: and be honest, because I'm learning more about the courts of heaven,
1: mm-hmm.
0: and Satan mm-hmm. is our accuser.
1: Mm-hmm.
0: So he's accusing us left and right. And honestly, the things that he's accusing us about is true.
1: Mm-hmm.
0: So, yeah, I have doubt.
1: Mm-hmm.
0: I don't have faith right now or mm-hmm. little to
1: mm-hmm.
0: none.
1: Mm-hmm.
0: I have anxiety right now about mm-hmm. this situation.
1: Mm-hmm.
0: So I think the issues that we're having is we're running away from what is actually true.
1: Mm-hmm.
0: And God cannot fix a mask. He can't fix mm-hmm. what you're not ready to admit to.
1: Because
0: mm-hmm. all day long I can say, oh, I'm not afraid of that.
1: Mm-hmm.
0: It's not going to happen. I'm not afraid. So he can't fix it.
1: Mm-hmm.
0: Because you're lying, you know?
1: Yeah.
0: So until you're saying like, no, I'm afraid that mm-hmm. this is going to happen.
1: Mm-hmm.
0: So, oh, I can fix that now. Now mm-hmm. I can help you. Now I can mm-hmm. show you where your fears are, mm-hmm. where they're coming from.
1: Mm-hmm.
0: And now we can get to the bottom of it.
1: Hmm.
0: I hope that makes sense.
1: Yeah, that makes a lot of sense.
0: Yeah.
1: Yeah, really like, surrendering it, like being honest, because he already knows,
0: mm-hmm.
1: right, what we truly think and feel, and it's just like accepting that, like ourselves as well. I think that when we're honest about it, it's easier to now process. Versus I'm just going to
0: run.
1: Yeah, I'm going to run. I'm going to like suppress what I'm actually thinking or deny mm-hmm. what I'm actually thinking or feeling.
0: And even the running, I've learned, I made a promise to myself, like mm-hmm. if something big happens, if my feelings are hurt, mm-hmm. I'm going to sit in it right then.
1: Mm-hmm.
0: And that's a lot of emotion, just mm-hmm. sitting in it at the moment. But in doing so,
1: mm-hmm.
0: the pain doesn't last as long.
1: Mm-hmm.
0: It hurts all at one time, though. But then I get a little better and, like, I'm good now.
1: Mm-hmm.
0: But when I used to run, I didn't deal with it.
1: Mm-hmm.
0: But then when it finally caught up with me,
1: mm-hmm.
0: it brought along all other mm-hmm. emotions
1: mm-hmm.
0: that came along with it.
1: Because, mm-hmm.
0: I said, how to explain this? I think it's kind of like a trash truck.
1: Mm-hmm.
0: You know, in the beginning it's empty.
1: Mm-hmm.
0: But then after it does its route, mm-hmm. it continues to bring up more trash, mm-hmm. more trash, mm-hmm. more trash. And then at the end, you're like, where did all that come from? Mm-hmm. But it's because I didn't take care of what was mm-hmm. already there in the beginning. Mm-hmm. So now mm-hmm. I just picked up more stuff. Mm-hmm. Does that make sense?
1: Yeah,
0: that makes sense. Okay. So I think mm-hmm. even in doing that mm-hmm. has helped too.
1: As we go.
0: Yeah, as we go. Yeah. All right. So vulnerability. What else?
1: I was thinking about vulnerability and kind of the fear with that as well. And then what came to mind was, not even being able to be vulnerable and honest about feelings mm-hmm. in childhood, and how that can reflect, in someone being maybe more closed off, trying to protect and coming off cold mm-hmm. or distant when that's not what is the desire, right? The desire is to love, to be fully loved. But as a child, when it's not safe to mm-hmm. express how I really feel, mm-hmm. right? Or how I really felt, it creates a lot of suppressing those feelings. So now I didn't learn how to be expressive with my emotions, how to openly, express affection. And when I don't feel, good, because then it came with issues with family. And if I'm crying, it's why are you crying? It's overwhelming emotions for my parents that didn't know how to handle them.
0: Mm-hmm.
1: Right. And then, even the expressive affectionate, it can be difficult too. As time and the years go by, to learn how to do that. Mm-hmm. So then it creates that fear of just feeling safe and expressing what I'm feeling.
0: Even in that, now even expressing the fear, the feeling, mm-hmm. I get upset because I feel.
1: What do you mean you get upset?
0: If I'm angry, it's getting better. But if I'm mm-hmm. angry, I'm upset because I'm angry. Mm-hmm. That shouldn't bother you.
1: Mm-hmm.
0: But it did bother mm-hmm. me. But, it's but you shouldn't be bothered. Mm-hmm. What? Mm-hmm. Or if you're sad, why are you sad? Mm-hmm. You're not supposed to be sad. Yeah. Mm-hmm. That has been taught to us. Why are you sad? There's no such thing as being mm-hmm. sad. I remember my mom, I love her dearly. I told her recently, you need to learn how to cry. Mm-hmm. She's like, there's no reason crying. Crying does not help anything. Mm-hmm. Oh my God. Yes, it does. Mm-hmm. Okay. It helps. But like you said, as a kid, you're asked, why are you crying?
1: Mm-hmm.
0: Or if you don't stop crying, I'm gonna give you something to cry about.
1: Mm-hmm.
0: What? You just spanked me. I need to get this out, okay? Yeah. And you know what? I know we're talking about the negative feelings, but if we can't express the negative feelings, then how can we express the positive?
1: Mm-hmm.
0: You can be happy but not too happy.
1: Yeah. Because then it's too much.
0: You're being too much. Mm-hmm. It's not that funny.
1: Mm-hmm.
0: But you're laughing way too hard.
1: Yeah.
0: What? I'm having a good mm-hmm. time. You're having mm-hmm. too much good time. Too much of a good mm-hmm. time. You can be confident.
1: Mm, but not too. Not too confident.
0: Because you come off as a, mm-hmm. Especially a woman. Mm-hmm. Oh, you need to bring that down.
1: Tone it down. So which one is it?
0: You can have self-esteem, but not too much. You can be smart.
1: Mm-hmm.
0: But don't show your intelligence. Because mm-hmm. it makes other people feel small.
1: Mm-hmm.
0: My God, this is our society.
1: All lies. The word says to be bold and courageous.
0: Mm.
1: Strong and courageous.
0: Mm-hmm.
1: So then it's the lies.
0: That's good. That's good. I remember the Navy, we couldn't even talk with our hands. Or...
1: Mm.
0: Yeah, I had to suppress a lot. It was okay. Mm. I used to tell my sailors, hey, if you need a place to go and cry, we had a storeroom, to go down to the storeroom.
1: So no one would see you. Yeah.
0: That's horrible.
1: That's terrible.
0: But I knew that if they had expressed it any other place, they'll get labeled or it wasn't going to be good.
1: It could be hard to like manage like what comes up for like people too, seeing someone like in such a vulnerable state. Like, what do I do?
0: I don't know how to do that. Yeah, we didn't even have time. Like on a ship, and there's different parts of Navy. Okay, so but on the ship, we didn't have time to think. I remember I learned that one of my friends had committed suicide.
1: I'm sorry.
0: And the way they told us, so we have this thing called flight quarters, and that's when a helo or a plane is coming to land on the ship to give us parts or whatever else. It's a big evolution that has to take place. And we had just got done with getting from, I'm trying to put it in civilian terms, leaving the pier, and we're now out enough into the ocean. To be safe. So we don't have to be like, we're not close to shore war, or we're not close to land anymore. Awesome. And so it's coming from, and to leave from the pier is a lot that has to be done. And a lot of positions that got to be filled. Everyone is serious because you don't want to, we call it run aground. We don't want to run into land.
1: Okay.
0: Or hit oncoming traffic because it's a big old ship. No? Okay. So now we're here. We're safe. We can let down watches and positions. But that's when, and we're switching from one evolution to the next. The next one is flight quarters. And there's a lot more things. So we're moving from one thing to next. And that's when the captain told us that they found his body hanging. And so I remember, like, I navigated ships, and I had, like, this table was my place. And another friend was right next to me to get some information. And he told us, and we were just, like, frozen. Like, what? I just saw him yesterday. A few hours ago. What are you talking about? And then the moment he finished, we heard the signal for the flight quarters. And so I remember, it's like an out-of-body experience. Like, I remember being frozen and then move. Because we couldn't
1: process. Wow. Yeah.
0: We couldn't process. We had to keep going. Like, I couldn't think about it. If we think about it too much, it can cause a casualty, you know? And then later on, when you do finally come down, I remember my friend was like, hey, I can't do my job right now. My friend just, you know, and she got reprimanded for that.
1: Wow.
0: Crazy.
1: Yeah.
0: So that entire time, we just had to keep going, So I think it may not be to that extent, but I think that's also something that we as kids experience because we can't process anything. And then as an adult, we continue to not process anything. We just keep going to the next, keep going to the next, keep going to the next. And then when we're in relationships with friends or remote romantic relationships, coworkers, bosses, all this stuff has piled up over the years, but no one knows how or where it's coming from or why you are so angry or why you're so sad or no one knows because for so long, nothing has been processed.
1: Even when you were saying about, you know, you get this bad news, can't even process before you have to like physically get moving. Like you can't because you have to go get the other thing done. Even like when you want to process things at times, like I can relate to that where like in the season that I mentioned of loss after thing happening, even when I wanted to take the time to process and when I did take time and space to like begin processing something, boom, something else happens. So then it's like, okay, but now I need to function, you know, for this that is currently happening. And it's okay, like, but I'm gonna still try to process what just happened. And then boom, something else happens. And it's like, okay, oh my gosh, no, these three things happened and I have to get this done because, you know, life is moving and that's how life is. So it's like constantly moving from one thing to the next that you, even if you want to, and you're constantly like, you know, holding hands with God and trying to give it to him, it could be really difficult to do that, even when the intention is there.
0: So I really think, I don't know all the answers, but that's where community comes in. That's where community comes in, because when it's back to back to back, I think that's where God tells us to carry each other's burdens.
1: Yeah, that's right.
0: That's where it's like, okay, can I take that off the plate? Can I do that part? You know, can I help, Brianna? Can I help? You know, it's like, no, yes, let me help this part, you know? So that way, some of the processing can start. And even I'm teaching myself on how to have a Sabbath. I left church early yesterday. I don't think I was supposed to, but I did. And I took a nap. I was mad because I took a nap. Crazy. I know.
1: Wow.
0: But that nap did so much for me. I woke up, was like, oh my God, this is so beautiful. Like, I can go to the gym. I could do this. I did so much after the nap. Wow. I had so many ideas. Like, this is the next event. I'm going to do this next. Oh, I have this idea. Like, a nap.
1: Rest.
0: All right. So, community. Okay. We got to wrap it up. So, community. To process. Actually wanting to process. Community. Pulling things apart when you process to find the seed. Accepting help, asking for help, and not being mad because you ask for help, and leaning on your 5%er.
1: That's a good one.
0: Yeah. So telling that person all the tea, you need to find somebody who you can tell that to. But okay, I think we got some steps. We have some ideas what we're gonna do to feel more lovable. And to be able to accept God's promise that we are loved. So give us some comments. Let us know what you think in the comment section. And we'll see you guys next time. Bye.
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16: 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And be sure to check out our new Villain Crusher certification course taught by a former Marvel superhero. If you've ever felt personal or even social barriers keeping you from reaching your goals, if you sense there's a stronger version of yourself ready to lead and make an impact in your circle, register today at cvcu.us/villaincrusher. 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DM me on Instagram for more information at Dr. Lisa Dunn and include your website and political platform. We'll send you the link and commit to pray with you weekly. And finally, our public school initiative. If you're tired of hearing about the poor performance of our nation's public schools, about the indoctrination of our students, about the training up of atheist armies, we invite you to join our public school initiative. The students in your district should not be held back by money. If they want to learn from a Christian perspective, we want to help them kindergarten to college. It's a powerful vision. If you want to know more about it, you need to email me old school. I know old school at drlisadunn@cvcu.us. You can find all our books, blogs, and resources online at cvcu.us. That's Chula Vista Christian University. Well, I am very excited about today's guest. She is the CEO of Infused Work, a staffing and professional employer organization that serves businesses and nonprofits around the world. She has more than 35 years experience in recruiting and in business leadership, where she helps employers find the right people and manage the responsibilities that come with a growing team. She's also the co-founder and CEO of San Diego Christian Chamber of Commerce and the co-founder of the California Christian Chamber of Commerce. Her work brings Christian business owners together to build relationships, to strengthen their businesses, and to put faith into practice in the marketplace. She's right now helping lead the first ever Southern California Christian Business Expo and Conference on October 17th at the Legacy Resort and Spa. The event invites the community to discover and support Christian-owned businesses while connecting business leaders for learning and encouragement. She's the proud mother of Erica and honored mother-in-law to her husband, Kanan. She loves leading women in Bible study and worship through music and serves in the veteran community as well. Please join me in welcoming to the show, Eve Nasby. Thank you so much for being on the show today, Eve.
17: Oh my gosh, Dr. Lisa, thank you for having me. I am so honored. And thank you for all that you do to change our community one student at a time. You're awesome.
16: Thank you so much, Eve. Well, I'm super excited for our audience to get to know you. I've got to know you through the San Diego County Christian Chamber of Commerce, which is just such an incredible work that I'm really excited to talk about today on the show. Tell us a little bit about your background. Where did you grow up? What was your home life like? How did that environment influence the person that you've become today?
17: Oh my goodness. Well, I spent the first 10 years of my life in Pennsylvania, grew up in the Pocono Mountains. So in the wintertime, I would walk to the bus stop and I'd be like a little marshmallow all bundled up, waiting for that bus to come. We'd go sledding and just have all kinds of fun. And 10 years later, we moved to Indiana. So I was at Lafayette. It's just an amazing school. I told my daughter when she grew up, she could go to any college she wanted as long as it was Purdue. So had the super privilege of going to Purdue University and then moved to San Diego when I was 21. And I'm not going to tell you how many years ago that was. But I think that evolution from starting in Pennsylvania, where everything is very formal. I was blessed to be right in that Philadelphia area. And so just have a love for the founders of our country. And there's Philadelphia, the Liberty Bell and Independence Hall and all of that. And so my heart for our country is deep. And then there's that kind of formality of the East Coast. And then you go to the Midwest where everything's kind of very family oriented and slower paced, and you go play in a cornfield if you're bored. And then you get to Southern California where, oh my gosh, everything's on times 10, right? So I think that foundation of being on the East Coast, when I got into business here in San Diego, I was very disciplined. I move fast. I talk fast. And sometimes Southern California can move a little bit slower. So that was just, I think that helped with the Lord, of course, contribute to my success, because I was really just focused, from that East Coast influence. I wouldn't let anybody dress casually on Fridays. I thought that was just dumb. Right. So that was me, of course. But then the Indiana brings that, those homebred values where, you know, my mom and our neighbors would pickle peaches. Yeah, so wow. It's slowing down and taking time to watch the soybean or the corns to grow, right? So I think that's how that environment helped focus who I am today. So Lord willing, I bring that balance of drive, but yet that focus on family and the core values, even as Christians here in the U.S., brings.
16: So beautiful. Love that macro view, just kind of the coherent narrative of making sense of our lives and how everything, God doesn't waste anything, that everything is made as a purpose in the person that you are today. So exciting. Well, tell us about your field and how you got started and what you're doing right now.
17: Purely by accident. I got my degree in psychology with a minor in, I got a couple minors, foreign language, communication supervision. Mm-hmm. So I thought, ooh, I'll do industrial organizational psychology. Mm-hmm. I'll help businesses be bigger, better, faster, stronger. I moved to San Diego and I worked at San Diego Youth for Christ as the associate director for urban ministries. And then I worked in retail. And then I thought, I probably should get a real job, right? And so I went to a staffing agency and they sent me out to a temp assignment for $7.10 an hour. Mm. Back in the day, we had paper time cards and all that. Right. And when I went back to turn in my time card, they said, hey, Eve, would you be interested in being one of our salespeople? And I said, well, if you help me understand what you do, I'll happily do that. Long story short, in less than a year, I sold $1 million worth of staffing. And they thought, ooh, wow. And then they put me into management after I doubled that the next year. And it was God's favor. So I went kicking and screaming into leadership and management. And then 10 years later, started my own staffing agency. And that's what I've been doing ever since. I've had the blessing of really being able to contract with different organizations, helping them with different leadership pieces and growth strategies. But for the most part, just having the staffing agency was purely by accident, but God's grace.
16: I love that. And I know, of course, you bring joy to everything you do. So I know you love your job, but what's maybe the most rewarding part of what you do every day?
17: There are so many people out there. And as you mentioned in the intro, your very kind intro, I do work with veterans. And when they're transitioning out of the military into the civilian workforce, they don't know their value. Mm-hmm. And oftentimes when I talk to folks that are looking for their next step in their career, they just don't know their value. And what an honor it is for me to sit down with them one-on-one, go over their resume, help coach them with interview techniques so they can put their best foot forward and really help the employer understand who they are and what they bring to the table. And I think that's the most rewarding part of making that match, interviewing clients, saying, okay, Lisa, what is it that you're looking for in your next CMO? And having you describe the culture that these folks are going to be working in and the background that you're looking for, the attitude, the heart attitude of that next great person. And then I get to make that match. So it's that twofold, helping you get what you want and creating that culture that's of excellence, and then helping the employees know who they are and how to best describe that to their future employer.
16: That's incredible. It's such a powerful professional networking skill. And I see it in action and watching you in your work here in San Diego County. What would you say is one of the biggest hurdles that you've experienced to getting where you are? How'd you overcome it?
17: Oh my goodness, hurdles. We all have them. I don't think there would be a healthy life without hurdles. I think oftentimes there's that doubt. Like, what am I doing? I'm not good enough. How did I get here? How do I get down from this mountain? Because I don't know how I get up here, but I don't know that I belong up here, right? I often tell people, don't look down. Just don't look down. We're here. Don't look down. So the hurdles are, I think, in my head, between my two ears. When you have struggles, it's easy to try to isolate and not tell anybody that you're struggling, to think, okay, I got this. I'm going to muscle through this. God and I, we got it. But you know what, Christians? God didn't create you to be isolated. He created you for community. And so those challenges and those struggles that you're going through, open your mouth, find somebody else, tell them what's going on. You'd be surprised how many people are going through the same thing, and or who have come out the other side of that struggle and have words of encouragement for you. So again, biggest hurdles would be me. I need to get over me.
18: It's so good. And your connection to community is so powerful. The Apostle Paul said that we should encourage each other daily while it's still called today, that so we won't be hardened by sin's deceitfulness. And I just think there are so many people who have been hardened because they're living those isolated lives. So thank you for the work you do in that arena. When did you become a believer, and how has that decision transformed your life and your business?
17: Great question. Well, in Indiana, when I was 14 years old, my parents divorced. And of course, as every child, right or wrong, it's mostly wrong. It's not your fault, but that's not what I thought. It was my fault. So I was really sad. And it was that turning point in my life where I just thought, I don't know what else to do. And that grief just sunk deeply into my heart. Well, the front page of the newspaper, because we had newspapers back then, said free pizza. And when you're 14 years old, free pizza is a great hook. So I went downtown, because there's this, if you listen to this person speak, you get free pizza. So grabbed my best friend next door. We went downtown on our bicycles. And I sat in this theater, and the man talked about Jesus. Wow. And it was an evangelist. And I thought, that's the best bait and switch I have ever seen. Wow. You go for the pizza and you get salvation. So when he gave the message, I walked forward, and my friend just sat in her seat. And so that's when I became a Christian. Mm-hmm. And then I went back to my school, and I thought, well, I need everybody to know this. So I started a Christian club at my school. And the school board asked me to come before them to defend why I wanted to start a Christian club at my school, because they didn't want me to isolate or, you know, prevent other people from coming, which we didn't. And we prevailed. And so we got a chance to start that Christian club at our school. And now that decision has transformed my life and my business as a believer, where God truly comes first. And there are those seasons of famine, and that can be not hearing from the Lord. It could be not having enough money in the bank to pay your electric bill. It can be whatever, right? But we know by faith that even in the times of famine, God will provide. And that is how becoming a Christian has transformed my personal life and my business life, to know, okay, when all looks bleak, God's got this. Keep walking forward, because he's there going before you.
18: So powerful. Such a relatable word, Eve. That's so powerful. Who are some of the voices that inspire your thinking? Leaders, authors, who's on your bookshelf?
17: Besides the Bible, right, of course. Our go-to book, besides the Bible, there's a wonderful friend. His name is Paul Falcone. So in my industry, there's HR, leadership, recruiting. And Paul Falcone is one of the most prolific authors in my industry in the United States. He's a best-selling author. HarperCollins has picked him up. And now he's a coach to some very, very, very influential people. And he just brings my industry on a shelf where the kids can get it. He's got books like 101 Difficult Conversations to Have. And it's just, I love him and I love all of his writings. There's also, of course, Acres of Diamonds. I don't know if anybody's ever read that, but come on. Yes, Mr. Franklin, come on. That's just another fantastic book to get you in the right mind. There's is A.W. Tozer. A lot of people think he's a little bit too heady, but Of God and Men is my all-time favorite book of Tozer. I mean, I could go on and on and on and on. I'd love to read, but those are some of the best books.
18: That's so good. I read Tozer, Spurgeon, and Dr. Morris. I don't know if you ever met Dr. Henry Morris. He's founder of a lot of things that happen in San Diego. Just an incredible visionary. Died, I don't know, maybe 20 years ago, 15 years ago. So powerful. So I love that. I love hearing some of those inspirational leaders that can continue to inspire us even long after they have graduated to heaven. Okay. I'm so excited to talk about these next two things. First, about the Christian Chamber. First, why Christian Chamber? Tell us about the vision, not just here in the city of San Diego, the county of San Diego, but also across California. Tell me more.
17: Okay. So this is the dumbest origin story ever because it starts out with, I thought the Christian Chamber idea was the dumbest idea I'd ever heard of. And they were on the East Coast. So she invited me to Orlando in about 5 months from that conversation to come to an expo. And I thought, all right, well, I'll pray about it. And Dr. Lisa, I don't know if you've ever prayed about something and God doesn't say yes and God doesn't say no. There's just like the silence. And so for months, I did pray. I was sincere. I did pray about it. I didn't hear from the Lord. She calls back. She says, are you coming? And I said, I don't know. And then Dr. Lisa, she said 5 magic words. I'll give you a discount. And it was in that moment I heard the voice of the Lord say, go. So I went. And so it was an amazing event. They had 47 Christian businesses all under one roof. They had fantastic speakers that talked about their great successes and their great failures. And I thought, okay, this is great. And on the plane back, I said, God, I will admit this is a really good idea. But if you want me to do it, you're going to have to bring me people smarter than myself that actually know what they're doing. And within 2 weeks, he did that. He brought Michelle John to me, who is absolutely a guru, all things processes and operations. She got our 501c6 started. She got our insurances done. All those things that drive me crazy, she did. And God then put together a hand-selected group of high-level professionals to be on our board. Mm-hmm. And since then, we have had thousands of people come through for our monthly events. We've been around for only 19 months. We have 132 paying members. We have an expo that we're setting up on October 17th that will have 150 Christian business owners in the same room for the first time ever in California history. And we are so excited.
18: That expo is going to be so incredible. Tell us about who should attend the expo. Why should they attend? What should they expect? Tell us all about the event. So exciting.
17: So now, great question. Now the answer is twofold, but for a limited time only. Now the answer is who should attend? If you are a Christian business owner in Southern California, you should have a booth. It's only $150. We had a generous sponsor underwrite the cost. And so it brought the cost down to $150. We have about 42 booths left. And then we don't have any more room. Mm-hmm. So we've got 150 booth capacity. The second piece of your question, and the answer to that is anyone who wants to come to support Christian businesses. If you've ever thought to yourself, I need a plumber. I wish I had a Christian plumber. I need an electrician. I need an insurance agent. I need a staffing agency. That is exactly where you're going to find all these different types of organizations that love Jesus and are not ashamed to be out in public and say, I'm a Christian. This is my business. You're going to find so many different organizations out there that also that bake bread or that make paper journals. So you've got an opportunity to buy Christmas gifts and support your Christian business economy here in San Diego. And Dr. Lisa, yesterday on our vendor call, we were talking about how Muslim people of the Muslim faith, people of the Jewish faith, people of the Mormon LDS faith, what we know statistically is 70% plus of their money stays within their faith group. And for Christians, it's only 2-3%. Why? I just don't think we know where to shop. And now the San Diego Christian Chamber is breaking down those walls, taking away that excuse and allowing you to see just 150 of the thousands of Christian business owners in Southern California. So you got to come out. You've got to support them. Bring your friends, bring your family, bring your church group, and let's support what God is doing in the marketplace.
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17: 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At the top, there's a little button that says Expo. 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And then if you are a vendor, you are also able to come to our conference that will be immediately following that. 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And if you're a vendor, at 1 o'clock, we're going to have a keynote speaker, Richard Marks, followed by one series of breakouts where you'll be able to learn tax breaks. You'll be able to learn attitude. You'll be able to learn how to overcome the doubts that you have about your business and walk away with a business plan. And so it's absolutely free for those who have already purchased a booth. We want you to be there. So sdchristianchamber.com is where you're going to find additional information.
18: 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We will pray with you, encourage you, equip you in biblical literacy and your ability to discover and develop the gifts within you. 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Our children need relational, emotional, and spiritual fortitude to thrive. 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For preschool to eighth grade support options, go to academicrescuemission.com. 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
1: We're in Mem, and Mem is the 13th letter of the Hebrew alphabet, and there's 22 letters. It's also the 13th number. I mean, it's the number, it stands for the number 13. The letters of the Hebrew alphabet also have it's a numerical number as well. So Aleph is number one, as well as Mem is number 13. So here we go. And I love saying this because almost every single verse in the 176 verses in Psalm 119 has a reference to God. It either says the Lord or God or you, meaning God, or a reference to God's character. So when you're reading that verse and it has something about God, you could almost make that your prayer. So here we are in Psalm 119, verse 97, which is the beginning of the section of Mem, the 13th section of Psalm 119. And it goes like this. Oh, how I love your law. I meditate on it all day long. Your commands make me wiser than my enemies, for they are ever with me. Now, do you see how it's always talking about God? It says, oh, how I love your law, talking about God. I meditate it all day long. Your commands, he's talking about the Lord. Your commands make me wiser than my enemies, for they are ever with me. Verse 99. I have more insight than all my teachers, for I meditate on your statutes. Your statutes. See, it's God's statutes. I have more understanding than the elders, for I obey your precepts. See that? Verse 101. I have kept my feet from every evil path so that I might obey your word. I have not departed from your laws. For you yourself have taught me. He is to learn directly from the Lord, directly from the Bible, directly from God's word. Wow, I just love that.
2: Mm-hmm.
1: Verse 103, how sweet are your words to my taste, sweeter than honey to my mouth. I gained understanding from your precepts. Therefore, Therefore, I hate every wrong path. Wow, thank you, Lord, for your word. And I pray that as we meditate on it, Lord, you would continue to give us understanding of your word. You know, I was thinking about here, I gain understanding from your precepts. Therefore, I hate every wrong path. You know, as we get into his word, we will know whether to go to the right or to the left, which path to take. We can see it. We have discernment from him. We will know this is not the right choice here. I was talking to a friend of mine, and she says, you know, I'm seeing this person. And what do you think about that? And I said, wow, that's a big question. But the bigger question is, what does God think about him? What does God think about this relationship? Ask him. He'll never fail you. He'll give you the right answer. I really felt that for me, I met my husband. I didn't know right away if this was the guy for me, but I asked him. I said, this guy is kind of asking me out, Lord. I really don't want to date right now. What's the deal with this? I know that doesn't sound very prayerful, but that's the way I asked him. And he said, this is the man that I've selected for you. He didn't say that in my ears. But I felt that. I thought, wow, okay.

0: God will never lead us astray. And he will, just as the word says here, I gain understanding from your precepts, it says. Therefore, I hate every wrong path. Sometimes we do go on that wrong path. Ugh. And don't you know, after that, we really, really hate it even more. You know, we can hate it before we get on it, because we can see that that's wrong. We can see what's going on there. And God has given us insight through discernment, just reading his word. He will lead you. In Isaiah 30, it says, your teacher, which is God, will tell you, go this way or that way. He'll give you that word with that still small voice of his, and you'll feel it in your heart. You'll know in your innermost being, he will lead you. Anyway, listen, I want to introduce you to my special guest today. I really want to get back to, I was thinking about how long it's been since I dropped Pastor Scott off to speak at your church. And, you know, I said it's got to be at least 10 years. And your wife, who's sitting over there, so lovely, said, I think more. And then I thought, could it be 15? Well, I've known Pastor Scott for maybe 20 years now, or close to 20 years. And it was pretty close to, you know, say 15 and 20 years ago that we dropped off at your church. And I am so grateful that you made it, Pastor Jeff Kirchhoff.
1: Yes.
0: Kirchhoff, with an H-O-F-F on the end. Welcome to On the Road with Jesus.
1: Thank you.
0: I love having you here.
1: I'm glad to be here.
0: Now, you have gone to several places before you finally settled in California.
1: Yes.
0: Take us back to your origin, where you were born, your family lived for years, and then moved and made a couple of really big moves, crossed a few oceans there. Okay, so tell us about your humble beginnings with your parents.
1: Yeah, so I'm Dutch Indonesian from background, and Netherlands had colonized Indonesia for centuries. Mm-hmm. Now, my parents and my lineage is all, they're all Dutch and Indonesian. So we happen to be more Dutch than Indonesian. So I was born in Indonesia, and at about age 4 or 5, we immigrated to the Netherlands. And it was pretty much not by choice, but the Indonesian nation had received their independence in 1948, and anything that had to do with the Dutch, they were only one of them gone. Mm-hmm. So it was basically because of persecution that was there and arising that my parents were actually refugees to the Netherlands, and we settled in Amsterdam.
0: Wow.
1: And I lived there for 13 years until age 16, and then my parents immigrated to sunnier weather, because the Netherlands is not particularly known for sunshine.
0: No, it's cold a lot of the time.
1: And rain.
0: Yeah, raining, snowing. There's water everywhere.
1: Yeah.
0: I mean, had they not built all those dams, much of it would be underwater.
1: Yeah, 3/5 of the country would be underwater. And so 4th grade, mandatory swim class.
0: Right, exactly. And so there's those canals.
1: Yes.
0: All over the place. So there's water. I mean, when you're in Amsterdam, you could very easily live next to a canal.
1: Yes.
0: And I think it was 1986, no, 85, that my husband and I went to Amsterdam. Mm. And really loved it. Loved the food, loved the people, the museums, you know, where there is tourists. So it was a great place to go, and love their food. And I had some friends there. So, and they were also Dutch Indonesian.
1: Uh-huh. Okay.
0: That had moved to Holland.
1: Okay.
0: So when you were in Indonesia, what language did you speak when you were there growing up? You were 3 or 4 years old when you left.
1: Right. So we basically spoke Dutch. And I know a few words in Indonesian, but that was basically our language at home, Dutch.
0: And so in Indonesia, most people at the time spoke Dutch, because I know that when countries are colonized, taken over mm-hmm. by some, you know, whatever radical way it happens. I'm speaking out of experience here. I'm from Hawaii, so mm-hmm. you know, we speak English. United States took us over, and English was the language we had to speak mm-hmm. if we wanted to go to school. You know, that was their way of kind of diminishing the local people there mm-hmm. so that you don't speak the language, you know, you don't speak English, you're out. So, you know, that probably happened there yeah. too mm-hmm. in Indonesia. You don't speak Dutch, you can't go to school, you can't do exactly. anything. Okay, so you moved to Holland at the age of about 4.
1: Yes.
0: And then your parents take another jump.
1: Yes. So at age 16, we immigrated to the United States, and we were sponsored by an aunt and an uncle of mine in California, and we're here ever since.
0: Oh, wow. Okay, so
1: 1968.
0: So I do know in Holland from my friends that live there, one of the languages that they have to learn in Holland, of course, they mm-hmm. they speak Dutch, but they also speak English. And French is, I think, almost required, and so is German. Yeah. Now, was that the same when you were there?
1: Yeah, the school I attended, so it depends on what kind of school you attended, and mine was more like that route that I was taking educationally. So we seventh grade, yeah, we learned English, French, German, and Dutch.
0: Yep. Mm-hmm. And I want to add in, her children were born here, but then she went back to Holland. Mm. And so her children spoke a little bit of Dutch because of her, mm-hmm. and they spoke fluent English, mm-hmm. but not the kind of English they taught in Holland. So okay. they were getting into big trouble because they spoke the King's English, mm-hmm. which is from Britain.
1: Right.
0: So, you know, of course, the words are different and the accent is different, yeah. and they had to pronounce the words differently mm-hmm. because they were there. So you spoke the King's English.
1: Yes. And English is such an easy language to learn. And then just because I'm being young and in school, so we picked up the American slang real quick.
0: Oh, when you got here.
1: Oh, yes.
0: Yeah. Okay. Yeah. I see what you're going. But you did have an accent, probably a British accent.
1: Yes, initially.
0: When you spoke.
1: Yes, okay. I did.
0: And so that's disappeared.
1: Yes. And my Dutch, hopefully, also.
0: Yeah. You don't have that very heavy Dutch accent that my girlfriend has. So all this moving around, when you were in Indonesia, did your parents take you to church there?
1: No, I was too young. My father was a Catholic and my mother was a Protestant Lutheran. In order for them to get married, my mom had to give permission to be raised Catholic. So I went through Catholic school once I came to to Amsterdam, and I graduated from Catholic high school all the way.
0: Oh, so you graduated at age 16 then?
1: Yes.
0: And so you came here, and did you have to go to high school here? Or did you, since you already had a degree, did you have to take a few classes?
1: Yes, I decided to go to high school just to help me with my English. Mm-hmm. Also, my transcripts were translated, and I had way more than enough credits because we would take 12 classes per semester.
0: Wow.
1: And I come here, we had 6, and one of them was PE. Can you imagine?
0: And one of them could have been recess.
1: Yes.
0: So I know what you mean. Studying in a foreign country is like none other. I have a friend that, of course, grew up in Japan. And I mean, they studied from early in the morning to late at night.
1: Mm-hmm.
0: I mean,
1: absolutely.
0: Early in the evening.
1: Yes.
0: Before they let you go. I think she said by 5:30 they were out. But can you imagine
1: a
0: five-year-old
1: oh, yeah.
0: doing all that work at school? But yeah, we spoil our kids
1: yes.
0: too much.
1: And a lot of sports here. We're very limited over there in sports, in school particularly.
0: Right, right. Okay. So you're here in the United States. Who was Jesus to you as you grew up here in the United States? You're yeah. a senior in high school and yeah. and you're 16 years old and you're getting to know the people, the language, the slang, the food.
1: Mm.
0: Who is Jesus to you?
1: Well, all I knew was from the traditional teaching in the Catholic Church. But once we arrived here, we did not attend church at all.
0: Okay. So, do you believe in a God?
1: I did believe in God,
0: Yeah.
1: absolutely, but
0: Okay.
1: didn't know the way, right?
0: Right.
1: Yeah.
0: Okay. So tell us a little bit more. Do you go to college? I know you were in the military because and you wore your military hat there for you were in Vietnam. So tell us a little bit about how that happens.
1: Yeah, so I came here and I did the semester in high school, then graduated, went to junior college. Didn't really know the American system at all, didn't know about attending class. And at that time, so we're talking 1968, 69. So my deferment that I had to stay out of the military, to stay in school, was pulled. And in 1970, I was drafted. I was going to college and I was working at McDonald's, like most of the people in my age did in those days. And so when I got my draft notice, then I noticed, uh-oh, I was going to be inducted because at the time they had number, it was a lottery system.
0: Yeah.
1: And I won.
0: You won and you get to go to
1: One of the few
0: Vietnam.
1: things that I won, right? So in 1968, I became in 1970, I got drafted, and then I decided to go into the Air Force because I had two friends. We used to play soccer, that's what we do all over the world. So when I came here, I played soccer, and two of our friends had come back from Vietnam. They were Dutch Indonesian like me, and they were drafted into the Marines. And when they were drafted in the Marines, I don't even think they lasted a year in Vietnam. And then they were both injured, came back, and I said, well, I don't want to stop the job. So I said, I'm going to go into the Air Force. And I passed the test and I went.
0: Wow. Yeah, it's harder to get into the Air
1: Yes,
0: Force
1: yes,
0: and
1: yes.
0: sometimes into the Navy. Those are two a little bit harder to get. You could get into the Army, no problem. Marines, no problem. But your feet are on the ground there.
1: Yes,
0: And
1: yes.
0: so you didn't want your feet to touch the ground. So you
1: No,
0: went to the Air
1: yeah,
0: Force.
1: and so I, you have a recruiter with whom you, and he posed, he paints this rosy picture. I speak Dutch, I speak German, and I thought I'll go in the Air Force and go to an American air base in the Netherlands. There's a number of them, right?
0: Right.
1: Well, no, I volunteered. See, the first box you check is like volunteer for overseas duty. The next box was Netherlands, Germany. Well, they took only the first one, and instead of going back to Europe, I went the other way. I went west, young man.
0: Okay,
1: So
0: so
1: this
0: you
1: guy
0: go.
1: went west.
0: So, I know that you were in during the time that the Vietnam War was just about winding up, but it was
1: Yes.
0: still going on.
1: Yes, absolutely. And my particular specialty, I was a Air Force security policeman in those, it's kind of like the military police in the Air Force. And so when I went in, we were definitely in demand because we were pulling our troops back. And when we were pulling our troops back, we were had to make sure that they were safe and restore order and things like that. So that's what I did over there.
0: So where is your where are you sent to?
1: So originally, I went from Eglin, Florida, to basic training. After basic training, then I went to combat training in Texas, and then after that, I went to a base called Tan Son Nhut Air Base, which is headquarters Air Force headquarters Military Systems Command Vietnam. Was a military headquarters base just connected in Saigon.
0: In Saigon. Oh, wow. Okay. So how is it that you find yourself in the military? When do you find Jesus? How is it that it all comes about?
1: Yeah, so when I went to Vietnam, people at home were praying because it was a bad time for our country. A
0: Right.
1: lot of turmoil, a lot of demonstrations, protests,
0: Right.
1: and a lot of people left. They went to Canada, they went to Mexico, they went wherever. I had a cousin went back to Europe. And so, well, we stayed, and when we were there, the conditions were not good. And I got involved in drugs, alcohol, and other things. And I was very, well, I was young and stupid. So I did all the things the young and stupid people did in those days. So in January 73, I was my grandmother's favorite. I received a notice from the Red Cross that she was dying and my family wanted me home. I had just started my second tour in Vietnam. So I was looking forward to helping train other troops coming in. But I went home, and while I was home, they signed the Paris Peace Accord in 1973. And so while I was home, they told me, don't go back. And so they assigned me stateside to March Air Force Base in Riverside, which is amazing because it's only 50 miles from home.
0: Right.
1: And
0: Now,
1: that was the key.
0: so you stayed on the base in March Air Force.
1: In the beginning, I was so happy to be back home that I drove back and forth 50 miles and 50 miles. But then that got old pretty quick. And then I stayed on the base until my days off. And then when I got my days off, I connected with friends. And my wife now, she was the sister of my good friends, twins, and her older brothers. And she knew this guy is in need of Jesus.
0: Oh, so she knows you through a friend of hers, a mutual friend of yours.
1: Brothers, yeah.
0: And so she hears about you and decides she's going to pray for you.
1: Yes. Well, we knew each other before I left, and she was a very faithful writer. And so all my time in Vietnam, we had a very special relationship. And I confided in her even more than I did my own parents. My mom would ask, did you hear from him? And I had not written home. As a matter of fact, she was the one who only knew what was going on.
0: So you have this kind of a pen pal relationship.
1: Yes.
0: Is it more than that, or is it just a pen pal relationship?
1: Really good, interesting question. But at the time, you know, her being 5 years younger than me. So when I'm 22 years old, she's, or 21 years, she's only 16, right? So there was no, it was just a really, really close friendship relationship.
0: So someone that you could confide in, you knew she was praying for you.
1: Yeah.
0: I mean, that takes a lot of weight off your shoulders.
1: Yes.
0: And somebody that you would get mail from, you would hear from what's going on at home, right?
1: Yeah, exactly.
0: And probably she did that often.
1: Yes. Yeah.
0: Wow, that's such a neat story. So you have this kind of a long distance relationship, but just as a friend.
1: Yeah. So she knew everything I was doing. I was like most of the time like intoxicated when I wrote, you know. She says, when I came back, she says, he needs Jesus. He needs to go to Bible study.
0: So she recognizes that right away. And do you go?
1: So I went with her, and we always enjoyed each other's company. But I found something there, you know, Rhody. There was something in my heart. I was a mess. Mm-hmm. A lot of our young people were a big mess.
0: Yeah.
1: And there was a revival going on that I knew nothing about. The Calvary Chapel, the Jesus movement had already begun.
0: Wow, yeah, it began in the 60s, but you're in the midst of that.
1: Yeah, October 73, okay?
0: Wow.
1: I came back from the second tour overseas. I had come back from Vietnam, and I was very excited, but then I was sent overseas again, and I went with good intentions. I brought a King James Bible, and I didn't understand it, so I brought a Good News for Modern Man, and when I went overseas for the second time, it lasted about 2 weeks. I got involved with the wrong crowd, and when I came back, she called me.
0: Wow.
1: October 1973. You know that month.
0: That's the month I got saved. So you and I have that in common.
1: That birthday month.
0: Right, exactly. So you go to church with her, and what changes for you when you go to church?
1: Well, we didn't really go to church. We went to Bible study. It was a home group. Mm-hmm. And before I left, there were 6, 7, 8 people. Well, after I came back and I started going, the Holy Spirit came in an incredible way on the place. So we both, she rededicated her life. I accepted Christ. And from that moment on, the Bible study, every week people were getting saved. Mind you, there were 8 people initially, but after a few months, there were 60 something people in somebody's house, her aunt's house.
0: Wow.
1: Because the Holy Spirit had come down and the revival was right there.
0: Well, you know, it's interesting that you say the Holy Spirit, because when we got saved at that time, boy, the next thing you wanted was the Holy Spirit.
1: Mm.
0: I mean, if you didn't have the Holy Spirit, you would stay for an afterglow until he fell upon you.
1: Mm.
0: And that was really where the power of the Lord came from. Not just the power, I mean, the power of the Lord, but everything just opened up in this book for
1: Absolutely.
0: Us.
1: That's the whole thing about having the Holy Spirit. Now, for some people, it comes maybe in stages. With me, it came in one package.
0: Wow.
1: I just, that moment when I accepted Christ, I got on my knees and I literally cried a puddle around me. And I never cried before. Ever since then, I'm a crybaby. But the Holy Spirit touched my heart and the peace of God came over me like it was unbelievable. And the next thing that happened was the desire for his word. I wanted to know God's word. And I studied it every single day. And the Holy Spirit was leading me. You know, when you get to a new place, the best thing to go, because I travel, is to get a guide. And the Holy Spirit was my guide in his book. You know, if I can just say that verse that you just read, very meaningful, very personal to me, verse 102, it says, you yourself, Lord, have taught me. I marked it in my Bible. That's my testimony. I studied the Bible 2, 3, 4, 5 hours every day. No commentaries, anything. And after I was discharged, I went to Biola and I was reading this thing and they were teaching these things. I already knew that the Holy Spirit, for that's what it says. You yourself, God, have taught me.
0: You know, I love what you said about you studied his word, because the Bible says study.
1: Amen.
0: And show yourself approved. Mm-hmm. It doesn't say, you know, yes, it's great to read the Bible, but, and it's great to, you know, take a snippet of the Bible. If you can't just sit and read a whole chapter, just take a few verses. But really, there's got to be a time in your week or several times a week where you crack open this word and you study it.
1: Study it.
0: It says study and yes. show yourself approved.
1: And like the verse that you have in Psalm 119, verse 9, you know, wherewithal shall a young man cleanse his way? But by taking heed to your word. So that word have I hid in my heart that I might not sin against thee. So in order, you don't just need to read. You don't need to study. You need to meditate on it. Because that's what Joshua says in chapter 1, verse 8.
0: Yes.
1: Meditate on his word and he will make you successful.
0: Yeah. And, you know, one of the things I remember about the 70s and you know, this Jesus movement that was happening here in California was that you'd meet friends. Mm-hmm. Say, you know, you'd say to your friend, you know, guy friend or girlfriend. In my case, I, you know, meet people for lunch or whatever. I never went anywhere without my Bible. Mm-hmm. And it was a given because we were not only going to eat lunch, but we were going to crack open the word and discuss it. Or, you know, our Bible may have been on the table and we'd be discussing something about the Lord and we go, where is that in the Bible? And we're just racing to see who could find it first.
1: So we hide the word in our heart. But once you have the word in your heart, then you have to witness.
0: Yes.
1: You can't keep it to yourself, right?
0: Right.
1: Out of the abundance of the heart.
0: The mouth speaks.
1: That's right.
0: Yeah.
1: So I witnessed anything and everyone. Whether it moved or not, I would witness that many times I get told, shut up.
0: I know. You know, the thing that I like to tell people is the Bible says you must be born again. It doesn't say it's a good idea if you're born again. Jesus said these words, you must. How are you going to get to heaven? You must be born again. And he likens it to this birth, the natural birth, because you have to be born of this, of water, which is the natural birth. It's not baptism. It's getting out of your mother's womb. The water breaks and you're coming out.
1: And see, that's what I did not know. I was raised religious, but I did not know Jesus personally. So once I invited him to my life, I had this relationship. So not anymore about rules and rituals and religion and all that. No, it's about developing the relationship with Jesus.
0: Yes, it is. Mm-hmm. So it's that spiritual birth.
1: Amen.
0: And then after the spiritual birth, that Holy Spirit falls upon you. It's that baptism in the Holy Spirit where you grow. And you know, you cannot help yourself. When you have Jesus in you, you don't change your heart. He does.
1: Amen.
0: Everything about what you do after that, he does it.
1: That's right.
0: Your life is going down this trajectory that's different than what it was before. God knows your heart, and now you're on this path.
1: And see, as a pastor, I accepted that, you know. So when people come to the Lord, I don't have to worry about cleaning him. We catch him, Jesus cleans him, right?
0: Yes, exactly right. Yeah. You don't have to. I was talking to this one person, and he was telling people about how, you know, we should dress when we go to church.
1: Or your hair.
0: And all of this. God does not look on the outside. I have to tell you, yeah, I want to look my best when I go places. The Lord wants the heart to change. That's why he loved David so much. That contrite heart, the one that when he sinned, he was on his face begging the Lord for forgiveness. He knew he had done wrong. That tender heart for the Lord, that's what he, and the Bible says our hearts are deceitfully wicked. So he changes it.
1: New heart.
0: Pliable, soft. So what changes did you, couldn't help yourself, the Lord made in you? What path does he give you? What's your calling after that?
1: Well, I didn't know much about calling, didn't know much about ministry or anything. I just knew I loved Jesus. I wanted to know more about his word.
0: Yeah.
1: So I had an opportunity to re-enlist, I mean, to extend and actually re-enlist. And I was going back overseas, but I said, no, I want to study his word. And I had that option to turn that down because I had to extend, but my term was up. And just before I was getting out, I knew I wanted to study God's word. So I checked out some schools. I went to some local schools in the area, but then I heard this radio program. It was the Biola Hour. I had never heard of Biola. I never heard about La Mirada, where it was. And I lived with my parents in Baldwin Park at the time. And I said, Lord, if you want me there, show me the way. So I requested a catalog. And then I found out that it was within, that's what I said, Lord, I need to commute. So it's got to be within 30 minutes. And so it was right at 30 minutes. And when I got the catalog, I felt it in my heart, God wants me there.
0: Now, did you go on a GI Bill?
1: Yes, and the GI Bill absolutely paid for my scholarship. And I was able to graduate without debt. Thank God.
0: I love it. See, God prepared you.
1: Yes.
0: You went away. Mm-hmm. You thought you were going to, you know, live this wild life. Wine, women, and song. I don't know what it was. I'm just saying that. But God had a different plan for you.
1: Yes. Yeah.
0: He saved you. He cleaned you up. He put the word of God in you.
1: Yes.
0: By you having that hunger and thirst to mm-hmm. read his word. And then you yourself think you're selecting the school. But he got it
1: yes.
0: all ready for you. And
1: yes.
0: paid for by
1: yes.
0: him.
1: Yes, absolutely. So I graduated actually in 3 years.
0: Wow.
1: I crammed things and I went to two schools. I went to junior college to get my general education requirements out of the way. And in the meanwhile, my friend's relationship had developed. Don't let me to the Lord, you know?
0: Mm-hmm.
1: And so after I got out, we got closer until we came to the point where I really felt that, okay, you know, my feelings for her are changing. So I started to ask God, what do I do? What do I? And so I asked him, just like Gideon did, you know, I was immature, you know, I've been in belief for
0: a few years.
1: Fleece in the air, fleece. And God kept telling me it's her. So just ask her, tell her, you know. So I did. I told her. I had read a little pamphlet from David Wilkerson, remember?
0: Yes, David Wilkerson.
1: And he explained what love is. And so I.
0: Crossing the switchblade.
1: That's it. But 1 Corinthians 13, he had paraphrased it. So one day I went to visit her and I read 1 Corinthians 13, what it all meant. And I said, you know what? When I read this, you know, as a result, I think I love you. I said, and she goes, you know what she said?
0: What?
1: Do you want some iced tea?
0: She probably didn't know what to say.
1: Exactly.
0: And actually, you know, she probably wanted to give you iced tea anyway, but
1: yes.
0: Here it is. Really, what? Let's get off the subject. But so what else happened?
1: So what happened after that? I just left it in the Lord's hands, right? So a few months later, we're close. We're always going to church. We're teaching children's church together, and we're doing lots of stuff, Christian things all together. And then we came to the point where I said, okay, well, you know, I'm not sure. She didn't really answer me that first time. So I said, you know, I never had to ask anybody to go with me. You automatically have a connection. You start holding hands. But I said, I think I got to be clear. So I'm asking you to be my girlfriend. And I said, I never had that before. And I said, you know what? I already asked God. And he told me you are going to be my girlfriend. Whether you say now, yes or not. You know what she said? We were in the car, so she didn't offer iced tea. But you know what she said?
0: What?
1: I have to talk to my mom.
0: Wow.
1: So 2 months later, we're at Knott's Berry Farm, Christian concert. Children of the Day. You remember them?
0: Oh, yes. Yeah, right.
1: All right. And she sang the song. The gal said, I don't know, but this has got to be for somebody. She says, it's called Russ a Song. And Russ a Song that she wrote for her husband. And that song confirmed in her heart that she was to be my. But she says, I told God I wanted to stay single until the next person, and he's going to be my husband. But when I proposed to her to be my girlfriend, I didn't say, I want to get married. But that's what she heard. That's why she wanted to be so careful and say yes, because that's what it meant. And then
0: wow.
1: There we are, 48 years later, we've been married 46 years. You know what? Here's, you know, I wrote, here's the difference too. There's many people who are married for many years, but we're married happily.
0: Yeah, I love that. You know, my husband and I have been married. We're coming up to 29 years. And next year will be the big one, 30 years,
1: right.
0: Should the Lord tarry, mm-hmm. you know, he could come any day now. But, you know, there might be a little bit of scuffling. There's never, ever a huge fight. It's always running to the cross. He's Amen. Very good Amen. About taking my hand and saying, okay, let's pray about this mm-hmm. before it goes, you know, anywhere yes. else. And yeah, I can see that God is in our lives.
1: Absolutely.
0: That he, you know, I respect everything he says because he's such a godly man. He doesn't do everything that I say, mm-hmm. but he is a godly man. And if he doesn't want to do something that I suggest, there's always a reason. Once he says his answer, I'm all for it because I don't want to be get.
1: That's wisdom on his part because he knows you're not God.
0: Yep. Mm-hmm.
1: And so here's how it works, how I explain it. Okay, here's me, there's her, and here's God. But the closer I draw to God and the closer she draws to God, guess what happens? We draw closer to each other.
0: Each other, yeah.
1: We got to put God first.
0: Amen. Yeah, amen. Now, you know, the one thing, okay, so both my husband and I mean, my previous husband passed away. He and his wife got a divorce. And, you know, she married someone else. So once she married someone else, he felt like he was free to begin to date. Mm-hmm. And so we got married. But one of the things I wanted to mention about that is things that people don't do today. And that is sex before marriage. I hate to bring this up with you. I wish there was a girl sitting there, but your wife is right there. So I'm going to bring the subject up. You know, when my kids were little, you know, dating age, I had that talk with them. They grew up in the church at age, you know, at both of them at a teenage year, rededicated themselves to the Lord. They were children when they started going to church and, you know, followed me when I was talking to people about asking Jesus into their heart. They knew how to do that too. But there came a point in their life that they made a rededication to mm-hmm. the Lord. Because now they're adults of that right. age that they could make that decision themselves. Mm-hmm. So I sat with them and had that sex talk with them about saving yourself for marriage. People skip, Christians, let's just, you know, heathens, they do whatever they do. But Christians skip over that. And, you know, it was a little bit harder for my husband and I to kind of keep our hands away.
1: Sure.
0: We made sure that we didn't put ourselves in compromising positions. We didn't want to stay in the car too long. Mm-hmm. We pulled into a parking lot. We got out and went to the store if that's what our goal was. Mm-hmm. Because sitting in the car could get us into trouble.
1: Right.
0: We pulled up to the parking lot to go to church. We got out and went to church. I bring this up because recently I've had to have this talk with, I'll just call him one of my grandsons, mm-hmm. although he is, you know, a family member, not really a family member, but so close to us. And I had to say, okay, you know, you've got this girlfriend now. I'm sure your parents talked to you about this. No. What? Sit down again. Brought my husband over. We sat with him. You know, there's a reason that those verses are in the Bible about fornication, about keeping your body pure because you sin against your own body, mm-hmm. about adultery, and also about it where the Lord says, even if you look at a woman
1: right.
0: with lust in your heart, you've already committed adultery. He's not necessarily talking to a married person. He's talking to everybody. Mm-hmm. So those subjects are there, and it grieves me when I hear that young people are moving in with people of the church.
1: Oh, yeah. Mm-hmm.
0: So I'm saying this because your wife was about 5 years younger than you. And so, you know, you guys are keeping yourself holy and stuff. So when you decide to get married, of course, you're going to keep that part, you know, biblically mm-hmm. sound.
1: Yeah. Well, we tried. I lived a highly promiscuous life before I got saved. And so I had to fight all those type of things. Besides the culture at the time, this is the free love time. This is the San Francisco, Haight-Ashbury, and all that kind of thing. And although we live in a different world, literally, the other world is upside down, and as a believer, you live right world up. Sometimes the temptation became too strong. Mm-hmm. But I say this now from 1 Corinthians 7. Paul says, get married.
0: Get married.
1: Get married. Don't fight the temptation. It's like Joseph, and he fled. You know, and that's what the Bible says. If you look at David, and, you know, and the Bible very clearly has it to save yourself for each other. Mm-hmm. And that's so, it's so uncommon today, but that's also partially because of our culture, but partially because of the church maybe not teaching it.
0: Yeah, I think that many, many pastors and many, many parents wanna relax themselves about even talking about that subject. Mm. I know I did, but I also know that I wanted my children not to get into trouble. Mm-hmm. And I think I hate to use my daughter as an example. She'll be mad, but you know, at one point she thought, maybe I don't have to save myself for marriage. And so we had to have that talk again. And she thanks me today about that, about standing firm. But I guess because this recently happened in our lives where we had this chat with, I'll just call him one of our grandkids, mm-hmm. That I really find it difficult mm-hmm. that parents aren't talking about this. And I'm the grandparent. What? Mm-hmm. It's not my job.
1: Yeah, no. You know? I totally agree with you. But it's such a different world nowadays. It's not just about the, you know, keep saving yourself for each other. It's now, who are you? Are you really a boy? Are you really a girl? We've got complete loss of any kind of a direction in our culture. Mm-hmm. And the only way to get back is back to the Word. God took the man and he took the woman and he put them together. And I believe it's till death do us part.
0: I love that. So your son has taken over the church.
1: Our second son.
0: Your second son. And your other son is doing worship.
1: Yes, there. He's very gifted and talented musician. We have four boys. Wow. So the two younger ones have the gift of music from mom. And the other two, they kind of go after me. So the second son, he is, he's pastor now. And the third son is our worship leader, very talented. And so we're really thankful that we're still able to support them and work for the Lord in the church. It's called TLG.house.
0: Wow. Okay. So when you say that you're still supporting missionaries that are out there in the field, what are the goals? Because what is the focus of the missionaries? Mm. It's so hard to get converts. It's years of having missionaries there, and they're, you know, helping feed them mm-hmm. or helping them do other things, taking care of their physical bodies more than they're taking, and hopefully they see the love of God through all of that. And sometimes people are working side by side with the local people in wherever they are, and it takes years for those people to actually convert. So when you're sending missionaries out, obviously your goal is to hopefully win these people over to Christ. But what has been your experience in terms of the people that you're supporting and how many converts they get? I mean, it's hard to count the numbers.
1: Yes, it is. But we have focused specifically on nationals. So when they come here, they get trained, they go back, we support them. So they go back to their own country. They've got the contacts. They've got the ministries, and some of them are established. Some of them are developing. So a lot of the ones, most of our missionaries have been of that nature, like in the Philippines, very successful. In Indonesia, top level, you know, ministry leaders. In China, our friend has been there for since 88, so for 34 years. So, and in South America. So what we seek to do, because there, it's very difficult, it's very expensive for a Caucasian missionary, a Christian couple or not, to go into a completely foreign setting. They got to learn the language. They got to make the connections. But if you have an established person who came here for training and you support him when he goes back, he's got the network. And so a lot of that type of the hurdles are overcome, you know, the cross-cultural things. And things.
0: Yeah, that's a good thought. That's a good way to look mm-hmm. at it. I see that as a really easier way to get in.
1: Yes, that's how we've done it. You know, that's our missionaries mostly.
0: Mm, okay. What my husband and I have traveled extensively, and we've met with different missionaries in a lot of different countries. In Greece, in Turkey, in Ukraine, Ukraine. There's the whole battlefield subject right there. But and a lot of them are from the United States. Some of them have a background in certain countries because of family members or whatever. But yeah, I can see where that way of supporting a missionary is so much. Easier.
1: Yeah, that's been our model, basically. There's others that are successful.
0: Right.
1: However God leads, you know, that's basically it.
0: Yeah, I read years ago about this missionary to Pakistan that went to Pakistan when she was 60 years old. She retired, and she spent the next 25 years in Pakistan.
1: Wow.
0: And what a mission field that was for her. But the calling is the important part.
1: Yes, absolutely.
0: If you're called, you can go anywhere.
1: Yes, exactly. And I feel that calling. And I, you know, like when I retired, I had the sense that I fulfilled my calling. Acts 13, it says that David fulfilled his calling, his purpose in his generation.
0: Right.
1: And that was my calling. Well, so, you know, God's not finished yet. I mean, I'm still doing stuff for the Lord. I'm looking and seeing how I can still, you know, minister.
0: I want to thank you so much, Pastor Jeff, for being here today, and your wife. You're coming from a long drive, I know, this morning. But I do want to talk to the listener out there that maybe has never accepted the Lord, or maybe you need to rededicate yourself to the Lord like my kids did when they were in their teens. And the pastor's wife here who rededicated her life to the Lord at the same time that her husband accepted the Lord.
1: Mm-hmm.
0: They weren't married at the time, but you know, they were really good friends. Mm. I would like to speak to you that today might be the day that you give your heart and soul to the Lord. Follow me if this is you in a very simple prayer and mean it with your heart. You know, Jesus died on the cross for all of us. He died on the cross for the whole world. It says, "For God so loved the world that he gave his only begotten son, that whosoever," that's, we're the whosoever's. And so he died for you. You're one of those whosoever's, shall have everlasting life. So mean it with your heart and follow me in this very simple prayer. If you would like to pick up that free gift that Jesus gave us when he went to the cross for you and me. Dear Jesus, thank you for dying on the cross for me. Lord, forgive me of the sins of the past, present, and future sins. Help me to walk with you and follow you forever. Lead me to a really good church. Help me to get into your word. Give me understanding of your word and help me to grow in you. In Jesus' name, amen. If you have said that simple prayer and meant it with your heart, call us here at Hope Radio, or you can call me at 951-817-0094. It's a leave message only line, or you can write me on the road with Jesus, and road is spelled R-H-O-D-E, on the road with Jesus. Just write me there and let me know that you've accepted the Lord and you'd like to follow him forever. So thank you so much, Pastor Jeff, for being here. And thank you for joining us on the road with Jesus. God bless you. We'll see you again.
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6: Ronald Reagan believed freedom was more than a political system or a set of laws. In 1988, he said, "Freedom describes the God-given condition of the human soul." For Reagan, liberty was not something government created. It was something government was called to respect and to protect. That idea sits at the heart of the American experiment. Our rights do not come from rulers, institutions, or political majorities. They belong to us by nature and by God. And when we understand freedom that way, our responsibility becomes clearer. Government may protect liberty. Laws may preserve it, but neither can give us what was never theirs to grant. Freedom begins with the recognition that human dignity and liberty come before government, not from it.

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12: 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Sometimes a miracle comes in words of solid encouragement that gives us hope. Suddenly, we're not alone, knowing someone else has been where we are and made it through. 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
1: I'm Donna Cruz. Who is that number one role model for you? Tim Tebow has been fortunate enough to have plenty of coaches and mentors throughout his years in football and baseball, but there's a special place in his heart for Dad, who spent much of his life as a missionary. He shares about him in his new book, Mission Possible.
2: I think with my dad is probably my biggest hero and role model because he has given his entire adult life to help people that could never do anything for him. And he has been willing to truly put, at times, even his life on the line, you know? I remember when he was in a village and they say, you don't come in here and tell us about Jesus. And he just said, you know, I just want to come in here and tell you about how much God loves you. And he starts to share, and a man's at the back and he has a machete and he walks to the front. He's got tears in his eyes and he says, I just want to ask you to forgive me. And my dad says, forgive you for what? And he said, I was sent here to kill you, but I heard you talk about God's love and forgiveness, and I just want to ask if you would forgive me. And yeah, my dad's just been

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Even with Parkinson's, and he's had it for years and years and years, and yet he still won't stop his ministry. You know, I would always ask him, Dad, when do you think you'll ever retire? And he would always tell me stuff like, Timmy, you could never retire from your purpose and your calling.

I think in our Christian culture, we've lost a little bit of the art of honoring one another. And we often tell everybody all the things we're against. And we forget to tell everybody that God's for people and we're for people.

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11: Up next, we ask, how do you eat an elephant? The answer, of course, is one bite at a time. Well, the same holds true for how to be great every day, day after day. Stay with us for that story next on Keep the Faith.

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1: I'm Donna Cruz. Greatness. Sometimes we fall short of it because we get tired of trying to chase it. Erwin McManus is the pastor of Mosaic in Los Angeles and the author of several books, including The Last Arrow. He has a bit of advice on how you can find and sustain a life that strives towards greatness.
2: It's really hard to sustain greatness. You know, there isn't hardly a basketball player who hasn't had a game like Michael Jordan. And the problem is not having a game like Michael Jordan. The problem is having a game like Michael Jordan every single time you play. That's what made Michael Jordan Michael Jordan. You can have 5 minutes of greatness in your life. So go back and think to yourself, what are the 5 minutes where I thought to myself, this is who I want to be? Just identify those 5 minutes. This is the kind of man I want to be. This kind of woman I want to be. This kind of person I want to be. This is the kind of human being I want to be. And then try to recreate those 5 minutes. So don't be an overachiever. I'm going to change my life. That's a big task. I'm going to change the world. Pretty big undertaking. People have been trying for a long time. And how about changing 5 minutes of your life? And so I kind of like begin there. And then when I identify those 5 minutes, I go, you know, a lot of times what I find, those 5 minutes for me are unexpected. The 5 minutes where I'm a person of incredible kindness, when I brought compassion and kindness and grace, when I gave something that was so unexpected that it actually looked like Jesus.

There's something so freeing in saying, I'm so sorry, and not having any defense, not saying, well, I just saying, please forgive me. It caused a breach in our relationship, but where it's healed, that girl now trusts

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1: Hi, I'm Keith Stevens. Now, it may not be as obvious as cameras in your face, but people are watching. 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
2: For us recently, we traveled to a small riverside town as a family on a Saturday afternoon, lazily looking for a way to pass the day with window shopping and sightseeing, and we stumbled into a small restaurant for reprieve from the weather and some lunch. And in doing so, we actually stumbled into the middle of a commercial shoot that was in production. And thinking that we had escaped being noticed, minutes later, we found ourselves signing waivers and being flattered by the production crew on how photogenic we were as a family. Our mealtime ended up being captured and recorded by two cameras that wove in and around our table, capturing really for us what was a combination of both authentic and manufactured joy. But it felt funny having cameras in your face and having pretend that they weren't there. That experience, what it did for me is it made me realize that as a person of faith, I'm actually being watched every day. And it doesn't need to put pressure on me or make me feel uncomfortable, but it inspires me because it reminds me that my presence, my love, my simple actions of how I simply live and carry myself might be the only Jesus someone ever meets. So stand tall, fill yourself with love, and remember that the way you live in the small things really does matter.

It's so easy to think you're teaching your kids great things when you're succeeding. You know, oh, they're learning so much from me by watching how I'm handling this. You know, I'm doing so well. They're going to learn way more from watching you fail. Way more. And the only question is what? What are they going to learn?

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11: 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It was
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0: Stephen Curtis Chapman. 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
1: I was going through a divorce, and I was really just crying out to God, you know, because I was devastated at that time. And God let you play songs on the radio. And one was 10th Avenue North, Hold My Heart. If you're everything you say you are, would you come close and hold my heart? I had never heard it before, and God reached out and held my heart. And I just wondered if any, you know, women listen or whatever, and if they feel like that their heart's ripped apart and they don't know where to turn to God, because He's there.

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2: And I'm Keith Stevens. Sometimes the best seat in the house isn't in the house. It's in bumper-to-bumper traffic or pounding the pavement on your three-mile run with your earbuds as the only companions you need. Encouragement can be found around every corner, and it sounds like this.

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2: Hello there, I'm Keith Stevens. So glad you're listening. We often focus on all the outward circumstances, failing to realize that the most important work is happening inside us. In the book Hope Heals, Jay and Catherine Wolfe share how Catherine suffered a massive unexpected stroke at the age of 26 and wasn't expected to live through the day. She still deals with things like facial paralysis and impaired speech, but loves to say that God has completely healed her heart.
3: I had just failed my 9th swallowing test. I had to be tested to swallow each month. And I was taken back to the home we were living in at the time, and I watched my husband playing with my son and really engaging him in that moment. And something in my mind began just really sinking into a very dark place that God had, in fact, made a mistake here, and that I was caught between life and death, and it would be better if I'm not here. Just as all of those really sad thoughts kind of hit me at once, it was just this supernatural awakening of what I'd known since I was a child, that Psalm 139 is true, that I was knit together in my mother's womb, which is where the AVM formed in my brain that would turn into a massive stroke and nearly take my life, and the truth that all things are working together for my good, ultimately, all of which had been stored deep in my heart for many years, just in the moment that I needed it most,

Yeah, you know, it's a wonderful thought to think about that we are right now upriver of many of the events in the future. For example, this conversation you and I have might cause somebody to be kinder to their spouse or have hope and keep them from doing something evil, maybe make them do something good, which would take somebody to put food in the belly of a hungry person, and that hungry person might say, you know, I think I can help somebody else, and the chain reaction could result in something that's far greater than you and I could ever imagine, and that may not happen until after our lives are over.

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1: Hi, I'm Donna Cruz. Finding calm in the middle of your crazy would be easy if you could just hop on a plane to Hawaii whenever you want. But most of us can't do that. So what can you do? Nicole Johnson has written a book called Creating Calm in the Center of Crazy. She went to a retreat led by a friend and discovered you can have peace anywhere.
2: He had us picture in our minds a place that we had been before or had seen in a magazine or had always wanted to go in our minds, a place of peace, a place of strength and beauty. And then he began to walk us in our minds to that place, to seeing ourselves in that spot, and then to sit in that space. And I wasn't alone in the room in this experience, but I felt alone in those moments in my space. And when we were leaving our space and opening our eyes, I was wiping my own tears, and people around me were wiping their tears as well. That was my space that I could be in and access anytime I needed to be still in the midst. And, you know, there's a reason I always say God says, be still and know that I am God, or just stay busy and keep wondering if you are. That's where I go, oh, that's right. It's not all up to me. The world isn't going to fall apart.

0: This is Keep the Faith.
1: The decorations may still be packed away, but the spirit of giving is alive and well. Keep the Faith Charities is the home of the Christmas Wish, granting wishes to those in need. We're excited about another year creating meaningful moments like this one from years past.
2: Hello, it's Penny. We're looking for Nikki.
3: Yes, hi, how are you?
2: Doing good. So you know why I'm calling?
3: No, why?
2: Because I want to share a Christmas wish with you.
3: Sure.
2: This is a wish for a first-time single foster mom with three kids.
3: Yes.
2: A 10-year-old boy and two girls, 8 and 6.
3: Yes, yes, yes. Oh, my God.
2: The boy wants a bike, the girls want clothes, and mom needs some help bringing everybody an extra special Christmas this year.
3: Yeah. Oh my God, yes.
2: And you do have a really good friend in Ernestine. She's the one that submitted the wish for you.
3: Oh my God, yes. This is such a blessing. Oh my God.
2: Isn't it so cool the way God works through our friends and people we know?
3: God, thank you. God is so good.
2: Oh, yes, he is.
3: Oh, my God.
2: Here are 1, 2, 3 $200 gift cards.
3: Oh, my God.
2: Uh-huh. That is one per child. Their faces are going to be lighting up this Christmas morning.
3: God, this is such a blessing. Thank you so much. Oh. Oh, my God. This will make Christmas for them. Thank you so very much. Oh,

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2: Anybody who raises children knows that each child is unique. Now, we say that, but it's really true. And you can't treat each child exactly the same way because they have different personalities. Our daughter Joanna is a very laid-back, mild-mannered, easygoing, sweet girl. And so we raised her one way. Then we had our youngest daughter. She came along, and she is strong-willed. As a matter of fact, when she was 3, she told me she's smarter than I am. It was in the context of when I said to her, now, these are the rules, and these are the rules that you will obey. She literally looked at me and said, why do you get to make them? There were many times when Alice and I would go to bed at night praying, oh, Lord, is this kid going to be the bank president or the bank robber? But even though she was different than her sister Joanna, the laid-back, mild-mannered, easygoing child, she still had a good heart, and that's what you count on. But the real secret here, the recipe in dealing with children is let each one be who he or she is, and therefore you'll have to treat them a little bit differently. All children need love, so you love every one of them as much as you can, but you treat them differently based on their personality, so you bring out their strengths and help them minimize their weaknesses. That's a great recipe for life.

0: sometimes the people who look like they have it all together and the people that you maybe look at and think, hey, I want to be like them. I don't understand why my life's not like theirs. Sometimes their life is really, really not that great, or they're really hurting.
1: Hold it all together. Everybody needs you strong. But life hits you out of nowhere and barely leaves you holding on.
0: And it brings to mind something I read from the philosopher Plato. Be kind. Everyone you meet is fighting a battle you know nothing about. So

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11: 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It was Corrie ten Boom who said, "Any concern too small to be turned into a prayer is too small to be made into a burden."

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3: Today, I celebrate 20 years of sobriety. 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And I decided that God was everything. 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And my life has never been the same.

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3: 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It's in bumper-to-bumper traffic or pounding the pavement on your three-mile run with your earbuds as the only companions you need. 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
2: Hello there, I'm Keith Stevens. So glad you're listening. We often focus on all the outward circumstances, failing to realize that the most important work is happening inside us. In the book Hope Heals, Jay and Catherine Wolfe share how Catherine suffered a massive unexpected stroke at the age of 26 and wasn't expected to live through the day. She still deals with things like facial paralysis and impaired speech, but loves to say that God has completely healed her heart.
3: I had just failed my 9th swallowing test. I had to be tested to swallow each month. And I was taken back to the home we were living in at the time. And I watched my husband playing with my son and really engaging him in that moment. And something in my mind began just really sinking into a very dark place that God had, in fact, made a mistake here, and that I was caught between life and death, and it would be better if I'm not here. Just as all of those really sad thoughts kind of hit me at once, it was just this supernatural awakening of what I'd known since I was a child, that Psalm 139 is true, that I was knit together in my mother's womb, which is where the AVM formed in my brain that would turn into a massive stroke and nearly take my life, and the truth that all things are working together for my good, ultimately, all of which had been stored deep in my heart for many years, just in the moment that I needed it most

You know, it's a wonderful thought to think about that we are right now upriver of many of the events in the future. For example, this conversation you and I have might cause somebody to be kinder to their spouse or have hope and keep them from doing something evil, maybe make them do something good, which would take somebody to put food in the belly of a hungry person, and that hungry person might say, you know, I think I can help somebody else. And the chain reaction could result in something that's far greater than you and I could ever imagine, and that may not happen until after our lives are over.

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1: Hi, I'm Donna Cruz. Finding calm in the middle of your crazy would be easy if you could just hop on a plane to Hawaii whenever you want. But most of us can't do that. So what can you do? Nicole Johnson has written a book called Creating Calm in the Center of Crazy. She went to a retreat led by a friend and discovered you can have peace anywhere.
2: He had us picture in our minds a place that we had been before or had seen in a magazine or had always wanted to go in our minds, a place of peace, a place of strength and beauty. And then he began to walk us in our minds to that place, to seeing ourselves in that spot, and then to sit in that space. And I wasn't alone in the room in this experience, but I felt alone in those moments in my space. And when we were leaving our space and opening our eyes, I was wiping my own tears, and people around me were wiping their tears as well. That was my space that I could be in and access anytime I needed to be still in the midst. And, you know, there's a reason I always say God says, be still and know that I am God, or just stay busy and keep wondering if you are. That's where I go, oh, that's right. It's not all up to me. The world isn't going to fall apart.

0: This is Keep the Faith.
1: The decorations may still be packed away, but the spirit of giving is alive and well. Keep the Faith Charities is the home of the Christmas Wish, granting wishes to those in need. We're excited about another year creating meaningful moments like this one from years past.
2: Hello, it's Penny. We're looking for Nikki.
3: Yes, hi, how are you?
2: Doing good. So you know why I'm calling?
3: No, why?
2: Because I want to share a Christmas wish with you.
3: Sure.
2: This is a wish for a first-time single foster mom with three kids.
3: Yes.
2: A 10-year-old boy and two girls, 8 and 6.
3: Yes, yes, yes. Oh, my God.
2: The boy wants a bike, the girls want clothes, and mom needs some help bringing everybody an extra special Christmas this year.
3: Yes. Oh. Yeah. Oh, my God. Yes.
2: And you do have a really good friend in Ernestine. She's the one that submitted the wish for you.
3: Oh, my God. Yes, I do. This is such a blessing. Oh, my God.
2: Isn't it so cool the way God works through our friends and people we know?
3: God, thank you. God is so good.
2: Oh, yes, he is.
3: Oh, my God.
2: Here are 1, 2, 3 $200 gift cards.
3: Oh, my God.
2: Uh-huh. That is one per child. Their faces are going to be lighting up this Christmas morning.
3: God, this is such a blessing. Thank you so much. Oh, my God. This will make Christmas for them. Thank you so very much. Oh,

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2: Anybody who raises children knows that each child is unique. And we say that, but it's really true. And you can't treat each child exactly the same way because they have different personalities. Our daughter Joanna is a very laid-back, mild-mannered, easygoing, sweet girl. And so we raised her one way. Then we had our youngest daughter. She came along, and she is strong-willed. As a matter of fact, when she was three, she told me she's smarter than I am. It was in the context of when I said to her, "Now, these are the rules, and these are the rules that you will obey." She literally looked at me and said, "Why do you get to make them?" There were many times when Alice and I would go to bed at night praying, "Oh, Lord, is this kid going to be the bank president or the bank robber?" But even though she was different than her sister Joanna, the laid-back, mild-mannered, easygoing child, she still had a good heart, and that's what you count on. But the real secret here, the recipe in dealing with children is let each one be who he or she is, and therefore you'll have to treat them a little bit differently. All children need love, so you love every one of them as much as you can, but you treat them differently based on their personality, so you bring out their strengths and help them minimize their weaknesses. That's a great recipe for life.

0: sometimes the people who look like they have it all together and the people that you maybe look at and think, hey, I want to be like them. I don't understand why my life's not like theirs. Sometimes their life is really, really not that great, or they're really hurting.
1: Hold it all together. Everybody needs you strong. But life hits you out of nowhere and barely leaves you holding on.
0: And it brings to mind something I read from the philosopher Plato. Be kind. Everyone you meet is fighting a battle you know nothing.

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3: Today, I celebrate 20 years of sobriety. 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God is so good. 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And I was at the end of my rope. And what I realized at that time was that either God was everything or He was nothing. And I decided that God was everything. And I let go of the rope. And my life has never been the same.

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2: 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Another day, another update from Letitia James. This happened on the debate stage again. You may not have heard this in national coverage, because again, that's not necessarily something that's hitting all mainstream news. But well, there are some moments that you need to see. Phone lines are open for you at 1-800-684-3110. We also have a major update in the homeschooler who, you know, he's a graduate, wanted to become a paid firefighter after a couple of years of volunteer firefighting, becoming an EMT. You know that whole situation. They decided that being a homeschool graduate did not qualify him as having a legitimate high school diploma. Now, they reversed course. We got some movement in that, some great traction. However, there is another swerve we did not expect coming. But, of course, we have the greatest legal team on board. So the ACLJ is jumping right back in to support this student, all homeschoolers nationwide. We're going to get to that coming up in just a few moments. But Will, let's break down what was going on in New York as the attorney generals were having a debate.
4: That's right. So this is between Letitia James and her opponent, who's a Republican in New York. And what we saw last night was someone who's relatively unknown and once again, probably is not going to win the election here. This is for the New York State Attorney General. It's pretty solidly for Letitia James, was bringing up points that we have seen from our FOIA discovery. And what did we see? We saw the individual point out things like what that whistleblower was saying. It comes at the time that we got all of this the same week as this debate. All of this is now public and in the public discourse the same week as there was a debate for this political position. So as we look at this and play this, I think this was probably the most pivotal moment. And it was kind of ironic at coming from Letitia James, knowing everything that she's being accused of by this whistleblower. This is bite four with her talking about how she needs to handle her office and what she does as attorney general.
5: Those comments demonstrate empathy. And what we need now more than ever in our body politics is more empathy. Politics stops at the door in my office.
4: So right there, one, she's running for a political position. This is
2: a wink and a nod at some point. You're going, okay, of all the things you've been accused for, to say politics stops at the door, if politics stops at the door of your house, I understand. I feel like that's more what we all try to say. Like, hey, when we go home, we put politics aside. Hopefully we're living our lives, being with our families. You're saying politics stops at the door of your politically elected position. And of course, you have been targeted specifically for what? Targeting someone for political motives exclusively.
4: Right. And once again, I think also the fact that she brings up and says what we need more in politics is empathy. There's a lot of ways you could take this. I don't think that she's had any empathy for the targets of her political prosecutions that we've seen over the last several years, as well as the fact of I'm not so sure that that is the job of an attorney general to be empathy. No, you are the top law enforcement officer. There are plenty of people that can have empathy in politics. But as the top law enforcement officer of the state, I kind of want to see you be a little harsh on crime.
2: Yeah, that's right, Will. Phone lines are open if you want to be harsh on crime. 1-800-684-3110. Hey, I did want to say, the work of the ACLJ continues. You're going to hear about this really coming up in about two segments. We're going to talk about more about that homeschool situation. The ACLJ is involved. Individual cases, sure. These individual cases, they have consequences that affect everyone. So as we start to wrap up this week, I want you to support the work of the ACLJ by going to ACLJ.org today. And when you do that, you can look at all the incredible free content. Nothing we do is behind a paywall, but that is only because people donate and support. 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And that is because you donate. Right now is a great time to do it. You can become an ACLJ champion if you'd like as well. It's someone that gives monthly. Just go to ACLJ.org right now. You scan that QR code you see on the screen, and you can become an ACLJ champion. When I get back, though, look, it's just me and Will for this hour. So we wrap up the week, and I want to hear from you. Phone lines are open at 1-800.

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2: 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It's that simple. Look, a lot of you are watching it right now, and I'd love to hear from you at 1-800-684-3110. Just going through my notes here, because this was a fiery debate with Letitia James versus, again, this is a partisan, if you will, debate. These are Republicans and Democrats running, so you may go, hey, how does the Republican fare in a debate? Clearly, they had to have the debate, so that is interesting that this debate even happened. Can a Republican actually pull off being the job of attorney general? Looks probably unlikely in today's New York, I'm sorry, that could happen. But you know what? Put her best foot forward and gave at least a reason to question why you would elect someone with so much political baggage. And I think that's mainly what we're talking about here. Not just the legal side of it, but even just the political baggage that comes with Letitia James. The fact that your attorney general is a household name across the country is not necessarily always a good thing if you're the attorney general of a state.
3: Right. And once again, we have attorneys general on this broadcast from time to time that that because you watch the Seculo broadcast, you may know more about them, like J.B. McCuskey.
2: Well, yeah, he's like a friend.
3: Odds of you knowing just off the top of your head the attorney general of a state other than your own are very low. Unless you are a very political nerd and get down into the nuance of every state race, which many people here at the ACLJ do. We follow these things. It's
2: He's
3: important.
2: Calling you all nerds.
3: No. Just the people that work here. Not the viewers. Right. So, but once again, you're talking about Letitia James. She made a household name for herself because she ran on getting President Trump 4 years ago. And that was her entire MO.
2: And had some success in it.
3: Right.
2: Not success, but had success in making it not pleasant.
3: Well, the civil fraud case, she got a conviction. Now it got overturned because what did she seek? $500 million. And this is the same person we played in the last segment that said, politics stops at the door of my office, which is just hysterical and laughable. But I want to play this bite too, because as we saw from the whistleblower's letter that we obtained, as well as the back and forth with him in the office of Letitia James, he was an assistant attorney general in the state, New York, their attorney general's office. And he was saying the only thing she cares about is politics. She doesn't care about Medicare fraud. She doesn't care about homeless shelter fraud. She doesn't care about the rise in anti-Semitism and the violent crime that's happening in our state. The only thing that Letitia James cares about are politically expedient prosecutions that are easy for her to boost her name and to get reelected. Those are his words.
2: And I think this question that you're going to play here, it's an interesting one because it's not necessarily a gotcha question. It's one, though, to just see, like, kind of what you know.
3: Right.
2: Do you know about your state? Do you really know where you're coming from?
3: Well, and once again, you think that if you hold this position currently, there is some pride and prestige that goes along with it. You want to know a little bit what's come before you so you can know, one, mistakes to avoid, things of that nature. But this is where the moderator asked Letitia James to name just a past attorney general she admires. So if you know one that was like in your same party, you could just throw that name out there. All it takes. Here's how this goes down by 12.
4: Ms. James, name a past New York attorney general that you admire.
5: TikTok.
6: She only admires herself.
7: No. We admire others. I admire all of the past attorney generals.

0: because it's a difficult job and you've got to stand up.
1: Dennis Facco, at a time when New York State needed it, we had another former federal prosecutor become attorney general and bring law and order to the state.
2: Once again, now the opponent is clearly, it's an uphill battle for the opponent who's, Ms. Comitaretti, who is there trying to unseat the incumbent in a state that's going to vote very blue. That's an uphill battle. No one is thinking that, oh, she won it the debate. Now she's going to win the office. But even there, she was ready. Why? Because she knows the history of the law enforcement. She's a former prosecutor herself. She used someone that was a very skillful debate tactic to compare herself to in that.
3: It was the last Republican to hold that position.
2: Right.
3: And again, has been nearly 30 years.
2: Exactly. So yeah, skillful debate move, was obviously prepared for this debate. Letitia James, it was painful. And if you're watching on YouTube or Rumble or Salem News Channel, you got to see how painful you, if you're listening on radio, you heard the silence, which was bad enough, but you saw her like squirming. And the moderator even goes, TikTok. That shows how poorly prepared for this she was. And that's what is the concern, I think, with even this whistleblower. Is she can't even show up to debate. Is she showing up for the people of New York with an easy question? And what's her answer at the end, which also could be politically dire, of saying,
3: Everybody.
2: No one ever did a bad job. It's such a tough office to be in. I mean, that can get you in trouble because historically, you got some bad apples in any political position.
3: I feel like in the state of New York, there's probably been a few controversial figures
2: that may be on the payroll of some organizations. I don't know.
3: Yeah, you know, you never know. It's also 101 in terms of debating is knowing how to answer a question even when you don't know the answer to the question. You can always swerve it, come up with something. That is pretty interesting that you couldn't even come up with that. You don't want those big gaps, those big silences. Sure, it's human nature to have that, but if you're trained at all, if you ever trained to doing interviews, you're trained to doing anything like this in media, you know how to at least pivot to move things in a direction. So if you don't know and you can't, maybe you're having just sort of a moment, a brain lapse moment where you can't come up within the second who another attorney general is that you liked. Again, it's an insane thing that someone running for attorney general wouldn't know that, but maybe you can't. There's easy ways to swerve it.
2: Well, could she also not have thought who she replaced? Like just one step before. She couldn't even get there. But once again, this is what we're looking at. And this is also why the work that we've been doing here at the ACLJ is so important. This is the political side. This is just them running for office. But we are still going to hold these offices accountable. That is why we did file that FOIA request. And we were able to get from the state attorney general's office, from her office, all of these records. And what are they saying? Hey, December 4th, you're going to get more. So when you know where to go and you know what to ask for, you can then show the public, you can hold sunshine to what is happening in these government offices. And it may be the New York State Attorney General's office that may not affect you. You can't, most of you can't go vote in this election. And that's fine. So you may be, why are you even talking about it? Because state attorneys general are important. They do have a lot of authority and a lot of power to even fight back against the federal government. And that's what we've seen positive things from people like J.B. McCuskey in West Virginia that we work with and are able to move things forward or put a block on things that are detrimental to our constitutional framework that comes out of either the federal government or other states. But then when you have someone in this powerful law enforcement position in a state like New York, that is a very powerful state, has a lot of resources, and they decide to use that office instead to do something beneficial for the country and for their own citizens, like, you know, enforce the law. What are they doing? They're doing political prosecutions. They're trying to find any way possible. Now, she isn't running this time on, I'm going to get Trump, because that's what she won on the first time. But you can tell by what this whistleblower said that work isn't over. She is still, according to the whistleblower, alleging that the only cases that he sees that they're really pursuing are the political ones, the ones that are going to score points, going after things like Truth Social, going after companies that got federal U.S. Department of Justice approved mergers. Go see if you can find anything there. Dig into that. It's the same thing she did to President Trump the first time when said, we think you overinflated your value and therefore you got a loan. Meanwhile, the bank said, No, he repaid his loan. There was no issue there. There was no victim here.
3: There was no victim of that crime.
2: She still went for a $500 million judgment.
3: Remember, that all that did was really just stop up the president from having to be able to get other things done, and all the issues that would come up was all politically motivated. The idea was to stop him from winning re-election. I think in many ways, I think your Democrat voters who don't like President Trump in New York should look for the fact that she may be one of the reasons he won the general election, because all of the stuff that she put him through was so politically targeted and politically motivated that most people saw right through it, and they realized that could be them. That you could have someone who just politically motivated decided to target you. And if that happens, you kind of riled up a base. You remember that arrest moment, the mugshot moment, kind of became a legend. It kind of became a rallying cry to change what was going on. So somewhat, this person, Letitia James, is running for attorney general once again in New York, is partially to blame for President Trump if you're on that other side. So maybe this Republican candidate can show a little bit of that. Now, I don't think, again, it's going to win you over too many voters, but it's a thought.
2: That's right. And once again, this was a debate for office. There's also other debates that happened around the country last night that you may not have seen. I mean, there's ones in Iowa for governor. There was a very important one in Michigan for the Senate seat, and where the favorite candidate of the Democrat Socialist, El Sayed, had some interesting question dodging that took place there.
3: We're going to get to it.
2: And we'll get to that later in this broadcast.
3: We are going to get to it. And we also, again, are going to give you an update on that homeschooler graduate, wants to be a firefighter, very well qualified. You know what happened. But now we got a big update. We're going to get to that in the next segment. Some phone lines are open for you. Actually, I'll be honest with you. We got a ton of people watching right now, and all our phone lines are open. So give me a call. Be on the air today. Do us a favor. It's just me and Will today. We could use your help. 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
3: Seculo, phone lines are open. I want to hear from you. 1-800-684-3110. Want to pivot just a little bit. We are going to keep talking about the Letitia James and the attorney general debate. It was wild. There were some great comments. We're going to play some more of those clips as we go forward. But the ACLJ team, as I said, is really motivated to help people, individuals throughout this country. Because when we help these individuals, especially at no cost, it ends up helping everyone. And if you're a homeschooler, or maybe a grandparent of a homeschooler, a parent of a homeschooler, I am. I'm a parent of homeschooler and also a former homeschooler myself. You may get to a situation where a state, a city, decides they don't like homeschoolers because they know there's some connotations to it. It usually doesn't have to do with their academic excellence. No, of course not. It usually has to do with the fact that often they are religious. Often they have a different set of moral standards. And in this situation, you had a person who was not only well qualified for a position to be a paid firefighter, wanted to be a career firefighter, something that we should be praising. Someone who, again, already for multiple years had been a qualified EMT, certified EMT, had been doing that for a job, won rookie of the year as firefighter. And then when he went to go apply for that position and said high school diploma, he said, sure, I went to high school. They said, no, no, no, we meant an accredited high school, which we consider right now in this moment, homeschooling not to be accredited form of education here in our state. Now, we went really hard on this. I have to say, this was because someone like you tagged me in a post and said, Logan, the ACLJ needs to get involved in this, and we did. So first, I want to say thank you. I've gotten some even new ones, and I've passed stuff along to our legal counsel throughout the last few weeks as you all have been tagging me, and I appreciate that. Keep it coming. Doesn't bother me at all. Because the stories like this, we can sometimes get handled very quickly. However, the fallout is sometimes larger. So you had a situation where the city then, the actual people, not the government, said, enough of this. You have put us now as a national disgrace. You have brought national news. You have brought the ACLJ to our front door. Enough with this. So they went and they changed the rule. They said, you know what? We're going to get rid of that qualification, which they had already added in after the fact. So remember, they changed it to accredit it after they denied him quickly. They're like, oh, no one will ever notice. They changed it back, made some new adjustments. Homeschoolers are now allowed to be paid firefighters in the area. We thought, okay, part one win. He still didn't have a job, still wasn't able to qualify here. And hey, we need to make sure we're protecting homeschoolers nationwide. So we decided we're going to take this even further. However, in the meantime, they decided, you know what? We're going to reopen that job position. We're going to reopen the job applications for that position now with our new standard. And we thought, great, the new standard, of course, is that homeschoolers qualify. However, there's another swerve, as there always is.
2: That's right. And unfortunately for them, but fortunately for our client, we've had to send another letter going out today to the city of Fremont. Because
3: Fremont, Nebraska.
2: No, Fremont,
3: by the way,
2: Fremont,
3: I need to make sure we clarify, because some people say, well, Fremont, California, of course, California.
2: No, it's not, Fremont, this is Nebraska.
3: Nebraska.
2: And here's what happened. They got caught, tried to make it look like they fixed the problem, and then they moved the goalpost. So now this position that is opened up that Andrew can apply for is not just the entry-level position, because he had not been a paid firefighter previously, just volunteer firefighter, so he would still be in this pool of entry-level firefighter position, but they expanded the pool of applicants. So now up to 2 years of experience firefighters are eligible for this position, and those individuals that would make this lateral move can be exempted from some of the testing, like the written exam, etc., if they want to apply for this position. So it's not as though they got caught, they fixed it at the city level, they still tried to say, nah, we didn't really think there was a problem here, but fine, we'll change the written ordinance, etc. And then they repost the job, and now this job, they make it harder for someone like Andrew to compete for, because they expand the pool of applicants. To me, and I'm not the attorney here, but our attorneys that are sending this letter, they're the ones that are getting to the bottom of this, and they're going to continue. But this seems like a pattern is developing where, we didn't want the homeschooler the first time, so we just changed the rule and said homeschoolers can't do it. Now that we got caught and we had to change our rules and go through all of this embarrassment, now we're going to make it harder for the homeschooler to get the job, because we're going to open it up to a more people, a broader pool of people that maybe want to come work for this fine city of Fremont, Nebraska, and say, look, it's not just an entry-level position now. Now, if you have experience of being a paid firefighter, you can come and make this lateral move to this job. This isn't okay. That's why we're sending this letter today, and they have a deadline here that I'm going to turn to say that they have to respond and show how they're going to remedy this, because this isn't okay. They have no later than October 16th, 2026 to tell us whether or not they're going to agree to the relief that we request, which is to fully restore his opportunity to compete for this position. Now, we know that they may or may not be having some internal discussion. We're going to see if they can get to the right place just through this action. If not, They're just begging for a federal lawsuit from the ACLJ to represent our client, Andrew Coats.
3: That's right. Today we are, again, it's going to be sending that demand letter on behalf of Andrew Coats. Again, was denied a chance to apply for the position first because he was homeschooled. And again, not a homeschooler. We're not talking about someone under 18. This is someone who's a graduate, multiple years, in his 20s.
2: Doesn't this also, like, sound so, like, elementary school childish of, like, you had friends that went to the public school and you're homeschooled and they're like, well, you don't go to real school. Yeah. You don't go to real school, Andrew. My goodness. It's as ridiculous that adults are acting this way.
3: That's right. But the ACLJ team has taken action and we are going to be supporting Andrew all the way. And that is only because, again, people like you support. As we wrap up this first half hour, no, we have a second half hour coming up. If you don't get it on your local station, if you're just listening to us, maybe on terrestrial radio, like I know a lot of you still do, we have a full television-style broadcast live every day, 12 to 1 p.m. Eastern time, that we run this show. Maybe you're listening to it later on. You can always catch it archived, however you get your podcasts, and, of course, on YouTube, Facebook, Rumble. You can always see us. You can interact with us in a chat. It's a great way to do it. But you can support the work of the ACLJ, as I encourage you to do, by going to ACLJ.org. Again, if you want to become a champion, that's someone who gives monthly. It's vital to our success to build that baseline. I would love for you to do it today as we wrap up this week. Whether the ACLJ team is fighting for a homeschool graduate in Nebraska or fighting for the lives of those in Pakistan, the ACLJ team is worldwide. And it's only because people like you support. 100% of the finances that come in here to pay for our legal team, pay for our media team, all of it is because you donate. Whether that is people who give on a $5 level, a $50 level, $500, whatever it may be, know that it all goes in. And the mass majority of people, because you may look at it and go, look, we don't have enough money to make a difference here. The mass majority of the people who donate to keep this all going give somewhere between $25 and $75 once. Or maybe once in every few months or once a year. So not everyone becomes a champion and gives on a regular ongoing basis. Actually, a very, very small percentage. We say it's kind of an elite club. Under 20,000, I believe, do that. And they do it at the levels, again, starting at $5. So again, that's a great baseline for us. But the ACLJ budget is significantly higher than that, because I want, when Andrew needs help, to be able to jump in, not have to charge him, but for him to have the greatest legal team he can have. I want, when you're watching this show, to go, wow, that production was great. Wow, they got great commentators. Great hosts, great phone screeners even. I want that to always be the case here at the ACLJ and production crew as well. They all kind of looked at me like, why are you only giving love to the phone screeners? Phone lines are open, though, so be kind to them. 1-800-684-3110. We'll be back in just a minute. This is our short break, under a minute. Be right back with more on Seculo.
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8: Welcome back to Around the County. I'm your host, Todd James. If you've lived in California long enough, small tremors become part of the background noise of life, but a major quake changes everything in an instant. Coming up Thursday, October 15th, is the day of the Great California Shakeout, and the Spring Valley Library is hosting a free earthquake awareness and preparedness training session from 10 a.m. to 12:30 p.m. There will be 2 sessions now offered there at the Spring Valley Library. The first session from 10 a.m. to 11 a.m. will be in English. The second session, 11:30 a.m. to 12:30 p.m., will be in Spanish. You will learn about earthquake and preparedness steps you can take to minimize damage and injury. In addition to the training, there will be a mini safety fair. Pre-registration is helpful to ensure that there's enough resources and materials for all the attendees. The training is being co-hosted by San Diego County Library, San Diego Miguel Fire, San Diego County Fire, and San Diego County and San Diego County Fire CERT. The address is 836 Kempton Street, Spring Valley, California, 91977. That's 836 Kempton Street, Spring Valley, California, 91977. And like I said, pre-registration is requested, and it's helpful to ensure that they have enough resource materials for all the attendees. You can call 619-857-8050. That's 619-857-8050, or email Teresa Greenhall at sandiegocounty.ca.gov, and we'll have all the information down below in the podcast section for our listeners. And joining us today is Teresa Greenhall, the coordinator for the County Fire Community Emergency Response Team, known as CERT. Teresa Greenhall, thank you so much for coming on Around the County.
9: Thanks, Todd, for inviting us to talk about earthquake awareness and preparedness with the day of the Great California Shakeout coming up.
8: Yeah, that's what we're here to talk about. We're talking about the upcoming Earthquake Preparedness Workshop that's happening once again Thursday, October 15th from 10 a.m. to 12:30 p.m. at the Spring Valley Library located at 836 Kempton Street. Now, for people that are going to be attending, what can they expect on the seminar?
9: So we'll be going over basics on earthquakes, just kind of give them a baseline on what earthquakes, whether they're foreshocks, aftershocks, that kind of information. Each attendee will also be getting their own personal disaster evacuation plan to start building out should they have to evacuate. And then we'll be talking about different options to do in various situations if an earthquake hits, such as if you're at a movie theater or you're at a large warehouse store and an earthquake hits versus what you do at home or at school or in the office. So we'll be talking about all that.
8: That's good. You know, when I think of being in an earthquake, I just always imagine myself being at home. And so it's good that you're going to talk about what do you do if you're not at home. Now, I know as a kid, we grew up about, you know, duck and cover, hold on, stand in the doorway, or run outside immediately. What are some of the most dangerous pieces of legacy advice, you know, that you learn as kids that are kind of a misconception?
9: Well, I'm glad you brought that up because I'm a native San Diegan, and we always learned drop, cover, hold on under our school desk. Now, as an adult, I think, the earthquake was only going to happen while I was at school, and my little school desk was going to protect me. Well, that's not reality anymore. But we were also told to stand in the doorway, which is not correct.
8: Oh.
9: And then some people over the years were told run outside, which, again, is not correct. For 99% of the cases, because things from the top of the building may be falling off as you're trying to run out the door. So you're really better off staying inside and duck cover under a desk or a table.
8: So what would be the biggest mistake somebody could do during an earthquake?
9: Standing by the windows or running to get under a desk, because you really want to drop where you're at and crawl as quickly as you can. If there's a safe zone, we'll be talking about that in the training, just because if you're trying to run and it's a big earthquake, you may get knocked down and actually hit your head or have some other kind of injury. So now you have a medical injury on top of the earthquake and the damage caused to your building.
8: Yeah. Years ago, there was an earthquake that happened on Easter here in San Diego, and my family decided they wanted to go to a Greek restaurant for Easter, and the earthquake happens, and everybody just kind of freezes and is sitting at the table. I get up, and kind of look for some kind of cover because there was all these statues around. There's all these kind of Greek gods and stuff. And everyone said, I go, get away from the statues. You know, they weren't secured or anything, but I definitely remember that one. And there was a poor girl that was out here with her mom visiting UCSD, you know, kind of going on tour on what colleges that the girl wanted to go to. And she was white as a ghost, and she looks over at us, and she goes, does this happen all the time? And at the time, I think I was 18 or something, and I said, you know, I've lived here my whole life. This is only the second one I've felt. So, and since then, I've only felt maybe one or two. So you don't feel them that often. So, you know, it's something that you got to keep at the forefront of your mind. You want to be prepared, kind of like an athlete or a first responder, anybody. How they go through so much church. So much training so that it kind of eliminates that thinking or being scared that you can kind of take action without kind of, you know, the training is what helps. So it's nice that you're offering out this information. You mentioned running around, you know, during an earthquake. And I remember years ago at La Jolla High School, we did do some earthquake training and they gave us a little talk in the auditorium. And one thing that stuck with me, and it's kind of a good tip, not for men, but for women, it's always good to keep a pair of running shoes or comfortable shoes in the trunk of your car.
9: Right.
8: That in case you're wearing high heels, you're out at an event and you don't have, you know, good shoes for walking around in. The guy had recommended always leaving a pair of either running shoes or comfortable shoes in your trunk. And I probably can go for anybody, really, not just women, men also, because if we're out wearing our flip-flops or something, that's probably not the best to be if you're trying to, you know, traverse possibly rubble or whatnot. So there's one tip that I remember from my past training.
9: Which is good, but... going back to not feeling very many earthquakes or not having very many happen in San Diego County, in Southern California, there's about 10,000 earthquakes a year that occur, but wow, most of them we don't feel. So that's the importance of having this training, is you need to be prepared because we don't realize how many are happening as the plates are shifting. But, excuse me. The San Andreas fault line in San Diego County, the San Jacinto fault line is connected to the San Andreas. And in simulations, those two fault lines are at their highest stress point in 1,000 years. And that's from the USGS website. So the importance is it could happen. And if you're watching the news at all, there's been a lot of 7-point-something earthquakes on that ring of fire. So something's got to give someplace. So we're trying to make sure people are thinking about earthquakes and not just the wildfires if they live in the wildfire zone, or just, public safety power shutoffs if they live in an area affected by that. They have to think about all hazards in the county.
8: Yeah, and be ready. It's you know, I know you're not trying to scare our listeners, but it's something that you can't just put in the back of your mind and then you're not ready for when that happens. Because, you know, the rest of the country, they deal with tornadoes and hurricanes and stuff. And our big natural disaster, besides fires, you know, is an earthquake. So you got to be prepared for that, especially, like you said, being so close to some of those major fault lines. So for those just tuning in here to Around the County, we're talking with CERT Coordinator Teresa Greenhaw, and we're talking about the great shakedown that's coming up Thursday, October 15th, and they're doing an awesome service to the community. They're holding an earthquake preparedness workshop, and like I said, that's October 15th from 10 a.m. to 2:30 p.m. at Spring Valley Library. There's an English portion is in the first part, and a Spanish speaking is in the second part. So the English portion will be from 10 a.m. to 11 a.m., I believe, and 11:30 a.m. to 12:30 p.m. will be Spanish. Is that correct?
9: Yes, that's correct.
8: And so, you know, what we talked about some of the misconception. You know, I had never heard that you're not supposed to go into the doorway. I thought that was the first thing you're supposed to do. So that's good to know. And then also, you know, when a major disaster happens, our first instinct anybody's instinct is to call 911. How does a community being trained like this ahead of time actually help the crews that are out there in the field when a real emergency strikes?
9: Great question. So in a perfect world, we have more people prepared for that disaster, because our disasters often are sudden. We don't get days out notification like they do for hurricanes and sometimes tornadoes. So ours happens suddenly. The more people we have prepared, they're going to manage that disaster personally better. They're going to be more confident. They're going to be more resilient. They'll know what to do. They'll have their go bag ready to go if they have to evacuate. If they're sleeping, we're going to talk about the under the bed bag and the purpose for that. And so they're just going to be, I think, calmer in that situation. You do have that initial adrenaline kick and that initial fear, but then you take a couple of relaxing breaths and you're like, okay, I know what to do. I have a plan. This is what I need to do. And so ideally there's fewer people that they have to respond to, the first responders after the disaster, because you have more people that know what to do when that disaster strikes.
8: Now, walk us through what the first 30 minutes looks like for San Diego County Fire during a large-scale event. What happens when the system's overwhelmed?
9: So the phone call system?
8: Or the people on the ground.
9: Okay. So one of the things we talk about in all our trainings, when there's an initial disaster, whatever it may be, the phone lines will get tied up. So text messages will go through versus trying to make a phone call. First responders are going to have first access through the first responder access on the phone lines. But we also tell people when they're building their personal disaster plan to have a family member or friend who's out of the area or out of state. So rather than me texting a whole bunch of people, I'm texting one person and saying, I'm safe, I'm going to the meetup place, or I'm safe, I don't have to evacuate, my house is fine. I'm one of 9 kids, so can you imagine how many phone calls I'm making and how many my siblings are making? So one phone call, one out-of-state person, and that person is checking accountability. Hey, everyone in the family's fine. They're sending one text message back and saying everyone's fine, this is where they're at. So then we're all aware. That helps reduce that stress level. If it's a big disaster, then first responders are going to have to go to probably the highest priority populations, those that need most support. Downtown San Diego is a higher density population area than the backcountry where we serve, for example. So first responders are going to have to check their areas, but they're also going to then deploy to help where the areas are most affected by the disasters. So us residents that live a little further out, we may be on our own for a while, and that's why we need to build our 72-hour go bags, so that we've got food, water, supplies we need to sustain our family those first even up to 3-4 days after the disaster.
8: Okay. Now, you just mentioned a lot of people do talk about having the emergency kit, or as you call it, a go bag. But realistically, standard pre-made kits, they miss a lot. But yes. Beyond water and canned food, what are some of the overlooked essentials? Is it medications, physical document, pet supplies? What stuff that sometimes people forget to until it's too late?
9: I think one of the big things is having those documents, your backup documents, so you can start that recovery process if your house is damaged. Also, the medications. People take their medications and they keep it in the bathroom or the closet, and you don't often get an extra supply from your insurance company to have in your bag, and you don't want them to expire. So make a list of the types of medications you take, the doses, who the prescribing doctor is. So if you go to an evacuation shelter, that Red Cross evacuation shelter can help you get a temporary refill on those medications. But you need to have the list.
8: Yeah.
9: And the doses and the type, right? So that's an easy fix for, I don't have enough backup medications, or I ran out of the house, or I couldn't get to the house, I don't have it. But you should have a list someplace that you can access.
8: When there's an emergency like that, is there, I mean, I know having a radio is helpful, What other forms of communication can people count on, and what should they not count on?
9: The general cell phone lines are going to be jammed up, I believe, if it's a big disaster with first responders trying to make those calls and people trying to connect. So that's where they can text message. I'm actually also a ham radio operator. So some of the people in the backcountry have ham radio license, so we can still connect. And then Red Cross has a, I'm trying to think what it's called, Find Your Loved Ones. So they have on their website where people can look for loved ones in other states or even locally and say, I'm not able to get a hold of this family member. And Red Cross, if somebody's registered, they can help find that family member for you.
8: Okay, awesome. Very helpful information. If you're just tuning in right now, we're talking to the County Fire Community Emergency Response Team CERT Coordinator Teresa Greenhall, talking about the upcoming Earthquake Preparedness Workshop that's happening Thursday, October 15th from 10 a.m. to 12:30 p.m. at the Spring Valley Library, and that's located at 836 Kempton Street, Spring Valley, California, 91977. If you are going to make it out there for the workshop, please register ahead of time. It really helps so that they have enough materials for everyone. So to pre-register, you can call 619-857-8050. You can also email Teresa Greenhall. You could Google her to find her email address, but I'll give it out here. It's kind of long, but it's Teresa Greenhall, Teresa, T-E-R-E-S-A dot G-R-E-E-N H-A-L-G-H at sdcounty.ca.gov. 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And you can pre-register that way. And it's going to be a very helpful workshop for everybody. It's, you know, it's like the old King Stallman's slogan, it's better to know me and not need me than to need me and not know me. Same thing with this information. It's better to know it and not need it than to need it and not know it. So Teresa, for those out there who's like who are driving in their car right now and they can't make it to the Spring Valley Library on October 15th, which is a Thursday, what would you say is the single most important thing they can do today to protect their families in case of an earthquake?
9: Registering for alerts is probably the first thing you can do, and it doesn't cost anything but a little bit of time. So you would get those notifications from Alert San Diego. Genesis Protect is the other one we suggest because it is shows the evacuation zones. And then lastly, another one is good to register for is Pulse Point app. So you're like checking someone's pulse and you're pointing. That's your 911 dispatch calls from fire. So that's my very first notification that something is happening in my neighborhood because people calling 911, that shows up on that. Only suggestion is select what you want to follow. Otherwise, your phone will ding 24/7. And then practice that drop, cover, hold on, and look at those pages. You can also go to Earthquake Country Alliance. They have a lot of materials you can download. They have videos you can watch in other languages demonstrating drop, cover, hold on if you're in a room that doesn't have a desk. So if you can't attend the training, Earthquake Country Alliance is a great place to go to get all the information or most of the information that you need.
8: Okay. Now, sometimes they're rolling earthquakes, and then other times they shake. They're like more violently shaken. Is there one that we experience more here in San Diego, and is there one that's more dangerous than the other?
9: So that I don't know which one is more dangerous than the other. I guess it depends on the magnitude of the earthquake, right? So a small one's not going to have as much damage as a large one, but it also depends on the soil that your house or your office building is on. I live out in the backcountry, so it's a giant granite monolith. So I'm on big, giant rock. But if you live closer to riverbeds or closer to the bay, then the waves get bigger because it's softer soil. So we'll talk a little bit about those differences in the waves at the training, and where you may feel a jolt in one and the other one may last longer. just because of the soil that the earthquake is occurring in or nearby.
8: Okay. Now, in addition to that training, it mentioned that there's going to be a mini safety fair. Who else is going to be in attendance on October 15th?
9: So the San Diego County Office of Emergency Services will be there. They'll have tons of information, and they're really the experts on mitigating hazards or planning for earthquakes in the county. So they'll be there. Our CERT team will be there. San Miguel Fire will be there. I'm still working on a couple others. So it will be resource information all around earthquakes. And then other resources you might need. 211, I'm hoping, will be there as well. But if not, then we'll talk about 211 in the training and how they can be a great resource as well.
8: That's awesome that you're bringing all these people to the library. It's a one-stop shop for get yourself prepared for an earthquake. So, and I know it's all happening around the big shakedown, which is the Great California Shakeout. I'm sorry, not the shakedown, the Great California Shakeout. Now, what other things are CERT or other events that you could tell us about that are coming up in the next couple months?
9: So in the next couple months, our team is also hosting a flood awareness and preparedness training, again at the Spring Valley Library. That's going to be Saturday, October 24th. The time will be 9:30 to 11:30. And we have the County of San Diego's Flood Control Team and County Office of Emergency Services there. They'll be doing the presentation, kind of preparing people for the Super El Nino that they're expecting. And then the other big training we have coming up is Saturday, November 7th, 2026. We are partnering with our friends at the La Posta Band of Mission Indians. The training is called The Four Phases of a Disaster, The Resident's Role. That will be 9 a.m. to 1:30 p.m. And it will be at the reservation out in Boulevard. What I like about that one is it takes residents through all four phases of a disaster. So emergency managers look at disasters in four phases: preparedness, mitigation, response, recovery. The spin on the class is, what does that mean to me and you as a resident? Because our response is going to be very different than a first responder's. Our response is, have we registered for alerts? Are we evacuating? Do we need to evacuate? Do we have our go bag? How can we perhaps strap our hot water heaters against the wall to keep them from falling during an earthquake? So that's the mitigation side. We've got guest presenters, Red Cross, County Fire, the Sheriff, and then the County Office of Emergency Services, all presenting their piece of those four phases.
8: Wow, that's awesome. And you got a lot coming up, and you mentioned the El Nino, and that's a lot. That's on the news a lot these days, as I predict the Super El Nino. So that's good that you have the flood training coming up as well. So you've got all the bases covered for us. You got the earthquakes, the floods. Thank you so much for doing that for everybody. That's some invaluable information. So once again, I want to encourage anybody out there that's listening to take part in the Great California Shakeout, which is going to be a part of the Thursday, October 15th, at Spring Valley Library. It's the free earthquake awareness and preparedness training session from 10 a.m. to 12:30 p.m. There will be two sessions offered at the Spring Valley Library. The first session, 10 a.m. to 11 a.m., will be in English. The second session, 11:30 a.m. to 12:30 p.m., will be in Spanish. You will learn about earthquakes and preparedness steps that you can take to minimize damage and injury. There will also be, in addition to training, like Teresa said, there's a little mini safety fair. So you can get all the information you need to keep you and your family safe. It's an invaluable advice that we've got here today. And again, that's the free earthquake awareness and preparedness training happening this, or next Thursday, October 15th. From 10 a.m. to 12:30 p.m. at Spring Valley County Library on Kempton Street. Teresa, thank you so much for joining us on Around the County and for keeping our community safe.
9: Thank you, Todd. And if I could say one last thing, please. If you're interested in future trainings that our County Fire CERT program is offering, if you go to San Diego County Fire Protection District website and put CERT, C-E-R-T, in the search engine, our training calendar will come up. We post 3 months at a time. And we're all over the backcountry offering classes in Arabic and Mandarin, Spanish and English. And so we may have a class in Spring Valley and we may have one going on at the Forest Ranch Library at the same time. So check our calendar. We do a lot of free trainings. We make it fun. It shouldn't be boring and it shouldn't be doom and gloom. But we want to educate our fellow San Diegans to be prepared. Thanks so much.
8: There you go. Well, thanks again, Teresa, for coming on Around the County. And if someone out there is listening and you have a workshop that helps the community out there for safety reasons or part of 501c or a charitable event coming up and you want to be on Around the County, just email me at programs@salemsandiego. That's programs@salemsandiego. This is Around the County, keeping you in the know, everything San Diego.
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8: The question is always why? You know, and that question will haunt you and make you crazy trying to figure out why did this happen and so forth. But I don't know why, but what I do know is, you know, that God is good and God loves me and God's working out his perfect plan in my life. And so I'm just content with that.
7: It's a special edition of A New Beginning today. We're celebrating Legends Week, hearing from those that have had an uncommon impact for the kingdom. Last time, Louis Zamperini. And Pastor Greg, today we feature your interview with Pastor Chuck Smith, the founder of the Calvary Chapel Network of Churches and one of the key catalysts of the Jesus Movement. You've interviewed a lot of people. Was this an easy interview?
9: You know, sometimes when you know someone really well, it's not easy to interview them because You have a sense of who they are, and you already kind of know the answers before they give them. For instance, when I interviewed Louis Zamperini, I was just getting to know him. I had just read the book Unbroken, which was a story of his life. And so I was learning as I was interviewing. But with Pastor Chuck, I mean, I've known him for over 40 years. As a young man coming to Christ and attending his church where he was my pastor there at Calvary Chapel of Costa Mesa. Then through the years, as I started in the ministry and continued to, you know, my relationship with Chuck changed over the years. And he wasn't the easiest guy to interview, believe it or not. He was a very private man. He didn't really like to talk about himself that much, but I knew there were some fascinating stories in his life that people needed to hear. I also had the sense when I was interviewing Pastor Chuck that this was something that was effectively preserving his legacy for posterity. In other words, I thought this is something people will view later beyond the moment we're in. And it's something that I felt needed to be done for Pastor Chuck because people needed to know his story. And they still need to know a story because it's an inspiring story of how God chose a man to literally change a generation. And so here now is the interview I did with Pastor Chuck Smith from Harvest Orange County.
10: Tell me about your call to ministry, Chuck.
8: Well, actually, Greg, I was studying to be a medical doctor.
10: That
8: was
10: be a doctor.
8: Was
10: you would have been
8: ambition.
10: A great doctor, I think.
8: Well, I would have had a lot of compassion, I'm sure.
10: Yeah.
8: In fact, that's, I think, what was in my heart. You know, helping people.
10: Helping
8: people. I just had that, and I figured, that as a successful doctor, I could be a great layman in some church and just, help support and just serve the Lord in that capacity. And I was living in Santa Ana at the time, and the pastor came up one Sunday and said, there's a lady in the church that has paid a sponsorship for someone to go to the youth camp, and why don't you go? And I said, well, I, had plans to go to Corona Del Mar and surf. And so, but.
10: And what year was this?
8: Oh, my, this was about 1943, 44, somewhere in there. And I went on up to this summer camp, and the speaker at the camp was a very inspiring fellow. And he made the statement, you have only one life, it will soon be passed. And only what's done for Christ will last. And it just hit me. And so that afternoon I was out under a big pine tree and just my Bible and just thinking about one life, it'll soon be passed. Only what's done for Christ will last. And so I felt the Lord speaking to my heart and saying, look, you can go ahead and become a doctor and you can help people physically and you can help them for a time, but they're all going to die. But if you will devote your life to helping people spiritually, then you're going to help them eternally. Now, do you want to give your life for something that is temporal or something that is eternal? And I couldn't argue with that. And so that was where I felt the Lord was calling me to go to Bible college. And so I figured when I went home and told my mom that I wasn't going to be a doctor, I was going to go to Bible college instead of USC. And she said, well, son, if that's what you feel the Lord is calling you to do, that's wonderful.
10: So you went to Life Bible College.
8: That's right.
10: You started out amazingly as a traveling evangelist. I mean, you're known as the expositor extraordinaire,
8: yes.
10: But you were a traveling evangelist. And but then the Lord redirected you. But I want to talk a little bit about your wonderful wife, Kay. I wanted to talk about the time you met her. It was at a ball game, as I recall.
8: Yes.
10: And I think your brother may have been
8: My
10: playing.
8: My brother was playing. And there was this gal sitting there on the stands and the benches there. And so I knew her, and so I was sitting there talking to her and all. And Kay came up with some of her friends, and she had been in Bible college that night and had come over to the game after the school. She got out a hanky and started dusting off the bench, and so I scooted over.

0: When someone you love is hurting, what do? We're often quick to say, if there's anything I can do, just let me know. But what if we stopped waiting to be asked and simply showed up? On the If There Is Anything I Can Do podcast, Pam McConnell shares real stories, biblical wisdom, and practical ways to walk alongside people through grief, loss, and life's hardest moments. 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
1: Night, I remember one of those places we all went, and that was the beginning of our relationship. And
2: now you guys fell in love. You know, it's been said when love at first sight is nothing special. It's when two people have been looking at each other for years and still love each other, it becomes a miracle. You've been married to Kay for how long?
1: 63 years.
2: Okay, now here's the interesting thing. So how long was your courtship? Go ahead, say it.
1: 6 weeks.
2: 6 weeks.
1: Our friends said it'll never last.
2: Well, they were sure wrong, weren't they?
1: Oh, they've all died.
2: So Chuck. That's funny. Okay, so Chuck, question. What's the secret to a long and successful marriage? I mean, I know it's a big question, but just give us a couple thoughts. Like, you've been married all these years. Tell us what a secret is.
1: Well, I think it's having Christ at the center of it, you know, because differences are going to arise. I mean, but if you can always come together in Christ, in other words, you don't agree maybe on certain things that you should want be doing and so forth, but if you can bring to the Lord and say, now, Lord, you guide us in this, and you give us the decision, you know, and so it's not my mastering over her or her mastering over me, but it's both of us being mastered by Jesus Christ.
2: Amen. Yeah, that's right. You know, what I think what people don't know about you, Chuck, is you've had a lot of ups and downs in life. You know, because you're such an optimistic person, people may think, oh, he's had a really happy life. And really what we've talked about so far has been a really happy life.
1: Yes.
2: I mean, but you've had your hard times as well. In your book, A Memoir of Grace, you write, quote, "Grace does not shield the cruel realities of a world damaged by the fall. We're not in heaven yet. And God does not spare us from the crushing blows that come to everyone. We lose people we love. We suffer. We grieve. We journey on. But we're not abandoned."
1: That's right.
2: And Chuck, an unimaginable tragedy happened to you when your father and your brother were killed in a plane crash.
1: Yes.
2: Where were you when you heard that news, and how did you react to such a horrific thing?
1: Well, my brother had started a motorcycle shop up in Victorville. And he had a plane, and my dad had retired and went up to help him because my dad was real sharp in business and accounting and all. And so they were going to fly on down to Orange County and from Victorville and my brother's plane. It was a stormy night, and they came right into the center of the storm, and the plane was a small plane, and it just had run out of fuel when they were over San Onofre area, and they crashed down there, and they both were killed in the crash. And so, it was an interesting thing that was extremely hard for me to handle because it was so sudden. Yeah. You're not prepared for it. You're not ready for it. And it's a shock that just really hits you right, you know, in the guts. And so I had a hard, hard time. After that dream that my dad and brother, we did a lot of things together that, you know, we would be out and I would be so excited in my dream, you know, that here we are having this great time, water skiing or whatever. And then you wake up to the reality, you know, they're not there. And I mean, it was just so hard. It took me a long time to actually, get over that. But question is always why, you know, and that question will haunt you and make you crazy trying to figure out why did this happen and so forth. But I don't know why, but what I do know is, you know, that God is good and God loves me and God's working out his perfect plan in my life. And so I'm just content with that.

0: You ever have doubts, Chuck, just about why is this happening? This isn't right, or
1: no way.
0: Are you? Do you have fears?
1: No fears.
0: You don't ever have things that frighten you?
1: No.
0: Boo. That didn't work. Chuck, you're the thing is, knowing Chuck, I believe what he's saying because he lives what he says. You know, you've been a model on Running the Race of Life, and we've seen you start your race. We've talked about that tonight. Mm-hmm. Maybe middle point somewhere around the Jesus movement.
2: Yeah.
0: And now you're coming to where you're thinking about finishing the race.
2: Yes.
0: Billy Graham was asked the question in an interview, if you were to do things over again, would you do it differently? He said, yes, I would study more. I would pray more. I would travel less, take less speaking engagements. If I had it to do over again, I'd spend more time in meditation and prayer, just telling the Lord how much I love him, and I'm looking forward to the time that we're going to spend together for eternity. Chuck, if you were going to do things over again, would you do anything differently?
1: Greg, I think that the Lord had charge of the whole thing, yeah. And so I wouldn't try and improve on his program.
0: What has been the best decision of your life?
1: Marrying Kay.
0: I thought you would say that. Do you remember your first sermon, Chuck?
1: Yes, I do.
0: What did you preach on?
1: Well, I preached on, if any man will come after me, let him deny himself, take up his cross, and follow me.
0: Let me ask you some of the really important questions now that are burning on everyone's, I think, mind right now. Chuck Smith. What is your favorite color?
1: It all depends on what you're talking about. If you're talking about eyes, my wife has the most beautiful blue eyes, and so blue would be the favorite color for eyes.
0: Yeah.
1: Talk about lips, well, I don't think blue would be my favorite color.
0: Unless they're very cold.
1: Yeah.
0: And hair is not so good either.
1: Right.
0: Blue hair. So, but you like blue.
1: Yes.
0: What's your favorite kind of food?
1: Oh, my. Rack of lamb.
0: Oh, rack of lamb.
1: Yeah.
0: Nice. What's your favorite song?
1: The Love of God.
0: Why is that your favorite song?
1: Well, I think that's probably the first song I sang as a solo in church when I was a kid.
0: How old were you?
1: I was 14.
0: Nice. Who are your heroes?
1: Oh, Billy Graham definitely is one of my heroes.
0: And you've gotten to know Billy Graham?
1: I've had that privilege, yes.
0: I've heard him speak of you many times, of just his admiration for you. But what makes you laugh? What do you find funny?
1: My grandkids.
0: Yeah, they're always fun, aren't they? How do you want to be remembered, Chuck?
1: Just as one who loves the Word of God and loves the people of God.
0: Amen. And you are known for that now.
1: Yeah. No, that's what.
0: So you're already there.
1: Praise the Lord.
0: Amen. Okay. Chuck, any final thought of something you would like to say to us about serving the Lord, following the Lord, that is really important to you?
1: We are living in a rapidly changing world. Yeah. The important thing is that we hold on to an unchanging Christ. Yeah. And that, you know, that Jesus Christ is the same yesterday, today, and forever. Right. And when you're living in uncertain kind of conditions, it's just important that you have an anchor that doesn't change. And so just hold on to our unchanging Christ.
0: Amen. Hold the course.
1: Hold the course. You bet.
0: Let's thank Pastor Chuck Smith.

0: It's not very often that someone comes and impacts an entire generation of people, but Chuck Smith clearly was one of those men, and he was a major part in a full-blown American revival called the Jesus Movement. And because of his faithful teaching of the word, the impact of that movement continues to this present day through the people that he has influenced. And, you know, after my son Christopher went to be with the Lord, Chuck Smith came over to my house and we were talking. And he said to me, I asked him, you know, I asked him why. Why would this happen, Chuck? And he said, you know, Greg, never trade what you don't know for what you do know. And that was something I remembered, and it stayed with me. You know, what do I not know? Well, I don't know why the Lord called my son home at the age of 33, and I don't know a lot of things. But what I do know is God loves me. I do know my son is in heaven. I do know I'll see him again. So let's apply that now to Pastor Chuck himself. What do we not know? Well, we don't understand why Chuck would get cancer. You know, why does a man of God like Chuck have to suffer? We don't know the answer to that. But here's what we do know. We do know he loved the Lord. We do know that he faithfully preached the gospel and taught the word of God. We do know he's in heaven, and we do know we'll see him again. And in that day, when we see him and we see loved ones that have gone on before us, all of those questions will be answered, and all of those tears will be dried, and we will be able to say God knew exactly what he was doing. And in faith, we say it now, and we want to follow his example and continue to follow Christ and be ready to meet the Lord, because you never know when he might call you or me home.
1: Yeah, that's right. Well, we're so glad you've joined us today here on A New Beginning for what we're calling Legends Week. We're highlighting the lives of some notable men of God. Louis Zamperini, today Pastor Chuck Smith, and next time, Pastor Chuck Swindoll. 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
0: Yeah.
1: It has the power to save people from their sins.
0: That's right.
1: If someone wants to make a change right now and make things right with the Lord, what do they need to do?
0: Here's what the Bible says. Whoever will call upon the name of the Lord will be saved. So you need to reach out to God. Not just think about it. Not just say, one of these days I would like to. Just do it. In fact, you can do it right now. You say, well, how do I call out to the name of the Lord? You do it through prayer. God is just a prayer away. He desires a relationship with you. He wants you to know him. He wants to reveal himself to you. So you just need to call out and say, Lord, save me and help me. How about if I lead you in a prayer? And you could pray this prayer after me. You can pray it out loud if you like. You can pray it quietly in your heart, but direct this prayer toward God, and you could pray it after me right now. You ready? Pray this after me. Lord Jesus, I know that I'm a sinner, but I know that you're the Savior, and I want a relationship with you. So as your word says, I'm calling on the name of the Lord. I'm asking you to save me from my sin, and I'm asking that we begin a new relationship today. Thank you for loving me and sending your son Jesus to die on the cross for my sin and then raising him from the dead. I now put my faith and trust in Jesus Christ, and I ask this in Jesus' name. Amen.
1: 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Well, Pastor Greg, it's a real privilege to have a special guest with us today. Many people know the name Dr. Frank Turek. He's a true apologetics expert and, of course, an author and a speaker.
2: Yeah.
1: And right now we're making available his book called I Don't Have Enough Faith to Be an Atheist.
2: Yes.
1: And, Frank, let me ask you this. I don't know if this is something you can come up with off the top of your head, but what's the funniest moment you've ever had during a debate with an atheist or even a skeptic?
3: Wow, I just had one. It was on our YouTube channel, the Cross Examine YouTube channel, where a young atheist girl got up to the microphone at one of the colleges we were at recently, and she said, you know, I've been reading Bart Ehrman, who is a skeptic New Testament scholar, and she went into some argument, and I said, well, actually, there's evidence that goes all the way back to the event of the resurrection itself. And even people like Bart Ehrman agree this is very early evidence. It happens to be a creed that we know from 1 Corinthians chapter 15, verses 3 to 8. This is something that predated Paul writing down 1 Corinthians. And even people like Bart Ehrman say that that creed in 1 Corinthians verses 3 to 8, which talks about all the people Jesus appeared to after he rose from the dead, that goes all the way back to near the alleged resurrection itself, within months or just a year or two. And so she was trying to explain how I can't trust the New Testament documents because they're written down too late. And I said, well, this data goes all the way back to the event itself. And she said, well, what's your source? And I said, Bart Ehrman. She was bringing Bart Ehrman up to say, we can't believe it. And I'm bringing Bart Ehrman up to say, wow, no, we can believe it because it's early, even though Bart Ehrman doesn't conclude Jesus rose from the dead. I think the evidence shows he did.
1: That's good.
0: Well, you've written a book. You've written many. How many books have you written, Frank?
3: I'm on my sixth now with The War on Reality. But this book, the I Don't Have Enough Faith to Be an Atheist book, we just updated after 22 years. Nice. It originally came out in 2004. Dr. Geiser and I wrote it. And this one, Dr. Geiser went to be with the Lord back in 2019. I sort of worked with his son on updating this one. And so this version of I Don't Have Enough Faith to Be an Atheist releases this month.
1: Yeah, that's right. 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Well, next time, as Legends Week continues, Pastor Greg has the honor of interviewing Pastor Chuck Swindoll. 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
15: And so this self-centered gospel that we preach has huge implications for the way that people live, and we miss out on the glory of living a selfless life.
14: Well, what are some of the lies that rob you from intimacy with God? That's what we're going to explore today on Focus on the Family with Jim Daly. Thanks for joining us, and I'm John Fuller.
16: John, I think we all kind of glom onto different lies. There's obvious ones. I was looking at old advertisements not long ago. Doctors or actors playing doctors in white medical gear smoking cigarettes from the 50s, yes, saying smoking is healthy for you. That was kind of an obvious lie. Maybe they didn't have the data at the time, but the data certainly caught up to them that it's not healthy. And there's examples like that just in the natural course of life. But then there's spiritual lies that really can catch us. And man, we have to be in the Word, know the Word, and be attuned to identifying what those lies are that the culture throws at us, that Christian culture can throw at us, and how to discern those things. And I'm so glad to have Gary Thomas back. And we covered 8 of the 12 things that Gary was elaborating in his book, The Life You Were Reborn to Live. And we, again, covered 8 of those things. For example, pursuit of peace and attempts to control everything. Is anybody leaning into that one? Maybe living a life of adventure as Christians, which is a great goal. See this life as an adventure. And today, we're going to cover more from that book, and I'm looking forward to it.
14: Yeah, and the previous conversation with Gary Thomas is on our website. It's available via the app, and we'll link to it in the show notes. Yeah, Gary is such a beloved guest here. Our audience always responds. He's a great friend. He's an excellent writer and speaker. He's written numerous books on topics related to marriage and spiritual growth, and he's currently on the pastoral teaching team at Cherry Hills Community Church in Highlands Ranch, Colorado. And as you said, Jim, the book, The Life You Were Reborn to Live, Dismantling 12 Lies That Rob Your Intimacy with God. It's available here at the ministry.
16: Gary, welcome back to Focus on the Family. So good to have you here in Colorado.
15: Thank you for having me again. Thrilled.
16: It's good. Hey, let's get into this. There's so many good aspects to this book. This is kind of a handbook for how Christians need to be in the Word and behave. And that's what I love about this. I'd put this under the category of discipleship. Let's get serious about our faith. Romans 12:2 tells us, "Do not be conformed to this world, but be transformed by the renewal of your mind, that by testing you may discern what is the will of God, what is good and acceptable and perfect." Here's the point. When Christians call themselves Christians and they're conforming to the world, whether there's a hell or not, whether there's, you know, the sexuality issue, Paul really didn't mean it in Romans that you shouldn't be attracted to the same sex. And people get irritated. I'm like, I'm not the author of the book. I'm just a follower of the book, and I'm not even the editor. But that's the point. Right. Some people want to edit the book and not conform to the book. Speak to that discipline.
15: Well, we don't have permission to edit it. We're to be faithful in passing down the teaching of Jesus and his apostles. It applies to our culture. And the challenge with these lies is that they literally make us spiritually sick. Disobedience comes at a high cost. You know, one of the things I heard growing up was that you don't want to go outside when it's cold because you'll catch a cold. But now medical science tells us, no, it's very healthy to be outside every day and get your vitamin D. So these spiritual lies have the same thing. If we believe them, they make us spiritually sick, even as medical lies make us physically sick.
16: You know, I think Lee Strobel would be happy with this, a former atheist journalist and came to Christ after trying to disprove to his wife that Jesus wasn't real. It's an awesome story. Of course, he's written all the Case for Christ and a string of other books. And Lee's a good friend, but you were in a journalism class, and you talked about in this book writing a good lead.
15: Yes.
16: So what does writing a good lead look like, read like, sound like?
15: Yes. Well, I was in a number of journalism classes, but I wasn't in the one where this professor gave an assignment to their students. The lead is the opening sentence, and it's so important. If anybody reads newspapers anymore, I don't know.
16: Online, you do.
15: But the reason that the lead is so important is is somebody going to read the second sentence? If you don't have a good lead, then they're like, well, this isn't relevant to me. I don't care about this. This isn't that important. So when we're talking about what the gospel is, the message of Jesus Christ, the most important message in eternity, we have to get the lead right. Why does it matter? What is important? What do we need to take away? If we get the lead wrong, people just aren't going to be interested. Why does this even matter? And I think we've done that in some sense with the gospel, sadly.
16: And what is that statement? I read it in the book. I know it. It's a bit of a rhetorical question, but what is the lead about Christ, about the gospel, about the good news?
15: Okay, well, here's what the lead isn't, and this will shock some people, but let me hear this out. What I grew up thinking the lead was this. The full gospel is this. Jesus came in the flesh, died on the cross, and rose from the dead, so that your sins could be forgiven and you could spend eternity in heaven.
16: And that is a good thing.
15: Yeah. Every word of that is true. But it's not the full lead. Paul gives us the full lead when he writes to Corinthians, 2 Corinthians 5:15, and he died for all that, and that word that is so important, and he died for all that those who live should no longer live for themselves, but for him who died for them and was raised again. Mm. We've created a lead that talks about a self-centered salvation. It's all about me and where I spend eternity. Paul taught a lead of the gospel that focuses on what is our mission on earth? What do we get done and how we live selfless lives, giving ourselves away to change this world, to bring God's kingdom to this earth, not to just say, okay, I've got my salvation, I can live a selfish life, and as long as I know I'm going to go to heaven when I die, all is well.
16: Hmm. Gary, this item right here, this issue, is so critical. I don't want to just blow by it and go to the next one, because this is what's crippling the church, I believe, right now, is that, and this is one of those lies we set up in the beginning, that we are self-centered as sinners, and recognizing that, and then trying to live in that gray spot where you know you are. But it's not good enough to just sit there. You need to become something better in Christ. You don't sit there and go, I'm a sinner, I might as well lie, cheat, and steal. That's not the gospel.
15: Well, it has such wide implications. Just my wife and I were talking with a wife one time. She told us she was going to divorce her husband. And she admitted, I don't have biblical reasons. I know God isn't good with it, but I'm still going to go to heaven, right?
16: Wow.
15: And that's the implications of a self-centered salvation. As long as I'm still going to go to heaven, or a couple, they're living together before they get married. It seems so old-fashioned to suggest that's an issue. Well, look, I know God isn't good with this, but it's not going to send us to hell, right? We're forgiven in Christ. And so this self-centered gospel that we preach has huge implications for the way that people live. And we miss out on the glory of living a selfless life. Every sin has a consequence. It robs us of joy and intimacy, spiritual power, God using us in his kingdom. It's emptying out the church, having this thing that salvation is about having our sins forgiven so that we could go to heaven. When I say it's really far more about being enlisted. We're not just saved, we're enlisted. We're drafted onto God's team to play a role. And what we hear today is people saying, come down from that cross, just like they said to Jesus, right? If you're the Son of God, come down from that cross, because they assumed if Jesus could come down from the cross, he would.
16: Yeah.
15: The fact that he didn't must have been evidence that he wasn't really God. But Jesus proved his deity by staying on the cross. It was because he was the Son of God that he stayed on the cross. It wasn't best for him, but it was essential for us. Yeah. And that's the gospel we need. Not what's best for me, what's best for God's work.
16: Mm-hmm. Yeah, and you got to start there. Gary, let me press a little bit more before we move to the next item. But is it simply too difficult? Is it too difficult to live the Christian life? It's kind of like, this sounds petty, but it's almost like all the New Year's resolutions. You could say, I'm going to become a better Christian. I'm going to be better in Christ. I'm going to lose 20 pounds. I mean, and then we can't do it. It takes too much discipline to do it. We're talking about eternity and what the Lord requires of us, yet we have that same attitude, like it's like losing weight. Well, I can't really do it. So is it that it's too difficult, or is it that, and you know, again, I just want to hear your thoughts on that. And if we're stuck in this specific area about conforming to Christ, to the Word, what do we do to do better?
15: If Christianity was just about a book, it would be too difficult. But it's about a book and the Holy Spirit. When God convicts us, He gives us the power through the Holy Spirit to do it. And we just have to call out that word, come down from the cross. I talked to a physician, and I think a lot, you could apply this if you're a high school teacher or a coach or a parent or just about anything. But she was just saying, I don't know if I can keep doing this, because she was in a situation where the medical establishment she was a part of wanted her to see 2 or 3 dozen patients a day, which drove her crazy. She fully believes this is what God created me to do. This is my ministry. It's my calling. It's my passion. But Gary, I don't know. I mean, it's just so frustrating. And I was able to give her a verse that has changed my life, when Paul wrote to Timothy in 2 Timothy 4:5, when he said, endure hardship, discharge all the duties of your ministry. And Paul was telling Timothy, there will be hardship in your ministry if you're living not a self-centered salvation, but a God-honoring, surrendered salvation. Sometimes you have to endure it, but you still discharge the duties of your ministry. There's going to be points in marriage where I'm going to say, you have to endure this hardship, but discharge the duties. You're a husband, you're a wife, you're a parent, you're a grandparent. And it might break your heart, but the self-centered salvation doesn't have room for 2 Timothy 4:5. And here's the thing, at the end of our life, we will look back, every act of obedience, we will be so glad we said yes. Every act of disobedience, we'll regret. So it's not easy, but because of the Holy Spirit, it's possible.
14: That's good. This Focus on the Family broadcast will continue in just a moment.
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14: Thanks for listening to Focus on the Family. Let's resume now with the balance of today's programming.
16: Gary, okay, we've covered one now. We've got to fly through the three others I wanted to cover, but we've got the meaning of the gospel. Now, from there, you also write as one of those lies, kind of dismantling apathy towards the church.
15: Yes.
16: What's the heart of that message?
15: We have such a self-centered view of attending church now. What does church give
16: to
15: me?
16: You're killing me.
15: It's what I can get out of it.
16: Yeah.
15: When I read the Apostle Paul, his passion for the church, what he endured for the church, the sacrifices he made, and then today how we have this consumer view, I like the worship, do I like the preaching? We have this attitude of, what can I get from the church? And Paul had this attitude of, I will donate my blood, I will donate my marrow for the health of the church. And this will help our marriages. When you live for the church, it gives meaning to your marriage. It will help our kids. One of the best ways to keep our kids in the faith, I believe, is to get them used by the Holy Spirit. And look, God has used teenagers throughout history. Mary was a teenager.
16: Right.
15: You've got Francis, you've got Perpetua, an early martyr and whatnot, where instead of the kids like this, or they don't like that, it's what can you give to the church? I'm thinking, what would Paul say? Paul had two sentences that described him. I'm a servant for the church, and I work hard for the church. And regardless of what I do for a vocation, if I love Jesus, I have to love his bride. Mm. I need to have a passion for the church. And I think the more that couples, married couples and grandparents and kids will get a vision for the church, the healthier they'll be as Christians. It's not a self-centered faith where it's just about me and Jesus. We don't experience the fullness of life in Christ if we're not experiencing passion for his bride.
16: Hmm. Are you like my personal counselor here or what? I mean, this is so good. This is so funny because I went to a lunch with a non-believer, a very good friend of mine who's open to the gospel. We've been having lunch together in every couple of months for probably 12 years. And he's a real successful businessman and all that. And I went and had lunch. And I'm thinking on the drive to the lunch, Lord, it's going to be nice at some point when you kind of release me to just, you know, catch my breath and relax, maybe work on my handicap. I mean, that's literally what I thought. I go into this lunch with this non-believer. He's in his 80s, still working. And he puts his, you know, crooked finger on the table at the restaurant and says, Jim, I hope you're not thinking about improving your handicap and retiring before God wants you to retire. He's the non-believer. And I'm going,
15: that is classic.
16: Is that crazy?
15: Those voices.
16: Yeah, that's so crazy.
14: Oh my.
16: I've got to ask you, Gary, when it comes to the shortcomings of us human beings, and I'm talking in the church, we're seeing a lot of, well, I say that. We're seeing a number of pastors failing somehow, Christian leaders failing somehow. You know, these same friends I'm talking about that are non-believers are asking me questions like, you guys aren't really doing it that well. Yeah. And I, you know, they'll even say, it seems like you guys are hypocrites. And I'll say, well, you know, to a degree we are. We're not intentionally trying to find that bad place, but it happens. So we're not perfect people. We're trying to live it out well. Some people fall and stumble. But more specifically for the body of believers that we're talking to today on Focus on the Family, why is this happening? Why is simply ending well meaning don't have an affair, don't steal money, and don't let your pride get in the way? And then they pat you on the back and go, well done.
15: Yeah, well, I think some of it goes back to self-centered salvation, that we ministry in some places is seen as an avenue of personal gain, whether it's acclaim, whether it's finances, whether it's a following. But I want to be very clear. I don't love the church because it's perfect. I love the church because Christ is perfect and the church is Christ's bride. There are Christians that will embarrass us. There are Christians who will frustrate us. We're called to reach out to the hurting, and hurting people hurt people. And they don't tend to be grateful. Look at how they treated Jesus. Look at how they treated Paul. They said, Paul, you're not that great of a speaker. You're not that impressive as a person. We're not even sure you're
16: He's
15: preaching.
16: A babbler.
15: Yeah, I mean... And yet Paul said, this is, he goes, now I rejoice in what I'm suffering for you. And I fill up in my flesh what is still lacking in regard to Christ's afflictions for the sake of his body, which is the church. Paul is suffering for a church, many of which he had never met him. And he says, I'm rejoicing because I'm suffering for you, but it's building up Christ's body, the church. And so I think it's, we got to have a passion for Jesus. Not just a passion for ministry work, because that's not going to fill our souls. It is a passion for Jesus. And I think really one of the things that we lack where we fall into sin is an awe of God. We're looking at ministry, not at, we're just passionate about our love for Jesus, wanting to lift up his name.
16: Gary, let me ask you this. It's a sensitive question, but it's a good one, I think. You know, so often in the church, we're trying to put the best foot forward. We feel comfortable that way. How you doing? Oh, I'm doing great. All that. What if we had more authenticity in the church? Mm-hmm. And I'm thinking of guys particularly. You look at some of the Barna data and other research data on porn addiction. It's in the church, everybody. I mean, I've seen data as high as 68% of men in the church are looking at porn at least once a month, and at 28% of women in the church. So when we see that kind of honesty in a anonymous research project, wouldn't it be great if we could have that honesty in the church itself when we're going and we're saying, man, I'm struggling in this area. And rather than getting condemnation, saying, okay, let's get help. What do we need to do? Yeah. What's your accountability? Put structures in place. Wouldn't that be the healthier way to go?
15: Oh.
16: And then why don't we do it that way?
15: I talked to a man who struggled with a sexual addiction, and what he said broke my heart as a pastor. he responded appropriately. He went to 12-step groups. He had four times a year he was involved in a lie detector test with a trained detective.
16: Wow.
15: He went through the classes. It was full-on repentance where everything was checked. But what he said to me that broke my heart is he said, Gary, when I'm in one of my recovery groups, I know everything about a guy. I know his triggers. I know his character strengths and weaknesses. I kind of know the family situation. I know the last time he sinned and what he's most ashamed of and some of his childhood hurts. I don't know his last name. I don't know what neighborhood he lives in. I don't know his job. I don't know how much money he makes. He goes, I go to church on Sunday and it's the exact opposite. I know who voted for this person, who roots for this team. I know what neighborhood they live in. I have an idea about how much money they make. I don't know anything that's going on in their soul. Mm. And I just thought, how do we get that community without having to go through addiction to get there? You're pointing at it. Authenticity. We are all addicts of some kind. Yeah. I mentioned in this book, my addiction to comfort, my addiction to sugar. I mean, I have things that really do drive me. And they might not seem as scandalous as others, but if we're honest about that, then at least we feel compassion for those who have fallen because we see that we're fellow sinners. Jesus is the only hero. And we've got to stick back with that. The church is not perfect. Jesus is perfect. That's why we're committed to the church, because of Jesus.
14: Mm. I so appreciate your vulnerability. You do write in the book, Gary, about some of those addictions. We say addictions, but those desires for comfort.
15: My sugar is pretty close to addiction. Comfort is too, I'm going to be honest.
14: What are the benefits of kind of addressing those physical things to kind of reflect the greater, deeper avoidance of comfort, if you will?
15: What I love what Paul does in Colossians is he tells us what to take off so that he tells us what to put on. He tells us to take off sexual immorality, because if you're struggling with that and some of those issues you mentioned, Tim, that's what you're thinking about. That's what you're talking to counselors about. That's what you're asking people to hold you accountable with. It becomes this big thing where you don't see all of the little, and I don't want to say little thing, where you don't see all of the heart issues. And so Paul says, take off sexual immorality, Colossians 3, then anger, rage, malice, slander, filthy language and lying. He says, but then put on compassion, kindness, gentleness, patience, and love. And so we're asking ourselves, if I'm struggling with these sins, I just don't want to take a drink today, or financial malfeasance or whatnot, I'm not thinking about, was I kind when I was driving? Was I compassionate when that person shared with me, or did I come off as holier than thou? Was I patient with that person? And Paul calls us to a whole different level of holiness, not what we don't do, but really how we treat others who fail. If you think about it, compassion, kindness, gentleness, patience, and love, Paul says our holiness is sort of determined how we treat people who aren't very holy. That's the character of Christ. And so I think we've got to get rid of a lot of the sins of the flesh that mask the level of sin in our heart.
14: But that takes a lot of work, Gary.
15: Yeah, I read too many Puritans.
16: I'm so sweating already.
15: That's where they challenge.
14: Well, we lean toward comfort, though, I think, is what you were driving at one point in the book, is that comfort is, that's where it's at, baby. Yeah. And that's not the Christian goal. Calling.
15: No, well, it's funny because last time I came here, I stayed at the same place where you guys put us up. And it's nice, but for whatever reason, I couldn't get the shower to regulate. It was super hot or super cold. Now, I've been there probably a dozen times. It's just a bad day. But it's one of those showers where, okay, do I want to be scalded or frozen? But I got done with that shower, and it hit me. When I look at the life of Paul, my worst shower was Paul's best.
16: Wow.
15: He never had a shower like that. When he traveled, he was in the open sea. He traveled on ships. They broke apart. I mean, you know, the prisons that he was in didn't have toilets. They didn't have faucets. It was stinky. It was, I mean, the OCD part of me, my skin wants to crawl even thinking about it. And so when I look at the discomfort that Paul went through for the sake of the church, and I can't put up with one sermon that doesn't seem particularly well thought out, or a worship leader that goes off the rails, or some annoying people in the church. Look, the church is filled with annoying people, but we've got to welcome them. We don't want to go to the Bible studies because we're like, these really aren't my people. But if they're God's people, we have to respond with compassion, kindness, patience, and love. Mm-hmm. One of the reasons I wrote this, The Life You're Reborn to Live, is if you don't have this passion for this church, if you have a self-centered salvation, you don't really know what the Christian life is like. You don't have the passion for Jesus that will fill your heart. You're going to be more susceptible to those things.
16: Gary, this has been so good. And, I was thinking this might be the one day program, but there's so much here and it's such good stuff for people to think about. Let's go another day. Can you do it?
15: Love to.
16: And that way we can capture more of the wonderful content in your book, The Life You Were Reborn to Live. And we hope you were encouraged by the conversation today. Gary's book is a great tool that can help you unlearn the false beliefs that keep you from the abundant life Christ offers. And when you give a donation of any amount to Focus on the Family, we'll send you a copy of Gary's book to say thank you for partnering with us in ministry. And we're counting on support from listeners who will work with us to strengthen marriages, equip parents, save preborn babies' lives, and reach more people with the gospel. And when you contribute to Focus on the Family, you're sharing the love of God and vital resources with moms and dads like Peter, who wrote to tell us this: because your program means so much to me, I've continued my donations even through a period of unemployment. Wow, that touches my heart. I've been listening for well over a decade. It's hard to find a place where problems and issues are spoken of in an open and frank way. It's fantastic to hear relationship issues being addressed in a Christ-centered way. And now that I have a child, you make me feel not so alone in the world. I know that you help thousands, if not millions of people, and you lead us to seek solutions in Christ. Whew, that is really good.
14: That's an emotional word, and we so appreciate that. That's really encouraging, frankly. And so when you give to the Ministry of Focus, you're supporting parents like Peter, and we invite you to do so when you call 800, the letter A in the word family, or stop by focusonthefamily.com/weekend. 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I'm John Fuller, inviting you back as we continue the conversation with Gary Thomas and once more help you and your family thrive in Christ. 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
15: The Bible keeps pushing us toward these pursuits that are toward service, that have eternal impact, not toward our self-centeredness and not toward just making an impression in this world, which, is like a vapor.
14: That's Pastor Gary Thomas sharing biblical wisdom for living a fulfilling life. And he's back with us today on Focus on the Family with Jim Daly. Thanks for joining us. I'm John Fuller.
16: And I've been so challenged by what Gary has shared so far, because these lies that he's talking about are things all of us have struggled with. Yesterday, we talked about several of the lies in Gary's book, including the lie that you need to be comfortable. So get the Focus on the Family app to listen to that full episode. And we're here to help you not just survive, but to thrive in Christ. I love that tagline. It's on purpose. We are going to be covering some of the barriers that might be in your way to the abundant life that Christ provides. So stick with us. This is going to be good content.
14: Yeah, Gary is an excellent writer and communicator. He's got a number of books on topics related to marriage and spiritual growth. He's currently on the pastoral teaching team up the road a bit in Highlands Ranch, Colorado at Cherry Hills Community Church. Now, today we're going to be discussing his book, The Life You Were Reborn to Live, and we've got details on our website.
16: Gary, welcome back. It's so good to have you. And man, we covered some things yesterday that were really tender. And we're all kind of shackled by things in this life. You know, I'm so grateful that Paul said, I see through the glass dimly, right? But especially in this area of adversity, and I think in the West, particularly here in the U.S., man, we see ourselves as blessed when we're on top of it all. Yet the scripture, that great scripture that says he's close to the brokenhearted and saves those crushed in spirit, almost like a prerequisite that the Holy Spirit is seeking, because it's humility. That's what that is. When you're crushed in spirit, you're humble. You're not thinking you're the best. But as a competitor, as a guy that enjoyed winning when I played football and, you know, just being on top of it, I struggle with this one. This is one where, you know, I'm asking myself, that self-centered salvation, that's not the Spirit of God, is it?
15: I don't know who said it, because I heard many people say it, but it's true. Before God can use you, he must break you.
16: Yeah,
15: now I've heard major pastors say that. Mm. I've heard that. And it gets back to my mentor, J.I. Packer, had this one I love, because he challenges self-centered salvation and our addiction to comfort with this. He says, it's a mistake to imagine that the good for which God works is our unbroken ease and comfort. I thought that. God's goal is rather our sanctification and Christlikeness, the true holiness that is the highway to happiness. And so before God can use us, he often has to break us. I tell in the book the story of I came down with keratoconus. It's a degenerative eye disease where you have a misshapen cornea. And when I was first diagnosed, there really wasn't any way that they could treat it except for replacing the cornea. It didn't freak me out so much, because when he saw how bad my eyesight is, it's like 2400, which 2500 is the worst. So
16: you're right there on the edge for an award.
15: But he said, well, it could be a brain tumor, it could be this or that. And then they came back, it's keratoconus, and they gave me pamphlets. Well, here's a support group for it. I said, I don't need a support group. I thought you told me I might have a brain tumor. I can live with one eye. And I kind of do. My brain doesn't use my other eye. But because I've lived with this, and it's just the main problem, you know, John, you're active. When I'm riding a bike, it's a real pain because it's my left eye. I can't see. Well, you shoot, but you shoot with one eye, right? You can get those animals down with one eye.
14: I have a balance issue, so I'm totally tracking with you.
15: Yeah, and so it's hard for me on the bike. It scares my wife, but I still love to ride. But when my daughter in her early 30s came down with that, immediately we were on it. You got to get checked out. And yeah, she was diagnosed with it, and they're able to treat it.
16: So she was ahead of the curve because of you.
15: Because I had keratoconus, she's never going to have to live with it.
16: Wow.
15: And if you're to ask me as a dad, do you want to live with this so that your daughter doesn't? I mean, what dad would say? Yeah, absolutely. That's it. That's exactly how Paul says ministry works. Yeah. Addicts that now help other addicts, people with broken marriages that now help other people with broken marriages. We were talking about Bo Mitchell, who's been on here before. They've had issues. You think of Chuck Colson, what he went through, how God used what people thought was either something done to them or their greatest failure. It can be both. Became a platform for incredible ministry for the rest of
16: their life. They both went
15: to
16: prison.
15: Yeah.
16: For those that don't know.
15: And if you're addicted to comfort, prison isn't in your plans.
16: Right.
15: But how much God has used that to bless others.
16: Hey, Gary, I want to take a small break in our discussion, because some people listening and watching might be going, man, they're just laying on the guilt right now. Oh. I mean, who can live that way? Does God really dislike us if we want to have an air conditioner and a washer and dryer and a refrigerator that keeps our food cold? So just clarify that for the critic who's going, yeah, we're not going back to the caveman days.
15: We don't have to look for crosses. Life in this fallen world will bring them to us. Mm-hmm. The whole idea, though, is the attitude, because my whole passion for this book is, will you love Jesus more when you go through this? Because you're going to go through it. And I don't want the lie that somehow God is unhappy with you because you're facing it, or that you should be angry with God. I share in the book a story for me. I've run distance running my entire life, from the time I was a teenager in high school. And yet I've had these knee issues that now have become more serious, where I don't know if I'll ever be able to run another one again. My orthopedic surgeon who worked on my knee said, you probably shouldn't, you're going to cause more problems. But going through this, realizing I need adversity, I came out of it with this. Instead of being bitter, God, I can't believe you'd take this away. I need it for my health, for my emotional health, for my relational health, my mental health, my spiritual health. I realize what I need most is to be close to God, not to run. And if I let the inability to run become a point of contention between me and God, I'm still not going to be able to run, but I lose what I value most and what I need most, what I depend upon most. And so adversity is going to come. Discomfort is going to come. Don't seek it out. We're not talking about being a masochist. I think that's a mental illness. That's not spiritual health. But if you accept that we're all an unfinished product.
16: And don't make an idol of it.
15: We're an unfinished product. There's a lot that God has to refine. And maybe there's a lot that God wants to do in your life. Maybe God wants to use you in ways you can't even imagine, but he's got to burn off a few things before he can put you in the game.
16: Yeah, mm-hmm. Gary, when you said that about your knees, the one thing, I'm recovering from my second rotator cuff. That's why I'm not really moving my right arm very well here. But

0: When someone you love is hurting, what do? We're often quick to say, if there's anything I can do, just let me know. But what if we stopped waiting to be asked and simply showed up? On the If There Is Anything I Can Do podcast, Pam McConnell shares real stories, biblical wisdom, and practical ways to walk alongside people through grief, loss, and life's hardest moments. 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
1: Give Paul the miracle to release that discomfort. And so,
2: great reminder.
1: I just come to the point that my attitude is to surrender. If people want to get into a great classic on this, Thomas Brooks, Mute Christian Under the Smarting Rod, is one of the great Christian classics on how we will learn most when we're quiet in our suffering and try to learn the lessons instead of just chitter-chattering. God, you got to
2: do this. What a title. You write also in the book about, and these are your words, but rejecting earthly splendor. And, you know, we're in that orbit right here, so we'll talk about that. But it's in the context of something else you said, which is to, you reject earthly splendor to live a rich toward God life.
1: Yes.
2: Put that together for us.
1: The world is telling us what will make you happy. And God says there's something entirely different that will make you happy. And we have to completely reject being conformed to this world, that I will be happier if I look younger than I am, if I'm wealthier than I am, if I'm well known more than I am. When Scripture would say, actually, you'll be happier if you become a wiser person, if you become a selfless servant, if you focus on eternity over acclaim. What matters for us in eternity is what one person thinks of us, not what a crowd thinks of us. If you're trying to please the crowd, you're always going to be susceptible to compromising your faith. But if you live a rich toward God life, there's an audience of one that you want to please. I think the best example of that is in the book of Acts. Months before the Apostle Paul died, he's brought in front of Agrippa II and Bernice.
2: I love this scene.
1: Agrippa II was on the cusp of decades of influence and opulence and wealth and success. He cozied up to the Roman powers and was just so well, living a very immoral life. Bernice was not his wife. She was his sister, but they lived like husband and wife. There were lots of rumors, but people were afraid to say anything because you could lose your head if you said anything. So Paul's brought in months before he dies, pulled out of a prison, scrawny. His back looks like a monstrosity of scars. I'm sure he's smelly. The Pharisees are saying of Paul, he's not fit to live. And you look at that and you'd say, Agrippa wins and Paul loses. He's got all the power, all the comfort, all the wealth, all the acclaim. Paul has nothing, and he's soon going to die. 2,000 years later, I don't think there's a day in the world where Paul isn't studied, quoted, preached on.
2: Yeah. Think of that.
1: Not a day. I think you could say an hour. Everywhere. Somebody's studying, reading his words. If I say in a church, Paul said, everybody knows who I'm talking about. If I go to anybody and say, well, Agrippa II said, they're like, who? What? You look at that scene and it looked like Agrippa won. He didn't. Paul won. So it's the rich toward God life is looking at who wins, not by the world's current definition. When Jesus said, such it will be of everyone who does not live a life that is rich toward God. And he was talking about a person who said, I'm going to build bigger barns and eat, drink, and be merry, for tomorrow we may die. And then he loses it the next night.
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2: Gary, let me pick up on the idea of pursuing wisdom, and we'll probably end here with the next couple of questions. But pursuing wisdom, the scripture, and I know you'll quote it for us, it's one of the main things we're supposed to do, is pursue wisdom and to cherish it, to treat it better than gold or silver. And if you want to live a rich, full life, you will pursue wisdom. Okay, with that baseline, so many things are distracting us. Yeah. We've got AI coming on. Well, if I need wisdom, I'll just go to AI. Ask her what to do, or him, whatever you want to call it. But the point is, there's something about the human heart pursuing wisdom that makes your spirit, your soul, better. Right. Speak to that.
3: The Bible goes out of its way to exalt wisdom, that it's really the one race we don't want to neglect to run. Proverbs 16:16 says, "How much better to get wisdom than gold, to get insight rather than silver." And Jim, how many people at the end of this year are thinking, I'm more concerned about, has my retirement number grown, or am I wiser this year than I was last year?
2: Whew, that's a great comparison.
3: And we talk about why the church was in the shape it was. Hosea 4:6 tells us, my people are destroyed from lack of knowledge, that it's because we don't value wisdom. And so we're on these, I think, these vain pursuits. I keep talking about it, but the world thinks I'm going to have a more successful life. It's more important to look younger than I am rather than to focus on becoming wiser than I am. Eventually, that's a losing battle. Your knees are going to tell the true story. Eventually, right. You can do a lot of things to your face, but eventually people are going to realize this person isn't in their 20s anymore. But if women would say, look, what if you could give a wiser mom or grandmother or wife or sister or friend to the church than a woman that looks younger than she really is? And what is a better gift you can give to the world? Because if I'm trying to look younger, I'm trying to impress people. If I'm trying to become wiser, I want to be a resource to people. What makes more spiritual sense? And the same thing with wealth. Why do I want more wealth? So that I can feel comfortable, so that I can spend it on myself? Or do I want to have wisdom, a spiritual wealth that is there only to give away? Mm-hmm. And so the Bible keeps pushing us toward these pursuits that are toward service, that have eternal impact, not toward our self-centeredness and not toward just making an impression in this world, which, you know, is like a vapor.
2: You know, one thing, Gary, we often will say this very quickly. You know, I'd like to read the Christian classics. I'd like to be informed, but you know, it's a load. I've got work. But what you encourage people to do is take that inventory. How much time are you on social media? How much time are you watching sports? Ouch. You know, those things that we're replacing the pursuit of wisdom with. And I, you know, yeah, that's another cold slap of reality to say that's not a good enough reason to say I'm too busy, really.
3: My catchphrase is try to read more than you watch. And when I say this, I know we talk to a lot of moms here too. Moms, if you're raising kids, screen time literally makes us more stupid. There was a 2015 study published in the journal Cerebral Cortex. I know you all probably get that at home. Weekly. You might have missed this issue.
2: I get it weekly.
3: It shows that watching too much TV or screen time actually alters the composition of the human brain. It lowers IQ. It frustrates our kids' language acquisition. It increases psychological difficulties. They have a more difficult time facing stress, greater anxiety, more depression. It reduces their attention, and it reduces their ability to manage anger, whereas reading strengthens the neural pathways. And so if you can encourage your kids to read more than they watch, you're building up their brain rather than diminishing it. You're helping them become who God created them to be and who the world doesn't want them to be. I got to tell you this, the world doesn't want intelligent, thoughtful, logical Christians like Dorothy Sayers and C.S. Lewis, those that could just unlock the wisdom of heaven. They want people who are focused on being entertained and put into a catatonic state, so they just go along and they're good little citizens of the world rather than powerful servants of the kingdom of God.
2: That's a great statement. I think we have sufficiently, well, let me be personal. You have sufficiently slapped me upside the head. And I'm sure people watching and listening feel the same way in a good way. You know, it's kind of like a good football coach that's going to motivate you to play better by riding you a little bit, right? Because he knows that response mechanism, your competitiveness. And as Paul writes about that, run the race to win it.
3: Yes.
2: And so in this context, the practical things that we can do, and I'm giving you the moaning and the complaining, so set it up. We're in a counseling session. You're saying, this guy needs more wisdom. And I say, well, Gary, I'd like to, but I'm just too busy. Give me two or three practical things that you would counsel as a pastor, that man or woman in front of you, that gives you the excuses, and how you would say, here's two things I'd like you to try.
3: Okay. It begins with valuing wisdom. You won't make the sacrifices. The proverb writer says, though it cost all you have, get understanding. So Proverbs says there's a cost. It's going to cost you some entertainment, some screen time, some comfort. But if you value it, you're going to pursue it. If I could tell a story about my son, he got two master's degrees at Harvard, which is significant because they get all of the great titans of industry, the people who write literature, actors, Hollywood moguls, you name it. Come, they all want to give a lecture there at Harvard. And I saw Graham, because he was doing two masters there during a vacation. One was an MBA and one was public policy with the Kennedy School. And he was reading this very long book that didn't, I couldn't see how it could fit in with the MBA or the public policy program. I said, what's up with this? He said, well, I've noticed something that's in common with all of the super successful people who lecture at Harvard. I said, what's that? They watch little television and they read a lot of books. Mm. And I felt like if I want to make the most of my life, I should probably do the same thing. So first, value wisdom. Second, I think it's amazing how much you can read if you will devote the time. For me, it's in the morning. I'm reading from three sources in the morning. I'm reading from scripture. I read from a Christian classic. I read from a contemporary book. I like to read good novels because I think it increases my EQ. Emotional intelligence. I'm a guy. It helps me become more aware of that. I'm reading books as I'm studying and whatnot. But so history, biography, good novels, theology. I think every Christian should be studying one good doctrine a year. This last 2025 was the 1700th anniversary of the Nicene Creed. Mm-hmm. So I read a couple books on the Nicene Creed and the Trinity. That will make your brain spin a little bit trying to figure that out. But if you just do that a year, this year I'm going to read on the atonement. Maybe I'll read on the ascension. Maybe I'll read on doctrines of grace. You know, just every year you decide you're going to have one thing. And if you just set aside that time, almost all of us have the time. When you look at the average screen time now, it can be 8 to 9 hours a day.
2: Yeah, wow.
3: Nobody's going to be reading 8 or 9 hours a day. So let me just be honest. So can you take one of those hours and watch screens for 7 hours a day? And it doesn't have to be just reading. My wife will stress this. Good podcasts like Focus on the Family. I mean, there's wisdom that you can get just
2: true.
3: As you're driving down the road. You don't have to be reading a book. Podcasts, there are lectures. I think most of us need more than one sermon a week. Modern church life is such that we want a 30, 35-minute sermon once a week. In other ages of the church, they would put up with two-hour sermons, and then they'd have one Sunday night and one Wednesday. Well, with what we have available online, you can get some of the best preaching in the world on a regular basis.
2: Well, there's the challenge, and we need to aim for that and try it. I mean, if you're spending that kind of time on social media, cut the eighth of it out and see if you can do better just taking that time to do some reading. Gary, a wonderful discussion these past 2 days about how to get on track to make the kingdom of heaven come to this earth through your efforts in Christ. I mean, there's so many things, I can't even recap it all in terms of conforming to the Word, not the Word conforming to you. We've covered all those things. And let me just say a simple thank you for the hard work you put into the book to remind us what it means to be Christian and to take it more seriously. I appreciate it.
3: Thank you. These truths have changed my life. I have much less success trying to lose the same 20 pounds I've been trying to lose for the last 5 years since I haven't been able to run. But I feel like I lose a lot of spiritual weight when I get rid of the lies that I've heard in this world that nobody questions. Going to scripture and seeing the truth, it's like taking a spiritual bath.
2: That's it.
3: It is the life we were reborn to live. There's no better life to live.
2: Well, it's so true, Gary. And, you know, the scripture, it is the mirror of truth. It looks right in our hearts and says, you know, what it is it sees in us, right? And it's that's part of it. Let me turn to the listener and just ask you to get in touch with us if you're struggling with some of these lies and could use some extra support to know, like Gary said, what is true. We have a team of caring Christian counselors available for consultations completely free. You can sign up at our website. Another next step is to get a copy of Gary's great book. It's one of the best resources out there for growing in your walk with the Lord. When you make a gift of any amount to Focus on the Family, we'll send you a copy of Gary's book to say thank you for partnering with us in doing ministry. And together you get a great resource, and Focus can help more people because of your financial help. 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I always look to Focus on the Family with Jim Daly to find positivity. There are some dark places on the internet. Thank the Lord there is a voice in the wilderness. Whew, that is so good, and that is a great place to stand for people, that voice in the wilderness calling out. 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
11: Welcome to Pray for Breakthrough. This is an intercessory prayer ministry. The host, author Nikea Coleman, is founder of Pray for Breakthrough. The focus is on praying for others because Jesus said, "My house shall be called a house of prayer for all nations." The love of God and faith fuels our devotion to spread the gospel. Now, here's your host.
12: Hi, I'm Minister Nikea Coleman. Thank you for joining me today. Before I get started, let's open with prayer. Heavenly Father, there are times in our lives when we all need to be strong and courageous. I pray for divine strength for me, each listener, and the entire body of Jesus Christ. Amen. Let's begin. What is biblical courage, and how do we obtain it? What is divine strength, and where do we go to get it? Consequently, the primary scripture that will be discussed today is Psalm 31, verse 24. Psalm 31, verse 24 reads, "Be strong and courageous, all you who put your hope in the Lord." David is the author of Psalm 31, and it is a psalm of distress, affliction, and anguish. It is also a psalm of deliverance in which David exhorts God's people to unwavering confidence in the Lord. Joshua received the same command, to be strong and of good courage, when he was appointed to lead Israel to Canaan, where courage was required in the face of real opposition. Are any of us facing distress? And who among us is facing some form of opposition? There are numerous manifestations of spiritual opposition, such as mockery, ridicule, verbal and physical threats, confusion, discouragement, intimidation, distraction, accusation, betrayal, and fear. Spiritual opposition can take place within or outside of the home front. Many of us, if we are completely honest, have had a difficult time keeping our faith in the Lord when we are confronted with natural or spiritual resistance. Nonetheless, in the midst of adversity, God calls each of us to be strong. In the context of this discussion, the Hebrew definition for the word strong implies to grow firm or to be strengthened. So how do we become strong when the odds are against us? How do we become strong when our bodies feel weak? How do we become strong when we are outnumbered by our enemies? And how do we become strong when it appears the forces of darkness are consuming everything of value in our lives? Just asking these questions out loud sounds like a very vulnerable position for any person to be in. Yet David encountered numerous seasons of opposition, adversity, and turmoil, and yet he authors Psalm 31 and closes with the command, "Be strong and of good courage." This divine strength refers to the spiritual, emotional, and sometimes physical resilience that we receive from our relationship with God. This concept of being strong and courageous is deeply rooted in the Bible, where God's power and might are seen as the ultimate source of strength for his people. It encompasses faith, trust, dependence, and confidence in God's ability to sustain, protect, and empower us as his children. The Apostle Paul also restates this principle when he asserts, finally, "Be strong in the Lord and in his mighty power." This call to be strong is not a suggestion, nor is it a recommendation, but a very real command. Our society and culture often view strength as self-generated. When we think of strength, we tend to think of it originating within ourselves. However, according to scripture, strength originates from God. Again, scripture tells us to be strong in the Lord. Strength is found in the Lord, not in our personality, determination, intellect, or willpower. Who among us has been trying to conjure up strength from ourselves, our character, attributes, or human knowledge? Additionally, the Bible tells us, I write to you, dear children, because you know the Father. I write to you, fathers, because you know him who is from the beginning. I write to you, young men, because you are strong, and the word of God lives in you, and you have overcome the evil one. In other words, when scripture dwells continually within us, we inevitably renew our minds, which ultimately directs our conduct and guards us against deception, which ultimately makes us strong. Further, the Bible also tells us, remain in me, as I also remain in you. No branch can bear fruit by itself. It must remain in the vine. Neither can you bear fruit unless you remain in me. I am the vine. You are the branches. If you remain in me and I in you, you will bear much fruit. Apart from me, you can do nothing. Therefore, I raise the following questions. Where are we drawing strength from? Are we drawing strength from ourselves or from God? This brings me to key point number one. We are called to rely not on our capabilities or our competence, but on the strength that comes from the Lord. In other words, we are called to draw strength from our relationship with God. Have you formed a relationship with the Lord? This biblical concept of strength derived from God can be found throughout the Old and New Testaments. In the Old Testament, Moses and the Israelites sang of their reliance on divine strength after their miraculous liberation from Egypt. Moses and the Israelites praised the Lord, singing, "The Lord is my strength and my song, and he has become my salvation. He is my God, and I will praise him, my Father's God, and I will exalt him." This scripture reminds us of God's strength as the source of salvation and deliverance. Who among us needs deliverance, and who is praying for another individual who needs liberation from something or someone? The psalmist also wrote, "The Lord is my strength and my shield. My heart trusts in him, and I am helped. Therefore, my heart exalts, and with my song I will thank him." This scripture assures us that trust in God's strength results in divine assistance, support, and protection. Who is listening right now that needs God's assistance and protection? Another Old Testament scripture tells us, "He gives strength to the weary and increases the power of the weak. Even youths grow tired and weary, and young men stumble and fall. But those who hope in the Lord will renew their strength. They will soar on wings like eagles. They will run and not grow weary. They will walk and not faint." This scripture reassures us that reliance on God leads to renewed strength and endurance. Do you feel like you are on your last leg of a relay race in dire need of strength and endurance? Such divine strength comes from the Lord. In the New Testament, the Apostle Paul wrote, "But he said to me, my grace is sufficient for you, for my power is made perfect in weakness. Therefore, I will boast all the more gladly about my weaknesses so that Christ's power may rest on me. That is why, for Christ's sake, I delight in weaknesses and insults and hardships and persecutions and difficulties. For when I am weak, then I am strong." This scripture reveals that our frailties serve as a platform for the manifestation of God's power to be displayed, encouraging us to accept our human limitations as a pathway to experience divine strength. Have the problems we are going through caused our hearts to become discouraged? Have the things we perceive to be beyond our control caused us to experience feelings of hopelessness? And do we see the unpleasant life experiences as opportunities for God to display his miraculous power? Throughout scripture, dependence on divine strength is a reminder of our need to trust in God's power rather than our own. This reliance is not only a source of comfort and assurance, but also a call to live a life characterized by humility, faith, worship, and prayer. When I was a young girl, I used to sing in the church choir, there was a song that we used to sing, and one of the key phrases in this song was, "Trouble don't last always." And I remember how the choir and I would be singing that song, and as I would look out into the crowd, I observed tears of sorrow. But as we continued to sing that song, I would visibly see the congregation's sorrow turn to joy. Other phrases of the song included, "Weeping may endure for a night, but keep the faith, it will be all right." And we would repeatedly sing, "Trouble don't last always." And the drums were going and the tambourines were shaking. And the next thing I would see was people in various rows beginning to stand up and wave their hands in the air. And I would see men and women of all ages rocking back and forth, clapping their hands to the beat of the song, rejoicing in the Lord. Now, the problems these people faced at the beginning of the song still existed while we were singing the song. But what caused the shift in their countenance? Could it be that it was their faith in God that caused the drastic visible shift in their countenance? Their faith was watered by the word of God spoken and sung about in that worship song. Again, strength is not merely physical, but a settled inner resolve that God himself supplies. To the parent whose child was diagnosed with an incurable disease, quietly thinking, "How can my family get through this?" God shall supply you with divine strength. To the father who feels discouraged and believes he has run out of options to lead his children upright, God shall supply you with divine strength. To the weary person troubled on every side, God shall supply you with divine strength. The Bible tells us, "Be strong and courageous, all you who put your hope in the Lord." The Hebrew word courageous suggests a steadfastly minded, to be alert, physically on foot, or mentally encouraged, to be stout, strong, bold, and alert. The verb implies the idea of becoming firm and resolute. It depicts inner fortitude granted or commanded by God and then expressed in decisive action. Whether applied to ministry leaders, armies, craftsmen, or even the fearful remnant of Israel, it consistently joins moral bravery with confident trust in the Lord's presence. This courage is not the absence of fear, but the resolve to act in faith despite the fear. In other words, we are encouraged to let our hearts be courageous by trusting in God's promises. There are at least four examples in Scripture where God gave the direct command to either Moses or Joshua to be strong and courageous. And in each case, strength is not self-generated, but grounded in the promise that the Lord is with them. And this brings me to key point number two. Divine strength is not self-generated, but grounded in the promise of the Lord's presence. Did not God tell Joshua, "Have I not commanded you? Be strong and courageous. Do not be afraid. Do not be discouraged, for the Lord your God will be with you wherever you go." God gave the same exhortation to Hezekiah before Assyria. The Bible tells us, "Be strong and courageous. Do not be afraid or discouraged because of the king of Assyria and the vast army with him, for there is a greater power within us than with him." Who is listening right now? Who is up against the fight of their life, who is worried, scared, and a little bit intimidated? I'm here to tell you, be strong and courageous, all you who put your hope in the Lord. Who is listening right now, who has been doubting that God is with you because your eyes are fixed on the magnitude of the problem rather than understanding that God is greater than them all? Even if we are facing a national crisis or in the middle of warfare, divine strength is still promised to those whose hope is in the Lord. It is amazing that after God spoke to Joshua to be strong and courageous in Joshua chapter 1, Joshua restates a similar instruction to the Israelites after their victory over the five Amorite kings in Joshua 10 verse 25, which says, "Joshua said to them, 'Do not be afraid. Do not be discouraged. Be strong and courageous. This is what the Lord will do to all the enemies you are going to fight. What enemy do we face today that we think is stronger than the rebuke of God? The sight of the five Amorite kings reminded Israel that the power behind their victories was the Lord's faithfulness, not Israel's military strength. Like Israel, we may feel outnumbered, fighting a stronger adversary than us. However, God's divine truth supersedes our empirical facts about our situations. That is causing our hearts to fear. God's covenantal faithfulness is greater, stronger, and far superior than any destructive plan the enemy may have. And this brings me to key point number three. We need to remember God's covenantal faithfulness in our times of distress, duress, and difficulty. The Bible tells us, know, therefore, that the Lord your God is God. He is the faithful God, keeping his covenant of love to 1,000 generations of those who love him and keep his commandments. When we face various battles and trials, it is important to remember that God is a covenant-keeping God. And how can we be certain that we have a covenant relationship with God? Where can we find it in the Bible that confirms our covenantal relationship with the Lord? Hebrews 8, verse 6 says, but in fact, the ministry Jesus has received is as superior to theirs as the covenant of which he is mediator is superior to the old one, since the new covenant is established on better promises. In other words, Jesus, our high priest, was granted a ministry that is significantly superior to the old priesthood. Jesus is the one who mediates for us a far better covenant with God based on better promises. If God showed up for Moses, Joshua, and Hezekiah under the Old Testament covenant, why do we struggle to believe that God will show up for us when we need him the most, when we are under a better covenant with better promises? May the Lord help us with our disbelief right now in Jesus' name. Jesus serves as the eternal high priest at God's right hand in the heavenly temple, not in an earthly tabernacle made by human hands. In the Old Testament, the Levitical priests offered repeated sacrifices that were ultimately unsuccessful in eliminating sin. However, Christ offered himself once for all and continues to represent us before the Heavenly Father. Christ's priesthood fulfilled what the sacrifices, sanctuary, and priestly service under Moses foreshadowed. Jesus is the mediator of the new covenant. Moses mediated the covenant given at Sinai, but Jesus reconciles sinners back to God through his own blood. Under the new covenant, God writes his laws on the tablets of our hearts rather than stones. He grants us true knowledge of himself and remembers our sins no more. Christ alone bridges the separation from God caused by sin and gives us access to our Heavenly Father. This new and better covenant also rests on God's faithfulness to forgive, renew, and preserve his people. It is based on God's divine love, unfailing mercy, and abundant grace, not our human merit. Under the blood covenant of Jesus Christ, we have forgiveness of sins. We have eternal redemption. We have a new heart and inner transformation. We have direct access to God's presence, and we have a cleansed conscience and so much more. Again, we are under a better covenant with better promises. We must know this and have a concrete understanding of this when we pray. When the enemy says that the sickness is unto death, we must respond, devil, you are a liar. I am under a better covenant with better promises. Longevity of life is mine. When the enemy whispers your prodigal son will never return to God's sheepfold, we must respond, devil, you are a liar. I am under a better covenant with better promises. All my children shall return from the land of the enemy. When the adversary whispers your marriage cannot survive survive the turbulent winds of life, we must respond. Devil, you are a liar. I am under a better covenant with better promises for what God has joined together. Let no man separate. In the New Testament, Jesus explicitly identifies his sacrificial death as the establishment of the new blood covenant. The Bible tells us, in the same way, after the supper, he took the cup, saying, "This cup is the new covenant in my blood, which is poured out for you." Jesus' blood would accomplish what sacrifices under the old covenant could only hint at. Christ's death opened up lasting access to God for all who trust in him. The Bible tells us, "Be strong and courageous, all you who put your hope in the Lord." And why do you suppose the Bible advises us to be strong and courageous over and over and over again? Because trials are inevitable. Some battles are inescapable. And temptation is all around. We must remember that although trials, hardships, and adversities are unavoidable, they are also opportunities for us to grow in our faith and rely on God. The Bible tells us, "Be strong and courageous, all you who put your hope in the Lord." The word hope means to wait, to be patient, or to expect. Are we waiting with expectation on the Lord? Or do we have an anxious spirit and want God to jump when we say jump? Have we learned to wait with expectation as children of God? Or do we become angry with God when he doesn't move or work in a manner we think he should? These are important questions to ask because the word hope suggests expectant waiting that rests on the character and promises of God rather than on human calculation. That verb hope stresses either the inward attitude of "I will hope" or the outward position "I will wait." Do we have the hope of Job, who was stripped of every earthly security and still cried out, "Though he slay me, yet will I trust him"? Do we have the hope of the inhabitants of Jerusalem who cried out, "It is good to wait quietly for the salvation of the Lord"? Do we have the prophetic expectation of Micah residing in our hearts who cried, "But as for me, I will look to the Lord. I will wait for the God of my salvation"? Who is listening right now having trouble waiting on the Lord? And do we have the sort of hope that perseveres in prayer despite trials, challenges, and persecution? God's people in every age and season of life are called to an active, patient, and joyful expectation that is never embarrassed by delay, since it rests on the covenantal faithfulness and character of God. Perhaps you are listening today and are up against a huge battle, a negative medical diagnosis, or facing a temptation of some sort in need of divine strength. Perhaps you are listening today and you are weary, tired, and burnt out. Perhaps you are listening today and you have no relationship with God, but you would like a covenant relationship with him. The Bible tells us that God so loved the world that he gave his one and only Son, that whoever believes in him should not perish but have eternal life. You can have a covenant relationship with God right now. Repeat the following prayer after me. Say, "Heavenly Father, I'm a sinner in need of your forgiveness, unconditional love, and unfailing mercy. I repent of all of my sins, bloodline iniquity, and transgressions. Let Christ's blood speak for me now and always. I believe and confess Jesus is the Son of God and is Lord. Baptize me with your Holy Spirit. I receive eternal life by grace through faith. Amen. Welcome to the family of God." And now let's cover what we have learned in prayer. Heavenly Father, perfect strength comes from you alone. Bless us with divine strength in our area of need. Do not allow the cares of this life to cause us to give into a spirit of cynicism. Cultivate a living hope in us that enables us to be strong and courageous from this day forward. Amen. If you have additional prayer requests, please submit them online at www.pray.com. The number 4 breakthrough.com. Also, if you surrendered your life to God today, please visit the Pray for Breakthrough Ministry website. Click the menu tab that says Salvation, and then click Yes, I dedicated my life to God. 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And I want to join with all of heaven and rejoice over the fact that you gave your life to God today. 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And finally, I never like to close a session without speaking a priestly blessing over us. So may the Lord bless us, keep us, and make his face shine upon us and be gracious unto us. May the Lord lift up his countenance upon us and give us peace. I thank you so much for listening today, and I look forward to speaking with you next week. God bless.
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And this is your host, Michael Kinchalian. Let me take this opportunity to welcome each of you personally. We're so glad you could join us. On today's broadcast, Dr. Fuller returns to the Gospel of Mark with a message about an outcast, a person who was reduced to poverty, a person no one associated with, alone and desperate. Maybe someone listening today is that person, or knows someone whose circumstances are like that. If so, may Dr. Fuller's words from Scripture today bring a glimmer of hope to alleviate an otherwise hopeless predicament. And the music in these next songs by the old-fashioned Revival Hour musicians may also lift your heart. And now here is the Chorus Choir.

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Glad to see so many of you here today, and now as you sing through the first time, as we always do, turn around and give someone a good handshake, will you? A time of fellowship now on Heavenly Sunshine.

Be seated, please. That's wonderful singing. So happy to have you with us on the broadcast of the Old Fashioned Revival Hour, coming to you from the Municipal Auditorium at Long Beach, California. Just a very short and pointed announcement. Remember that the Old Fashioned Revival Hour keeps going out from week to week only as you

0: 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The microphone is all yours. 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
1: Well, friends, this is interesting and very brief from Worcester, Massachusetts. For Reverend Fuller, in the name of the Lord, I greet you, praying that God will grant you the life of Methuselah. Think of that. The faith of Abraham. That's lovely. The strength of Samson. The heart of David. Wisdom of Solomon. And the obedience of Paul. For years to come, God bless you and keep you. Isn't that lovely? And now this one letter I'm going to read you is an arresting one, for it tells what many of you know already of Christ's all-sufficiency in time of greatest need. From North Carolina. Dear Dr. Fuller, during World War II, while in Italy, as a bomber pilot, I learned to trust my Savior as never before. Many times I escaped death by a very narrow margin, and I found that human power and courage were not enough for me. During this time, your programs, which we could hear, thank God, were such a help to us. I began then to read my New Testament and to believe the promises of God. When I looked to Jesus, I found him all sufficient and ever ready to be my closest friend and sustainer. I ended my combat experience by being a prisoner of war in Germany for the last 3 months of the war. This proved to be a very trying experience in my life. Though we were often cold, always lonely in regard to separation from our loved ones, and never having sufficient food, yet I'm thankful that I was never without the comforting presence and nearness of Jesus Christ. Some of my most precious moments were the times when I read the New Testament to the boys in my compound and saw new hope flash across their cold, hungry faces. The words of the Lord Jesus just seemed to leap out to us from the book, and how hungry we were. His word was so timely and reached the very depths of our hearts and souls. While this experience was terrible, not knowing whether we ever would get out of prison, yet I shall always be thankful for the lesson learned that the Lord Jesus Christ and His grace are sufficient in any situation. When I found that all earthly support and help failed me, and that even my loved ones could not help me, I discovered that Christ and His promises and grace were not only all I had, but thank God they were all I needed. I'm thankful today that God has called me to preach His glorious gospel. I'm not worthy, but the necessity is laid upon me. And woe unto me if I preach not this all-sufficient gospel. I have much to learn, but I have a wonderful teacher in the Holy Spirit. It is my desire that he may increase as I decrease. Present, I am trying to finish my training and am pastoring a small rural church. And a verse which means much to me is Psalms 34:22. The Lord redeemeth the soul of his servants, and none of them that trust in him shall be desolate. Isn't that wonderful?

May we stand, please, and sing two verses of number 120. I love to tell the story of unseen things above, of Jesus and his glory.

the few moments, we're going to be preaching a very plain, straightforward gospel message directed to the unsaved. Will you pray with us? The burden is upon our heart. Let's pray. Our gracious Heavenly Father, in these closing days, as we see the world rushing madly on the broad road leading to destruction, we're thankful that we ever heard the gospel, which is the power of God unto salvation, to everyone that believeth, that in believing thou didst translate us out from under the kingdom of darkness into the kingdom of thy dear Son. We're on the narrow road, headed heavenward, the path of the just shining brighter and brighter unto the perfect day. Once without hope, now hopeful. Once a child of darkness, children of light now through Jesus Christ. How we do thank thee for it. And may thy word penetrate into the hearts of many today. And may they find Jesus, the light of the world, the one that'll satisfy and supply every need according to thy riches in glory. For we ask it in his name. Amen.

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Today his message, entitled The Hem of His Garment, is based on Mark chapter 5, verses 25 to 34. But before we get to that encouraging message, we want you to hear more of the marvelous gospel music sung by the Old Fashioned Revival Hour Quartet and Chorus Choir.

0: As you read through the four Gospels, one cannot but be impressed with this, the mercy, compassion, and love shown by the Lord Jesus on behalf of those in great need. Jesus was no respecter of persons. He loved the high and the lowly, the Nicodemuses and the sinful, the rich young ruler and the demon-possessed. His heart went out to those in great sorrow and in great need. He manifested his almighty power in cleansing the leper, causing the blind to see, and raising the young and the old from the grave. In Mark 5, we find a beautiful exhibition of the Lord's mercy, compassion, and great love. This is seen in the first part of the chapter in the casting out of demons. Second, the healing of the woman with an issue of blood. And third, the raising of the young damsel from the dead. The Lord's power over demon, disease, and death. The demon-possessed man represents the desperate sinner, indwelt, energized, and torn asunder by a thousand furious, fiery, soul-destroying passions. The woman with the issue of blood represents the anxious inquirer, the one who is always inquiring. The one who realizes she is past all human help seeks salvation, finding that salvation in the one who loved her and gave his life as a ransom. The young damsel represents the great mass of people, the everyday moral people who, though spiritually dead in trespasses and sin, are not concerned about eternal things. Now all of these wonderful examples of Jesus meeting lost humanity's needs are revealed here, written for our encouragement. What is your present spiritual condition before God? Are you driven by a thousand fiery, uncontrollable passions? Are you in a hopeless condition, seemingly no way out? Are you like the young child, morally clean, self-righteous, yet before God alienated from the life which is in God through Christ Jesus? Then come to Jesus. His power can make you free and give you eternal hope and bestow the gift of eternal life. Today may we consider the woman with the issue of blood, beginning at the 25th verse of Mark 5, the one who came and touched the hem of the Lord's garment and was made every whit whole. Three things in these verses 25 to 34, put these in the margin of your Bible. First, her condition. Second, her conviction. Third, her conversion. In verses 25 and 26, we have this woman's condition. And a certain woman which had an issue of blood 12 years and had suffered many things of many physicians and had spent all that she had was nothing bettered but rather grew worse. Notice first of all, a certain woman. God speaks of the woman as the weaker vessel. And in the lands where the gospel has not been heard or received, the woman oft-times is considered on the level of beasts of burden, doing hard field and home labor. A certain woman, a weaker vessel, had an illness, an issue of blood, a plague some 12 years in length. 12 long, weary, desperate years, she sought release from the slowly creeping grip of the plague. For notice verse 26, she sought help from the best that the world provides. Still no relief, for she suffered many things, that is, many treatments, under many physicians. Her physical life was slowly ebbing away, and unless relief came soon, death awaited her. And in this connection, will you notice, please, 2 points should be kept in mind. God's Word states that the life is in the blood. Many years ago, medical science began to wake up to the fact that truly the life is in the blood. And since this poor woman did not find relief, the flow of blood continuing for 12 years, her financial resources exhausted, certain death faced her because her life was ebbing out. There was no hope for her. She would soon go the way of all flesh. According to the Mosaic law recorded in Leviticus 15:25, any woman with an issue of blood was pronounced unclean. Everything such a woman touched became unclean. Hence, such a woman became an outcast in society in the days of the Lord Jesus. What a picture verses 25 and 26 give of this woman, the weaker vessel. with the plague taking her very life, growing steadily worse day after day, unclean, outcast, her finances gone. Truly a picture of utter hopelessness, complete despair. Yes, this is a dark background, but it's no darker than your background outside of Christ, alienated from the life which is in God. You who are still in your sins and unconverted, your background is dark. But wait, let's continue and let's see the change that comes into the life of this hopeless woman. Verse 27, her conviction. When she heard of Jesus, came in the press behind and touched his garment. Oh, so much is wrapped up in that verse 27. A short, concise verse with three punchlines. Notice these three gracious steps which changed this seemingly helpless woman's life to one of hope and glorious victory. Here they are. Underline them, and may you follow in her footsteps today and be convicted and converted. Verse 27. Will you notice it? So simple. When she heard of Jesus. Here is the starting point which leads one to conviction and to ultimate conversion. Wonderful words. When she, the hopeless one, heard of Jesus, someone carried the good news to her, telling her perhaps how the leper had been cleansed, the multitude had been healed, how Jesus had stilled the waves on the Sea of Galilee when he rebuked those waves and said, "Peace, be still." She heard about Jesus. Here is the heart, the core of the matter. And I tell you today as never before, over the world and out through the nation, that people need to hear about Jesus, God's beloved Son. Whether rich or poor, high or low, you need to hear about him. Now, faith, true soul-saving faith, the size of the grain of mustard seed, was planted in this desperate woman's heart. Faith cometh by hearing, and hearing by the word. And she heard about Jesus, the author and the finisher of her faith. Notice the second step. And this is where so many fail. You hear about Jesus and right in this auditorium and out over the radio, you're hearing about Jesus, the Savior of the world, and you'll stop right there. But be it said to the everlasting credit of this woman, who seemingly from all human standpoint was hopeless and helpless, she took the second step in verse 27. She not only heard, but she came in the press. Or the crowd behind him. Here, beloved, is faith in action. For faith without works is dead. She came. And him that cometh unto me, God says, I will in no wise cast out. This is where you fail. Some of you have heard the gospel for 50, 60 years. Still in your sin, unconverted. Truth of it is, you've not had saving faith that causes you to move towards Jesus. How gracious of God to say, come unto me, all ye labor, heavy laden, I'll give you rest. Why don't you come? Note the third step in verse 27. She not only heard about Jesus, precious name. She not only came, but oh, what an act of faith. She touched his garments. And according to Matthew 9, touched the hem of his garment. These three steps lead to a beautiful confession. Notice verse 28. If I may but touch his clothes, I shall be whole. Will you notice the order, please? How sweet. Faith, saving faith, believes the work accomplished even before the actual fact is experienced. This woman really believed on the Lord Jesus. She believed and was saved. And man is ever reversing the order, expecting some great miracle to be performed. Then he'll believe. May I say to you, it's the other way. Believe, then the miracle. That's faith. She touched his garments. And I believe there is a spiritual lesson, for by faith she touched the robe of his righteousness, and to her was imparted his righteousness, for he worked now on her behalf. After she had made that wonderful statement, I shall be whole,
1: Straightway,
0: the fountain of blood was dried up, and she felt in her body that she was healed of that plague. Now notice what Jesus does. And Jesus, immediately knowing in himself that virtue or inherent power had gone out from him, turned him about in the press and said, "Who touched my clothes?" His disciples said unto him, "Thou seest the multitude thronging thee, and sayest thou, who touched thee?" Jesus knows the end from the beginning. He knows the thoughts and intents of your heart, beloved friend of mine. Nothing is hidden from him. He has all power and all knowledge. Then in verse 32, and he looked round about to see her that had done this thing. And his eyes focused upon her. Then will you note her conversion? But the woman, fearing, trembling, knowing what was done in her, how beautiful, came and fell down at his feet in reverence and told him all the truth. God loves to hear a poor, penitent soul just pour out all of his trouble. Just lay it out. Like the publican, he said, "God be merciful to me, a sinner." It's the hardest thing on earth to get a man to acknowledge that he's a sinner. But God's word says that we've all sinned and come short of the glory of God. All by nature are children of disobedience and children of wrath, dead in trespasses and sin. But if you'll come as a poor, lost, helpless sinner and just tell him all about it, pull it right out and lay it before him, then the blood of Jesus Christ, God's Son, will cleanse you from all sin. She came fearing, with reverence it means, trembling, fell down at his feet and told him all the truth. The result, and he said unto her, "Daughter, thy faith has made thee whole. Go in peace." God pronounces now, in grace, thy faith has made thee whole. Once pronounced by the world in the Mosaic law, unclean, an outcast, now through the higher court, pronounced clean and whole. Go in peace. There's no peace to the wicked. Young man, listen to me. There is no peace to the wicked. You're like the troubled sea casting up mire and dirt. There is no peace. Deep down in your heart, you can go to the things of the world. Try this and try that and try the other thing. You'll never find any heart satisfaction until you come and kneel at his feet and hear him say, "Go in peace." The close of this blessed broadcast of the old-fashioned revival are, be honest before God now. What is your condition spiritually? All have sinned. All by nature are without hope. Hopeless yet hopeful. Unclean yet clean. Lost, now found, all because she heard about Jesus. That's the key. He's the key that unlocks heaven's doors, puts your name down in the Lamb's Book of Life. He's now at the right hand of the Father, our representative in glory, bearing the marks of Calvary, his hands bearing the wounds, his feet the wounds of the nails, and his side of the sword that was thrust in on Calvary's morning. And now he said, "Why will you die? Why will you die in your sin? Come unto me, all the labor and heavy laden, I'll give you rest. Will you come?" God says, "He that heareth my word and believeth on him that sent me hath everlasting life and shall not come into condemnation, but is passed from death unto life." And if you'll come in simple faith, the size of the grain of mustard seed, and by faith touch his garment, the robe of his righteousness, he'll give you forgiveness of sin and redemption through Christ Jesus. For these things are written that ye might believe that Jesus is the Christ, the Son of God, and that believing ye might have life through his name. For neither is there salvation in any other, for there's none other name under heaven given among men whereby we must be saved. You're not saved through the church, through works of righteousness, self-righteousness. You're saved by grace, through faith in the Lord Jesus Christ. Out in the great radio audience today, across the nations, in the neglected places, up in the mountain fastnesses, in the homestead, how I do love to think of the lonely homesteading places. And in the highways and the byways, on the seashore with your portable radios, listen to me. If you die in your sins, you cannot come where Jesus is. But he says, come today, come now. Let us reason together, though your sins be as scarlet, they shall be as white as snow.
1: Yes, dear listener, let us reason together. If you haven't yet come to Jesus, your spiritual condition remains as desperate as this woman's physical condition was. Perhaps you've tried to satisfy your inner needs with remedies that cannot work. Believe on the Lord Jesus Christ and you will be saved, cleansed of your sins, and forgiven. Jesus is full of compassion. He demonstrated that when he willingly died in your place on the cross. He says, no one comes to the Father except through me. So trust him today. Turn your life over to Jesus. In all your ways, acknowledge him, and he shall direct your path. Don't put off this eternally important decision. But if you'd like a further explanation of God's gracious plan of salvation and what it means to accept Jesus as your Savior, please get in touch with us. The information will be sent to you without cost or obligation. 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I trust you'll be able to join us next time for more uplifting gospel music and another heartfelt message by Dr. Fuller from the Word of God. Meanwhile, this is your host, Dr. Mike Kinchalian, wishing you God's richest blessing.

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4: Ronald Reagan believed freedom was more than a political system or a set of laws. In 1988, he said, "Freedom describes the God-given condition of the human soul." For Reagan, liberty was not something government created. It was something government was called to respect and to protect. That idea sits at the heart of the American experiment. Our rights do not come from rulers, institutions, or political majorities. They belong to us by nature and by God. And when we understand freedom that way, our responsibility becomes clearer. Government may protect liberty. Laws may preserve it, but neither can give us what was never theirs to grant. Freedom begins with the recognition that human dignity and liberty come before government, not from it.
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0: millions will vote soon. But do they really know the issues? Now, Rob Schmidt is on Newsmax tonight talking about the war for America's future. Rob Schmidt reveals that many Americans are embracing socialism, especially young people. Rob exposes the hidden dangers of socialism and its war on our freedom. He says the big media won't tell you the truth about President Trump and his real record. A secure border, biggest tax cuts in history, inflation under control, lowest drug prices, largest crime drop ever, and so much more. Rob has the whole story on Trump and the media. So watch Newsmax on cable tonight. 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
1: Welcome back to Around the County. I'm your host, Todd James. If you've lived in California long enough, small tremors become part of the background noise of life, but a major quake changes everything in an instant. Coming up Thursday, October 15th, is the day of the Great California Shakeout, and the Spring Valley Library is hosting a free earthquake awareness and preparedness training session from 10 a.m. to 12:30 p.m. There will be two sessions now offered there at the Spring Valley Library. The first session from 10 a.m. to 11 a.m. will be in English. The second session, 11:30 a.m. to 12:30 p.m., will be in Spanish. You will learn about earthquake and preparedness steps you can take to minimize damage and injury. In addition to the training, there will be a mini safety fair. Pre-registration is helpful to ensure that there's enough resources and materials for all the attendees. The training is being co-hosted by San Diego County Library, San Diego Miguel Fire, San Diego County Fire, and San Diego County and San Diego County Fire CERT. The address is 836 Kempton Street, Spring Valley, California, 91977. That's 836 Kempton Street, Spring Valley, California, 91977. And like I said, pre-registration is requested, and it's helpful to ensure that they have enough resource materials for all the attendees. You can call 619-857-8050. That's 619-857-8050. Or email Teresa Greenhall at sandiegocounty.ca.gov, and we'll have all the information down below in the podcast section for our listeners. And joining us today is Teresa Greenhall, the coordinator for the County Fire Community Emergency Response Team, known as CERT. Teresa Greenhall, thank you so much for coming on Around the County.
2: Thanks, Todd, for inviting us to talk about earthquake awareness and preparedness with the day of the Great California Shakeout coming up.
1: Yeah, that's what we're here to talk about. We're talking about the upcoming earthquake preparedness workshop that's happening once again Thursday, October 15th from 10 a.m. to 12:30 p.m. at the Spring Valley Library located at 836 Kempton Street. Now, for people that are going to be attending, what can they expect on the seminar?
2: So we'll be going over basics on earthquakes, just kind of give them a baseline on what earthquakes, whether they're foreshocks, aftershocks, that kind of information. Each attendee will also be getting their own personal disaster evacuation plan to start building out should they have to evacuate. And then we'll be talking about different options to do in various situations if an earthquake hits, such as if you're at a movie theater or you're at a large warehouse store and an earthquake hits versus what you do at home or at school or in the office. So we'll be talking about all that.
1: That's good. You know, when I think of being in an earthquake, I just always imagine myself being at home. And so it's good that you're going to talk about what do you do if you're not at home. Now, I know as a kid, we grew up about, you know, duck and cover, hold on, stand in the doorway, or run outside immediately. What are some of the most dangerous pieces of legacy advice, you know, that you learn as kids that are kind of a misconception?
2: Well, I'm glad you brought that up because I'm a native San Diegan, and we always learned drop, cover, hold on under our school desk. Now, as an adult, I think, the earthquake was only going to happen while I was at school, and my little school desk was going to protect me. Well, that's not reality anymore. But we were also told to stand in the doorway, which is not correct.
1: Oh.
2: And then some people over the years were told run outside, which, again, is not correct. For 99% of the cases, because things from the top of the building may be falling off as you're trying to run out the door. So you're really better off staying inside and duck cover under a desk or a table.
1: So what would be the biggest mistake somebody could do during an earthquake?
2: Standing by the windows or running to get under a desk, because you really want to drop where you're at and crawl as quickly as you can. If there's a safe zone, we'll be talking about that in the training, just because if you're trying to run and it's a big earthquake, you may get knocked down and actually hit your head or have some other kind of injury. So now you have a medical injury on top of the earthquake and the damage caused to your building.
1: Yeah. Years ago, there was an earthquake that happened on Easter here in San Diego, and my family decided they wanted to go to a Greek restaurant for Easter, and the earthquake happens, and everybody just kind of freezes and is sitting at the table. I get up and kind of look for some kind of cover.

0: So, and since then, I've only felt maybe one or two. So you don't film that often. So, you know, it's something that you got to keep at the forefront of your mind. You want to be prepared, kind of like an athlete or a first responder, anybody, how they go through so much, so much training, so that it kind of eliminates that thinking or being scared, that you can kind of take action without kind of, you know, the training is what helps. So it's nice that you're offering out this information. You mentioned running around, you know, during an earthquake. And I remember years ago at La Jolla High School, we did do some earthquake training, and they gave us a little talk in the auditorium. And one thing that stuck with me, and it's kind of a good tip, not for men, but for women, it's always good to keep a pair of running shoes or comfortable shoes in the trunk of your car.
1: Right.
0: That in case you're wearing high heels, you're out at an event and you don't have, you know, good shoes for walking around in. The guy had recommended always leaving a pair of either running shoes or comfortable shoes in your trunk. And I probably can go for anybody, really, not just women, men also, because if we're out wearing our flip flops or something, that's probably not the best to be if you're trying to, you know, traverse possibly rubble or whatnot. So there's one tip that I remember from my past training.
1: Which is good, but going back to not feeling very many earthquakes or not having very many happen in San Diego County, in Southern California, there's about 10,000 earthquakes a year that occur, but wow, most of them we don't feel. So that's the importance of having this training, is you need to be prepared, because we don't realize how many are happening as the plates are shifting. But, excuse me, the San Andreas Fault Line in San Diego County, the San Jacinto Fault Line is connected to the San Andreas.

0: Yes, yes, yes. God bless you. You're tapped into Gospel on Demand, G-O-D Radio. You're rocking with Evangel and Walter Coe for your morning music mix. That was the latest release from Tevis Harris with As For Me and My House. And at the top of the block, you're listening to Bubby Fan and Praise Beyond with One True Gospel. How you doing, Walter Coe? We live.
1: Yes, praise the Lord. I am blessed and I'm thankful that we are on the air. Yes. You know what I'm saying? Praise the Lord. God worked it out. Big ups to our engineer extraordinaire, Mr. Joe Smooth, and Darnell Ford, a.k.a. DJ Soms. But praise the Lord, we made it.
0: Yes,
1: by the grace
0: of
1: God.
0: Hallelujah.
1: So I'm blessed and trying to stay dry in this extremely wet weather. You know what I'm saying? How you doing, Evangel?
0: Absolutely blessed and thankful that we get to acknowledge our God and thank Him for just being a present help in our time of need. Hallelujah. Asking God's blessing on our listeners today as they are tapped into inspirational programming. We are so thankful that our faithful listeners will also let us know if there is any particular platform that they not hearing the show on. They will send text messages. Hey, wait a minute. I can't hear the show. Where y'all at?
1: Time out.
0: We got those text messages on last weekend and I apologize because I was not looking at my phone. But it looks like everything is a go this morning, whether you're listening on AM, FM, the K-Praise app or online, kprz.com, or you are listening on iHeartRadio. You tapped into the right place at the right time this morning because we got some great, great music lined up for you.
1: Yes, no doubt. And if you're new to the show, welcome to the show. Appreciate the love. We play the latest and the greatest in gospel music, and we throw in some words of encouragement.
0: Yes, we do.
1: We got that calendar going on
0: as well.
1: But also, Evangel,
0: one
1: other thing we do is we play commercials.
0: Absolutely.
1: Because we got to pay some bills. You know what I'm saying?
0: Right, right, right.
1: So we're going to do that.
0: Yeah.
1: Keep it locked, y'all. We'll be right back. 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

ministry that, as much as I love on my grown-ups, my heart really is for young people. These are my babies, teenagers, middle school and high school. They're called the Fire. Will y'all welcome them?

0: Yes, San Diego's own Eddie Baltrip and Fulfillment featuring Dwayne Woods with Favor. And just before that, Brent Jones with Fire. I think that's what they call the fire. There we go. That song was called Spirit Fall Down. And then you also heard Dr. Bobby Jones and the Nashville Super Choir with their latest release, We Will Sing. Mm. And Walter Coe, we've got a dynamic event that is going to be happening this Saturday. Everybody is invited to come. And no, you do not have to be a, you know, perfect vocalist or anything. I'm talking about Choir Rehearsal with Friends Tour. Hit San Diego this Saturday, October the 17th at 6 p.m. at Greater Life San Diego. And you are all invited to come and join in the choir. Mm. As I said before, Mr. Johnson is going to put y'all in parts. He's going to break y'all up. And no, you're not going to get in no choir stand. The audience actually is the choir stand. And he's going to basically teach you and take you through songs that you do know or maybe that you don't know. But the fun part about this Choir Rehearsal with Friends Tour is he also brings in some really goofy, funny songs, such mm-hmm. as maybe the Oscar Mayer Wiener song, uh-huh. you know, or maybe the Flintstones song, yeah. or maybe it's the Jeffersons or Good Times, yeah. Or maybe it's, what was one of those songs about Pepsi? And Coca-Cola, them slogans that yeah. usually stick with you, Toyota.
1: Yeah.
0: You know, he's going to do some funny commercial songs that everybody knows that are nostalgic and basically have y'all probably harmonizing just like a choir, just to make it fun and festive, but also do some powerful anthems that most different styles of gospel CCM. Most of us yeah. know these anthems when it comes to hymns and stuff. Yeah. I'm pretty sure he's going to do that too. But for what I understand, he makes it a lot of fun.
1: Yo, a couple tunes popped into my head.
0: Which ones?
1: I don't know why. Living Single.
0: Okay.
1: And also Me and Amari.
0: Uh-huh.
1: Your Baby Girl.
0: Uh-huh.
1: A commercial would be stuck in my head.
0: Which one?
1: I just want to say this first. They are not a sponsor, but O'Reilly's Auto Parts. Yeah.
0: You know that's funny. That's funny.
1: Yeah, I mean, yeah. we'd be sitting in the studio and just out of nowhere, it should be O'Reilly.
0: Yes, she would. And you know what? That's the interesting thing about commercials and jingles.
1: Yeah.
0: People make good money
1: uh-huh.
0: coming up with a slogan, a jingle, or something that sticks in your spirit. Long after they're not even using it anymore, you still remember the song.
1: Yeah.
0: You know, and that's just amazing.
1: Yo, me and my family were just talking about this because we've been seeing these new Stater Brothers commercials.
0: Uh-oh.
1: And first of all, we didn't know Stater Brothers is from California.
0: Uh-huh.
1: You know what I'm saying? We thought it was some Midwest or down south, you know what I'm saying?
0: Right,
1: because
0: right, right.
1: they always make it look farmish.
0: Yes,
1: you know what
0: yes.
1: I'm saying? But we're sad that the song is gone because oh. that made us think it was from something country, you know
0: right,
1: what I'm saying?
0: Right, right.
1: Stater Brothers. Remember? Remember that one? And they said now the new commercials is updated
0: oh,
1: and it says from
0: really?
1: You know, it started in California. We're like,
0: right,
1: "What? We thought right. it was some country area,
0: right?
1: Maybe down south or Midwest,
0: right?
1: With
0: right.
1: the song and the Stater Brothers. I think back in the day, they would come. It looked like you were in a farm or
0: wow.
1: something like that. But they're from Cali.
0: Yeah,
1: you know what I'm saying?
0: Yeah,
1: Stater Brothers.
0: I wonder what are some of our listeners, some commercials that they can remember growing up, you know, that stuck in your spirit. If you could just sing it out right now. I know we can't hear you, but what are some of the most powerful Ooh. Jingles and commercials and melodies that made you remember that product
1: yeah.
0: or it made you remember that company,
1: yeah.
0: you know, because they find people who can write jingles and commercials and that's what their gift is. They can
1: yeah.
0: make it simple and sweet, but make it stick, you
1: yeah.
0: know, and then before you know what you're thinking about it, you know,
1: yeah.
0: that's the whole point right there.
1: Yeah. I remember Gatorade, Wanna Be Like Mike. That was huge too back in the day. You know what I'm saying? But it's true. It sticks.
0: Yeah,
1: it works.
0: That's right.
1: You know
0: that's
1: what I'm
0: right.
1: saying? But, yo, it's going down this Saturday.
0: Yep.
1: Evangel, can we have the details one more time?
0: Absolutely. Choir Rehearsal with Friends Tour is this Saturday, October the 17th at 6 p.m. at Greater Life Church of San Diego. 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In order to get more information or to simply secure a ticket with the discount code, go to crwflive.com. 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And the discount code is family.
1: There you go. That's what's up. And just in case you missed it, here it is one
0: I'm
1: more time.
0: I'm sorry, not family, friends.
1: Friends.
0: Yeah, friends is the discount
1: okay.
0: code.
1: Yo, it, we're Californians, and when it rains, it just messes us up. And just in case you missed it, here's my segue one more time. Just in case you missed it, here it is one more time.
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0: Oh, wow, Waltico. That is a serious Mandate Records throwback.
1: Yes.
0: Okay. None other than Little Miss Petite Robin French. She was one of the youngest recording artists signed to Mandate Records back in 2012.
1: Wow.
0: And a song called Gotta Keep Pressing On.
1: Yeah.
0: And in case our listeners didn't know, there is another familiar voice that produced that song with her by the name of Kingsley Jackson.
1: Yes.
0: You'll also hear his voice in the background. And I just remember him also coaching her through some of her ad-libs because it was her first time doing an actual recording in the studio. And I understand she ain't that little no more.
1: Yeah, what year was the song when it dropped?
0: That was 2012.
1: Wow.
0: 2012.
1: 14 years ago.
0: Yes, 14, 15 years yes, ago. Yes.
1: Wow.
0: Yes. So, that was Robin. And, of course, a throwback because I wanted to just, you know, celebrate the milestone of Mandate Records and all of the artists who got their start doing their first recordings at Mandate.
1: Yeah.
0: We've always believed in supporting our independent recording artists and those who had a dream to get into an actual studio and actually work on a real recording. I mean, we don't press. Well, yeah, we are pressing vinyl again. But during that time, there was no pressing of vinyl. People were still doing cassette tapes and they were still doing CDs, if you will.
1: Yeah.
0: And I do still remember meeting with Robin's mother. And I remember Dr. LT learning that she had this gift because he had saw her, I think, at a pageant. And I think in her pageant, the skill part, where you got to show your, talent.
1: Yeah.
0: She sang.
1: Wow.
0: And he was so impressed with her voice because she was so tiny and petite.
1: Yeah.
0: And he just saw great things for her. And after talking to her parents about the opportunity, you know, they said, okay, let's go for it. You know, but it ended up being a little bit more than they could juggle because she was also involved in pageantry. That's what you call it. And that was more along the lines of what they really wanted to see her accomplish in her career. I don't know what she's doing now, but you know what? That's a throwback right there. I had to slip that one right on in there.
1: Yeah.
0: And then just before that, we heard the new banging release from Javin.
1: Wow.
0: Of all artists, No Turning Back.
1: Yeah.
0: And I said, I am just not used to Javin doing tracks like that.
1: Right.
0: But when it came into our inbox, I was really, really impressed. I said, okay, Javin, now you're doing my style.
1: Uh-huh.
0: You know, this is my style right here. But I'm so thankful that the artists are still doing great gospel music. This is what we want to see. We hate to see any artists retire from the music industry, you know, such as a Fred Hammond and a Donnie McLaughlin. I just don't want to see them go. I don't. I want to see them record forever.
1: Yeah.
0: But once upon a time and eventually in a person's lifetime, you do reach that time where you have to step back when your body no longer allows you to do the things that you like to do, such as keeping up with a tour schedule.
1: Mm-hmm.
0: And we all know that gets a little bit more tougher as you get older in age. You just cannot continue to keep up with a rigorous tour schedule. But for those of you that are still in the business, we want to encourage you on your journey. Perhaps you are an indie artist and you're looking to get some airplay. You should shoot us an email of your music. You can send it to music@godradio1.com. 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That is the ISRC code. You need to include that in there as well. That's the only way you can really be able to track your music on media-based stations. 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And it's all right to include a short bio, not a book, just a short bio.
1: Right.
0: We would love to review your music and take a listen to it. And if it fits the format of this radio show, we would love to be able to give you some spins on this station.
1: Yeah, no doubt, Evangel. Thank you so much for those selections. You know
0: Amen.
1: What I'm saying? You know, I feel like that Robin French song is still popping. You know what I'm saying?
0: It
1: got that poppy sound.
0: Yes, it does.
1: You know what I'm saying? I think it will attract the young folk.
0: Yes,
1: you know what
0: it
1: I'm saying?
0: Will.
1: But the older too.
0: Yeah,
1: you know what I'm saying?
0: That's right.
1: Kingsley did an excellent job.
0: He did.
1: Evangel, we got one more song to play before the break. We got time.
0: Yeah, we do. Let's go ahead and work it in there because Corinne Hawthorne, not only is she a great cook, I done got some of her recipes off of her Instagram page
1: there
0: and actually cooked the food and it came out just the way she said it would. But she is still also a dynamic recording artist and this is her latest release called His Favorite.
1: Right here on GOD, Gospel On Demand Radio.

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0: Yes, Lord, thank you for everything. That's Thank You for Everything by Kirk Franklin and Karen Clark Sheard. Before that, Yo, You Chose Me by Renee Spearman. Renee Spearman. Featuring Montel Jordan and Kim Burrell. Kicked off the song. No, kicked off the block and kicked off the hour. Evangelion. This rain. What in the world? It's affecting my brain. You know what I'm saying? Ooh, that rhymes. What a Friend We Have in Jesus by CC Winans.
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0: Yes, he is. Glory, hallelujah. Yo, that's the latest from Doe Collaborate with Lizzie Morgan with He Is King. What's up, fam? Welcome back to GOD, Gospel On Demand Radio. And you know what time it is. Rain or shine, it's calendar time. Ooh, I'm just rhyming today.
1: Yes, you are, man. No, you are right on it.
0: You know what I'm saying? Dropping bars everywhere. You know what I'm saying? But it's calendar time, so whip out your calendars, desk calendar, wall calendar, cell phone calendar, whatever calendar you got. You know what I'm saying? During the week, I tell people to pull over, but yo, keep your eyes on the road and don't be late to church. Don't be late to church. Don't let rain be an excuse.
1: You know what I'm saying? Right.
0: But it's calendar time. Evangel, what's up with that calendar?
1: Yes, this is one of my favorite opportunities, is to share with our local listeners here in the city of San Diego, and maybe some of you that will be visiting us during the time that these events are happening. One of them is the Beyond Bruises Purple Rain Brunch for Hope. Again, that's Saturday, October the 17th. That is actually from 1:30 p.m. to 4:30 p.m. presented to you by Evolve Coaching Solutions. And this is October is set aside for recognizing Domestic Violence Awareness Month. That's what it is. And as I said before, a lot of times people think domestic violence only affects women, but it actually affects men as well. And oftentimes men suffer in silence out of embarrassment that they could be actually dealing with abuse in a relationship. So this is an opportunity to come together, to share your stories, to heal, move forward in hope, but also provide you with resources and encourage those who may be still in relationships like that to seek help while they still can. If you wait too late, you're not always guaranteed to get out of that situation or that relationship with your life. And unfortunately, not only do women and men suffer, sometimes children, oftentimes children do suffer as well, and they can't make decisions to run. You know, sometimes they're toddlers and they don't always know the magnitude of a situation like that. But I'm so thankful that Lady Z, who is the elect lady over there at Greater Life Church, she has designed Evolve Coaching Solutions, and this is a brunch that her organization is putting together. To get more information, go to evolvecoaching.life, evolvecoaching.life. And if you heard in the commercial, it's actually going to be held at Mariners Village. I love that spot. That's a very nice spot by the water, and I believe you all will enjoy it. To lock in tickets, again, go to evolvecoaching.life, and that is Saturday, October the 17th, kicks off at 1:30 p.m. Also happening on October the 17th at 6 p.m., you've got Choir Rehearsal with Friends Tour here in San Diego, making it stop. It's been sweeping the nation from the East Coast to the West Coast to the Midwest to the Dirty South, you name it. It's going all around the nation, and Mr. Johnson is having fun meeting all of these folks and creating a choir atmosphere. You want to get tickets to that? Go to CRWFLive.com. That will actually be held at the very church that Lady Z of Evolve Coaching, she is also the co-pastor of Greater Life Cathedral. Did I say Greater Life Cathedral? I didn't mean to say that. Greater Life Church of San Diego. That's where it's actually going to be held at, her home church. That's located in Lemon Grove, 2770 Glebe Road in Lemon Grove. And again, to get tickets, to be a part of the Mass Choir, go to CRWFLive.com. Lastly, Walter Coe, coming up is going to be right around the corner, November the 21st. We will be celebrating raising money, of course, before then, but also celebrating being able to give out Thanksgiving baskets. That's going to happen on Saturday, November the 21st. So what I want you to do is save the date. That's Mama B's and MPI's Dinner and a Song. To make any donations towards that Thanksgiving basket giveaway to needy families, go to mandateprojectimpact.org.
0: Now, Evangel, the question every year is, are you going to be singing at this event? You know what I'm saying?
1: You know, we were blessed to have Evangel do one song. And Evangel did one song, and Sean Dabb was right there on the ones and the twos. And they got a little bit of it on video as the cars were pulling up, you know,
0: because
1: he always has the turntables out there and a microphone out there. And I think Dr. LT even got on the mic and did a little something as well. Yeah, I think he did.
0: Yeah.
1: But you know what? It's also encouragement for any vocalists in our city who want to stop by and sing one song on the mic. It could be a cappella or it could be the tracks. So if there are any artists out there and you might want to get on and bless these cars as they're pulling up to receive their baskets, you are welcome to join us. Hit us up at 858-650-3190 and say, hey, I want to stop by dinner and a song, and I want to give a song to the people as they're pulling up to get their baskets.
0: Yes.
1: You know, Evangel just might do some background with you.
0: Evangel, look at this. Like, she gave a very political answer.
1: Stop it.
0: You should be a politician. Dance around all of these songs. The question was, are you going to sing or not?
1: He said politicians dance around the issues, y'all.
0: Yeah. Dance around this question. Dance around the issues. You know what I'm saying?
1: All right, politicians, beware.
0: The question is, are you going to sing or not? It's just yes
1: Don't
0: or no.
1: Don't make me laugh.
0: Well,
1: Don't
0: last year, laugh. She started talking in third person.
1: I did.
0: That was one song last year.
1: I did a little something, something.
0: Yeah, I'm talking about this year. 2026, is Evangel going to be
1: you
0: in the mix?
1: You know what? I just may do that, Walter Cole, because you said something.
0: Yeah.
1: I better have a track on hand, shouldn't
0: there
1: I?
0: There you go. But I did hear that donations go up when you sing.
1: Ooh, is that true, listeners? Does that mean you'll donate more if I get on the mic and sing?
0: Yeah.
1: Is that what that means?
0: Come on, Evangel.
1: Then you got to donate early.
0: Okay, there you go. That's what's up. You know what I'm saying? How can they donate once again, Evangel?
1: Yes, go to mandateprojectimpact.org.
0: There you go. That's what's up. Now, one last thing before we go to the next song, Evangel.
1: Yeah.
0: You know what I'm saying? Maybe people are asking, maybe they're fairly new to the show or they're brand new to the show and they want to be on that community calendar or they want to advertise with us. They just want to rock with us. You know what I'm saying? How can people do that?
1: Yes, hit us up at 858-251-6111. Again, 858-251-6111. And inquire about our radio promotion packages for advertisement. 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We just need to know what it is you're pushing, what it is you're advertising. The packages are catered specifically to those things. If it's an event, if it's a product, if it's a movement, if it's a church, small business, public service, if you will, that you are offering, just hit us up and let us know. And if you just want your event announced on this radio station, that's in the package too. Mm-hmm. And we will be happy to send that out to you.
0: There you go. You know what I'm saying? Check this out, fam. We got so many different platforms. 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Once again, Numeric 1. Hit us up. You know what I'm saying? We got a package just for you.
1: We do.
0: Small, medium, gargantuan. Mm-hmm. You know what I'm saying? You know, we got you. We got you. We got you. Yeah. Evangel. Man, it's still raining out there. I want you to drive safely. I should have played Can You Stand the Rain by New Edition, but instead I'm going to play Korean Soul.
1: Okay.
0: There's a God, a little bit of a throwback, you know what I'm saying? Right here on GOD, Gospel On Demand. Let's go, radio.

0: Yes, glory, hallelujah. That's There's a God by Korean Soul.
1: Yes, so much more music coming your way right here on Gospel on Demand Radio.
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0: John Legend, and I did not pick that song because of the rain right here in Southern California, okay?
1: Right.
0: I picked that song because it was Lecrae's birthday this week, and I haven't played that cut from him, and that's one of my favorites. So happy birthday, Lecrae. Have a blessed one, brother. God bless you and yours, and praise the Lord. Another show in the books, but before we go, you know, and I know what's up. We got some announcers, so please listen up. Thank you so very much. Number one, will you please, please, please continue to pray for us? Why? Because we want to glorify God, and we want to be a blessing to all y'all. So please keep us in your prayers. Thank you so very much. I mean that from the bottom of my heart. Number two, please show some love on social media. Your fam, we're on Facebook at GODRadio1.com. 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You're thinking once a week is not enough, and you are absolutely right. We got you. You know what I'm saying? Rock with us. 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And praise the Lord, we got a free app too. But when you look us up, you got to tap it out all the way. godradio1.com. And praise the Lord, we're two-time Stellar Award-winning champs. So tune in, you know what I'm saying? Please go tell somebody. Evangel, what's up?
1: Absolutely. Want to send a shout out to my husband, Dr. Leonard James Thompson III.
0: Trey, all day, big jefe, my brother, your husband.
1: Amen. Yeah. Amen. A shout out to my daughter, Kiara, and my grandbaby, Amari.
0: Baby girl.
1: And also all of our listeners this morning that are tuned in on various different platforms. We do hope that you enjoyed today's broadcast. We look forward to bringing it to you every Sunday morning. And those faithful listeners that have been with us from day one, God bless you all as well.
0: Yes, big ups to our engineer extraordinaire, Mr. Joe Smooth, on the ones and twos, the consummate Amen. Professional and consummate good friend. You know what I'm saying? Always working it out.
1: He
0: big
1: is.
0: Ups to my family, Carrie, Exodus, and Psalm. I thank God for you three. I love you three. I'm praying for you three, and I appreciate you three so very much. Yo, big ups to 3XL. Please keep us in your prayers. Please show some love. And please look us up at www.3xl.one. Yo, we're going to continue to share the gospel of Jesus Christ every single month. We donate brand new baby cribs. If you guys don't know what's up, it's usually the single most expensive item for a newborn baby that many people cannot afford. Also, yo, it's October. We are working hard for our Thanksgiving Day meal drive. Another record-breaking year. We're going to try to bless 325
1: Ooh.
0: Families. You know what I'm saying? At $75 per family.
1: Ooh.
0: These meals are made by Vons, includes a whole turkey. Yes, mm-hmm. whole turkey with some classic sides. It will be well over $24,000 worth of food.
1: Mm-hmm.
0: We've teamed up with the local Vons and local public schools, and we're going to try to make this happen. By the grace of God, we need God to work through y'all. You know what I'm saying?
1: Yes.
0: And we are a legitimate 501c3, so you will get that tax receipt during tax season.
1: Mm-hmm.
0: So, once again, please show some love. Please look us up at 3xl.one. That's a website. Send out a prayer, and please look us up and donate right there, www.3xl.one. Please, you are appreciated. You
1: Amen.
0: Know what I'm saying? Big ups to the whole family, the whole squad, the whole team at KPRZ, at Mandate Records, at GODRadio1.com, at MPI, and to all of our listeners, we thank God for y'all. We love y'all. We're praying for y'all. Every show, we pray for you. You know what I'm saying?
1: Amen.
0: And please know you are appreciated. We're ending a little early, which mm-hmm. is great because that was the plan, because I want to fit three songs. I want to fit three songs. You know what I'm saying? First song, let's do How Great by Torrin Wells, San Diego's own Phil Wickham, and Hovey. After that, let's do For My Good, and the last song, dedicated to the singer herself, Evangel and More. ministers of reconciliation. You know what I'm saying? Mm-hmm. These days it's evangel and less, but that's okay. We still want evangel.
1: You know you wrong. You wrong. You wrong. You wrong.
0: But that's a California classic. You know what I'm saying? So we're going to play that one. Nothing you can offer me. You know what I'm saying? Shout out to my boy, Shotty G.
1: My Jesus. What are we going to do with Walter Cole, y'all?
0: Pray for
1: what
0: are
1: we
0: going to
1: do with him?
0: Pray for us. Pray without ceasing. You know what I'm saying? Yeah, and your fam. Yo, keep on loving God and loving people because he first loved us. Glory, hallelujah. God bless. Much love.
1: Peace. Peace.

0: bring indeed.
1: Hey everybody, this is Hezekiah Walker. 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
8: Matthew chapter 21, continuing the parables of Jesus. Remember, a parable is an earthly story giving a heavenly meaning, a heavenly understanding, an eternal truth, often about the kingdom of God. Matthew chapter 21 and verse 33, Jesus said, listen to another parable. There was a landowner who planted a vineyard and put a wall around it and dug a wine press in it and built a tower and rented it out to vine growers and went on a journey. When the harvest time approached, he sent his slaves to the vine growers to receive his produce. Verse 35. The vine growers took his slaves and beat one and killed another and stoned a third. Again, he sent another group of slaves larger than the first, and they did the same thing to them. But afterward, he sent his son to them, saying, they will respect my son. But when the vine growers saw the son, they said among themselves, this is the heir. Come, let us kill him and seize his inheritance. And they took him and threw him out of the vineyard and killed him. Jesus, explaining this story, is speaking to a Jewish crowd of his day. And though all of the parables speak to the heart of man across any time and place, he is often speaking to the crowd of his day first. And in this case, being the second time that Jesus has told a parable in the Gospel of Matthew about a landowner, God is the landowner. The vineyard is the kingdom, or the truth about the kingdom of heaven. The vine growers are often the people he is speaking to and their heart of response. How will they respond? And we will talk about the slaves and the messengers in a moment. He is speaking to the Jewish crowd first because God, in his choice, brought about the Messiah through the Jewish nation. And he first delivered an understanding of the knowledge of the kingdom of God to the people of Israel first. The Bible says in the Gospel of Luke, to everyone who is given much, much will be required. The Bible says the gospel, the good news, is the power of God unto salvation to everyone who believes. And it says, to the Jew first, and also to the Gentile. So it came to you first. You have a great amount of information, and you've had it for a long time. How will they respond? You know, many of us are similar to that crowd. Some of us are not. Meaning some of us have grown up our entire life with a great knowledge of the gospel, the word of God. I don't know what you've done with it, but you had the knowledge of it. Others would say something different. You would say, I have not grown up knowing much about this. In fact, there might be somebody here now who says, I don't know anything about this, but I'm searching. I'm curious. I'm here to listen. That's great. Others, you may say, I have recently responded by faith to the good news that Jesus redeems me. But this is all new to me. This is fresh. But there are those, and I am one of them as well, that grew up where I have no memory of not being taught the truth of the kingdom. Some of you are like that. Your life has been built on a great exposure to God. I say exposure because it doesn't necessarily mean you've ever responded. But yet a great exposure to God, to his word, to sound teaching about him, about eternal life, about sin and righteousness. A great amount of information. And to you, I would say, you are like those vine growers in this story. You bear a great responsibility in how you respond. You know, when the Bible talks about the judgment in the next life to come, and there will be one, I assure you, men and women of this world will be held accountable. The souls of men will be held accountable for their sin had they not repented and believed in Jesus before their death. But they will be held accountable. All things are not equal. Meaning they will be held accountable for the amount of revelation about God that they had. People ask me this question often about the justice of God, and God is just, and he is fair in his judgment of the souls of men. There are some who they will live and die, they will sin against God, they will have a certain amount of revelation of God, meaning they've seen the stars and the sun and the sky and the sea and life and death and breath. And the Bible says that was a testimony to them that a God was there. And they were accountable to search him out. But maybe that's all they ever knew when they died. They will be judged less harshly than the one who knew a lot about the Savior, about the name of Jesus, about the righteous standard of God, had the gospel preached to them, had been drawn numerous times by the Holy Spirit and rejected all of that truth. The Bible says this one will be judged worse than the other. I'm going to tell you, most of us are probably in that category. We know a lot about the Lord, more than many in the world. And so he comes to them who knew the most. And he said, you know, it's like a landowner who owned a vineyard. And he gave you responsibility to bring forth fruit and to steward that vineyard, to steward the information and respond to the kingdom. Then he says in verse 35, he will come to collect. What'd you do with it? How did you respond? Where was your heart in response to the kingdom? What did you do with what you were given? Verse 35, the vine growers took his slaves and beat one, killed another, stoned a third, sent another group of slaves larger than the first. They did the same thing to them. Afterward, he sent his son, saying, they'll respect my son. But when the vine growers saw the son, they said among themselves, this is the heir. Let us take him, kill him, seize his inheritance. And they did that, and they threw him out of the vineyard. God, for generations, had sent the prophets to the people to warn them, to call them to repentance out of idolatry and sin. He had said in his patience, in his mercy, in his grace, he would call them. What are you doing with the revelation that I gave you? What are you doing with the truth that you had? Come and repent and return that you might live unto righteousness. Repent of this wickedness. You know what they did to the prophets? Exactly what the story says. They beat them, killed them, and stoned them to death. We don't want your message. Prophet Jeremiah lamented the sins of the people and preached the voice of God to repent and return. And they threw him in a pit of mud and slime where his feet stuck in the ground and he could not claw his way out. And some guys with some mercy and compassion came and lowered a rope and pulled Jeremiah the prophet out. John the Baptist comes, the last Old Testament prophet prior to the coming of the Messiah Jesus. John the Baptist comes. And he preaches against a powerful man and a woman who are committing an adulterous relationship together. He says, what you're doing is wrong. It's wrong for you to have.

0: And all you did was kill them and throw them in pits and remove their heads. Prophet Amos comes, the Old Testament, comes to God's people preaching, and they say, go, you prophet, flee to the land of Judah and do your prophesying over there. Isn't that what people do sometimes? Take it somewhere else. Don't want to listen. They want a God of their own making that justifies, coddles, and encourages them in their sin and the desires of their flesh. They don't want to hear that there is a standard of righteousness that must be submitted to. And so when people come and God sends prophets to our lives, our parents, he has spoken to us through people sometimes. Friends that walk with the Lord, their testimony, their story, their adherence to the scripture, their humble appeal to you. When they see you in the clutches of sin, the Bible would say dead in our trespasses and sin, dead on the inside. Pastors and preachers and missionaries and teachers, the Holy Spirit of God compelling your soul. What do people say when they want to cling to the idolatry of the flesh? Go, take it somewhere else. Go, you prophet, take it over to Judea and prophesy over there. We don't want to listen to you. And then he sends his son. Maybe if I send the son, now he knew, of course. Jesus is working them to a place. Jesus is the master preacher. And he's reeling them. You can hear the reel on the rod clicking, click, click, click, click, click. And they're getting closer and the story is compelling. Like, oh, a vineyard, an inheritance, huh? Oh, it's like, who are these people? Wow, that sounds awful. And, you know, and he's got them and he's reeling them in. He goes, and they all gather. Then he sent his son. And he said, maybe if I send my son, they will realize this is the son. This is the heir. They will listen to him. And you know what they did? What'd they do, Jesus? They took the son, they beat him, and they said, we will kill him and take the inheritance for ourselves. And they took him, they beat him, they killed him, they threw him out of the vineyard. No way. Yeah. Imagine someone doing that to the son. There's Jesus talking, right? Look at verse 40. Jesus, what a master. The master sets him up and he says, therefore, when the owner of the vineyard comes, what will he do to those vine growers, you think? What do you think's going to happen when the owner gets back? Lord Jesus. I'm going to tell you what, and he's coming back.
1: 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Our name comes from Romans 10:9. If you confess with your mouth Jesus as Lord and believe in your heart that God raised him from the dead, you will be saved. If you'd like a free Bible sent to you, text True Hope to 97,000. Again, that's True Hope to 97,000. Now, once again, here's Wes.
0: The owner's coming. People forgot there was an owner. And our mind's been gone too long. He's not looking, he's not coming. That's what happened there. He's not coming. He said, what do you think's going to happen when the owner finds out what those vine growers did here? And they answer, not knowing yet, they're answering for themselves. Verse 41, they said to him, he will bring those wretches to a wretched end and will rent out the vineyard to other vine growers who will pay him the proceeds at the proper season. Oh, man, they say, I'll bet he's going to be mad about this. I'll bet he is. There they all are who will soon cry, crucify. They're all standing there. Said, man, what do you think's going to happen? Oh, I'll bet he's going to be mad. I think about Cain killing his brother, thinking the landowner wasn't around. He looks around, he strikes his brother down, and he hears the voice of God chill his soul. What have you done here, Cain? Your brother's blood cries to me from the ground. One day, what have we done with the gospel? Heard it so many times. What have we done with the word of God that was delivered to us? Out of God's grace and patience and mercy, what'd you do with your marriage? What'd you do with your health and your time and your family and the mission God gave to us? What'd you do here? Because the landowner's coming. And the Bible says that every man will give an account of himself to God. It said after a long time, the master will return and he will settle accounts with everybody. Amen. People think they can get away with a lot when the landowner's not around, or so they think. And so they begin to get a little

0: more loose, a little more free, a little more self-indulgent. The Garden of Eden, the landowner, breathes into him the breath of life, gives him dominion over all creation, puts him in the vineyard of his making, says, it's all yours. You are to tend it and keep it. But he owns it. And he said, look, there's one thing you're going to want to watch out for. I give you freedom. You don't want this. There's another way. But you don't want to do it. You take the fruit of the tree of knowledge of good and evil. You're going to find out things you don't want. You're going to know the difference between good and evil. You're going to know the difference between life and death, and you will die. So don't do it, because you don't want that. You don't want to know the darkness. And what do? When the landowner's not around, a voice comes, says, you know, he only said that because he knew that the day you eat of it, you'll be like him. And that's what they wanted. It just wasn't enough to be perfect. They had to be God. And that's exactly what Jesus is talking about. There's nothing new in this story. They kicked the landowner out. They kicked the son out. They kicked the standard of righteousness out. And they say, if we can be God, if we can go one more step, we can be God. And they do it, and they are stripped bare, and shame and darkness and corruption and sin and death, just like God said, enters in. And they see themselves. They try to cover themselves with fig leaves, and they hide themselves when the landowner comes back and says, where are you, Adam? What'd you do here with what I left for you? The Bible talks about people today, says, whose God is their appetite and glory is their shame. Meaning the appetite of the flesh, of the heart. The appetite for sin, for pride. They indulge their pride. They satisfy their lust. Their God is their appetite, not the Lord. That's who their God really is. Their greed and their gossip, their materialism, their boastful accomplishments in comparison to everybody else. It says there are people whose God, maybe somebody today, your God is your appetite for yourself. That's what we see in the Garden of Eden. Their God was their appetite to be a God unto themselves. And they glory in their shame, Philippians says. They boast of sin. They talk about immoral conquests. People love to boast in how much money they have, and the stuff they have, and the house they have, and the square footage they have, and the places they go, the stuff they do. They glory in their idolatry. The Bible says each one of us will give an account of himself to God, to him who is ready to judge the living and the dead. That's true. People won't escape being accountable to God even in death. You see, people live their life. They indulge the flesh in idolatry and sin. They commit all kinds of immorality, and they accumulate all kinds of possessions and do all kinds of stuff, and they live and they have decent health. They live into their later years, and then they die, and it seems like nothing happened. You're like, well, you say all this, and it's supposed to be convicting. I'm supposed to repent, but I know people, you say, who have done all that and nothing happened. They live like a king in this world, and then they went to the grave in an old age. What's the matter with that? Because he will judge the living and the dead. The souls of men will be called to account, and they will answer to the God they rejected. The Bible says in Isaiah, for the Lord of hosts will have a day of reckoning. Isaiah, incidentally, tradition holds, it's not necessarily in the scripture, fairly reliable account in history. It says Isaiah was sawn in half as a prophet of God. For the Lord of hosts will have a day of reckoning against everyone who is proud and lofty, everyone who is lifted up. Behold, the day is coming, burning like a furnace, and all the arrogant and every evildoer will be chaff. He said, what do you think's going to happen? And they said, oh man, they're probably going to be chaff. Verse 42. And Jesus said to them, did you never read the scriptures? And they had. He gave them one they knew. The stone which the builders rejected. Of course, Jesus is the stone. You realize, the Bible says in 1 Corinthians, and that rock was Christ. The stone which the builders rejected, this became the chief cornerstone. This came about from the Lord, and it is marvelous in our eyes. Look what he does in verse 43. Therefore, I say to you, he said, the kingdom of God will be taken away from you and given to a people producing fruit of it. And he who falls on this stone will be broken in pieces, but on whom it falls, it will scatter him like dust. When the chief priests and the Pharisees heard his parables, they understood that he was speaking about them. When they sought to seize him, they feared the people because they considered him to be a prophet. They say, oh, he'll be upset. And he says, didn't you read the scriptures? The stone which the builders, he's referring to them, rejected, became the chief cornerstone. Everybody will have some kind of response to that same stone today that is Jesus Christ, risen from the dead. They will either build their life on it through humble, faithful repentance and belief in Jesus, being made a new creation, and they will walk with him. The Bible says this person is founded on the rock and they will be shaken, but they will never be moved. Or they will stumble over this. He is a stumbling block. People are happy to believe in an idea, a general concept of God, often of their own making, of their own invention, and they cherry pick things from the Word of God that sounds good and makes them feel good about themselves and their sin and everything else. But when you bring it to the person of Christ and the standard of his holiness, they trip over him. They can't stand him. These people couldn't stand Jesus. And they don't want to adhere to that. They don't want to repent. They don't want to turn from anything. They want God to endorse what they tell him to do. And he said, the stone on whom this falls, it will crush them. It would crush these guys after they nailed him to a cross and he would rise from the dead in victory. They would be crushed to dust like the chaff on the threshing floor, swept away. There will be no avoiding Jesus. People will meet him either as the foundation of their life or the crushing stone of the owner of the vineyard. And it says they understood that he was speaking about them. I wonder who he's speaking to now. Somebody, the Lord, maybe you've rejected many things in your life, many voices, many circumstances through which God has appealed to your heart. Come out of the darkness and into the light. Be made brand new, raised to walk from the dead works of sin and newness of life. Many people, maybe you've hardened your heart many times. Remember the Lord beckoning to me in my rebellion, and my dad and my mom, and even through police officers and courts and different things, the Lord will speak to you in his patience. He will preserve your life. He will show you his grace and he will call to your heart. And I hardened my heart and I hardened my heart. Maybe you've hardened your heart to many messages like this, to many people, to many friends, many strangers. And now here God is patiently calling to you again. Even when they killed the slaves and stoned some and beat others, he sends them his son, who is the last stop. What will you do? And maybe he calls to you by his Holy Spirit today, still patient toward you, not willing that any should perish, but that all should come to repentance. They knew he was talking about them. Maybe now he's talking about you. Would you bow for prayer this morning? Somebody here today or listening somewhere, you say, I'm convicted. I feel God stirring my heart. I've heard things like this so many times, maybe. I've heard these exact same types of scriptures and gospel presentations before. And I didn't listen. I calloused and hardened over. But you know what? I feel the Lord calling to me again. And today you say he's talking about me. A teenager maybe, an adult. Somebody raised with a lot of knowledge of the Bible, or maybe somebody that doesn't have hardly any, but he's calling to you. He say he's talking about me. What will you do? Because we will all give an account to the owner one day. We will give an account for this very moment that we are in right now. What'd you do with the truth?
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15: A humble person is not often celebrated even in our culture. We like people who are confident and assertive and putting themselves up to the front. But here, the first ingredient in the cake of unity is humility. It is true. The opposite of humility, of course, is arrogance. And when we get low, this humility literally means to get low. And when you get low, you're not looking down on people anymore, you're looking up. You're looking up at God. You're giving preference to other people in honor. I'm often blown away when I meet someone who's maybe has a lot of notoriety and they're a humble person. Can you relate? Kind of surprised by their humility. You meet somebody and they're actually a gentle person or a gentleman, and you're like, wow, that's refreshing, because they have reasons that they could boast, but they don't. And that hits you in a certain way. Proverbs 15:33 says, "The fear of the Lord is the instruction of wisdom, and before honor comes humility." Proverbs 27:2 says, "Let another praise you and not your own mouth, a stranger and not your own lips." We might put it this way. We don't need a bumper sticker for every accomplishment that we have. Amen. I know you're proud of your child, but I don't know if you need it on your bumper, right? So that's our culture. And here, humility is the key. Jesus, of course, is the ultimate example. The second thing is gentleness. Gentleness means meekness, and it is literally power under control, gentleness. And it was used for an animal like a horse, a big, strong, weighty horse that had been tamed. Self-control is one of the fruits of the Spirit. And if you are gentle, you will be a person who's a gentle woman, a gentle man. People won't have to guess what they're going to get from you. And Jesus was the epitome of meekness. He had all power. He could have called fire down from heaven at any time. He could have roasted the landscape while he was dying on the cross. He could have called legions of angels to come to his rescue, yet he did not. Why? Because love kept that power under control. Amen? And love holds the reins. There's a story about the boxer Joe Louis. He was on a bus, and he was championship boxer. And these three young men were harassing him and giving him a hard time and making some very snide, derogatory comments to him. And he reasoned with them and talked with them. And as the bus came to a stop, he was getting off the bus, and he handed them his business card. And it said, "Joe Louis, professional boxer." He could have knocked them all out, but he didn't. We don't always have to do what's within our power. to express ourselves. Jesus put it this way, "Come to me, all you who weary and are heavy laden, I will give you rest. Take my yoke upon you and learn from me, for I am gentle and humble in heart, and you will find rest for your souls." Jesus was gentle, and meekness is power under control. Gentleness will preserve unity. But if you're not gentle, if you're rough with people, if they never know what they're going to get, if they're walking on eggshells with you, it's not going to make for unity. It certainly won't make for true unity. It won't bring people close to you. The third ingredient in the cake of unity is patience. It literally means to be long-tempered. The opposite of being long-tempered is being short-tempered. Now, some of us may have temper issues. I was listening to another comedian, Jim Gaffigan, and he was talking about when his dad used to take them to Disney World when he was young. They loved it. They looked forward to it. And he would look at his dad, and his dad was never having a good time. He'd be in a line. He'd be all excited. And he says, "Why does my dad always look so angry at these amusement parks?" He said, well, years later, he grew up. They have their own kids. He said it was a hot day. They were at Disney World. And now he was the angry dad. As it's 100 degrees and you're moving in a line waiting to go on a ride that you don't even want to go on to begin with. And you're angry or impatient, right? Patience is a fruit of the Holy Spirit. And when you're patient with people, they will want to come close. Love is patient. Love is kind. James 1:19 puts it this way, "This you know, my beloved brethren, let everyone be quick to hear, slow to speak, slow to anger." Patience is indeed a fruit of the Holy Spirit. Proverbs 10:19 says, "Where there are many words, transgression is unavoidable, but he who restrains his lips is wise." You never have to take back something that you didn't say. Amen? I know that's a hard amen, but you could say it anyway. Amen? Proverbs 17:27 says, "He who restrains his words has knowledge. He who has a cool spirit is a man of understanding." The fourth ingredient is bearing with one another or showing tolerance to one another. It literally could be putting up with one another or not demanding what is due. Sometimes people deserve maybe us to give them the business, put them in their place. And it can feel good when you're saying it like, and another thing, and you give it to them. We were up at a men's retreat a long time ago, and we had this wonderful pastor who's retired. And the first thing that he said to me, he was going to minister for the weekend. He said, "I'm not mad at anybody. I'm not, you know, at odds with anybody. I'm trying to be at peace with people." But he was telling a story about marriage. And he said, "Sometimes your spouse takes a knife and they stick it." And he did one of those, and you're like, we're all just, yeah. He's talking about, you know, disagreements in marriage. We don't always have to say what we think in our brain. Amen? I want you to turn to Colossians, just a little bit to your right. Galatians, Ephesians, Philippians, Colossians. The fifth ingredient is love. I want you to see how love ties this all together. This is verse 12 of Colossians 3. "And so, as those who have been chosen of God," Colossians 3:12, "holy and beloved, put on a heart of compassion, kindness." You're going to see a lot of the repetition of the fruits here we saw in Ephesians. "Humility, gentleness, and patience. Bearing with one another and forgiving each other. Whoever has a complaint against anyone, just as the Lord forgave you, so also should you. And beyond all these things, put on love." There's the fifth ingredient, which is the perfect bond of what? Of unity. Love binds it all together. And if you turn back to Ephesians, we might say, "Paul, are you sure anybody who has anything, I should just forgive them? Can I have a short list? Can it be five or less?" And he says, no. Love keeps no record of wrongs. No record. Let me ask you a question. Are you glad that God doesn't keep a record of your wrongs. You want all your wrongs to be forgiven, amen? And they are in Christ. And if we start keeping records, then we're not forgiving as the Lord forgave us. And of course, I understand these are some of the most challenging things in life. In the ancient Hebrew picture language, the word love means the Father revealed. When you love, God is revealed like nothing else that we can do. Now let's just wrap this first part up by seeing that we're to be diligent. We're to make every effort to preserve the unity of the Spirit in the bond of peace. We already have unity, but we have to preserve it. We have to work at it. Just like a good marriage, a good friendship, you have to work at it. It's there, but you have to preserve it. You have to protect it. And that's what Paul is saying. It's Holy Spirit-driven unity. Look at verse 3. You can see the unity of the Spirit. I believe that's the Holy Spirit there. He binds us together. We all have the same Spirit. When you meet another Christian, that's what you can know. The same Holy Spirit that dwells in you dwells in them. He sealed all of us for the day of redemption. We have the same power source, the same Spirit nudging us, convicting us, celebrating when we do the right thing, empowering us as the next Christian. That binds us together. There's nothing like that in all the world. Unity comes from the Spirit, and it's maintained in the bond of peace. Jesus put it this way: blessed are the peacemakers, for they shall be called sons of God. Matthew 5:9. Here's James 3:16-18. 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But the wisdom from above is first pure, peaceable, gentle, reasonable, full of mercy and good fruits, unwavering, without hypocrisy.
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15: For they shall be called sons of God, Matthew 5:9. Here's James 3:16-18. For where jealousy and selfish ambition exist, there is disorder in every evil thing. But the wisdom from above is first pure, peaceable, gentle, reasonable, full of mercy and good fruits, unwavering, without hypocrisy. And the seed whose fruit is righteousness is sown in peace by those who make peace. Yesterday, I stopped by to pick up some food for Brenda and I, and I was having a little difficulty communicating with this waitress, and I think because English was not her native language. And we went back and forth on my order, and the order was still wrong. And we got home, and we didn't worry about it. We just ate the food. It was still good. But there was a little delay. They were going to bring me some chips and salsa. And there was a little delay in the chips and salsa coming my way. And when she came to me, she said, "Oh, I'm so sorry. We're busy. We sort of forget." I said, "That's no problem. Don't worry about it. It's fine. I don't really need the chips and salsa anyway." Amen. But they came, and you know, we have a chance in every interaction to show forth who we belong to. Not to pound a table and say, "Yeah, you should 20% discount for that. Although sometimes Pastor Michael has to admit I do ask for discounts. Anyway, that me in the flesh. All right. We move from five ingredients of unity quickly to seven, and they will be quick. Seven expressions of our unity. There's one body. This is verse 4. There's only one church. There's not another option. There's multiple congregations worldwide, but there's one body. Here's the metaphor. I have a human body, and so do you. I'm one, but I have different parts. I have hands and feet, internal organs, a mouth, ears, eyes, a nose. And that one body, though having different members, is still one. That's the church. We're one body in Christ. And we can't have anything separating us. The foot can't say to the hand, I don't need you. The ear to the mouth, I don't need you. We need one another. We have one spirit. We talked about the Holy Spirit. We're going to see the Trinity here in verses 4-6. And just as you were called in one hope of your calling, we have one hope. There's been many times when you've put your arm around me or I put my arm around you, and we've dealt with life from the basis of our hope. We have one hope. Jesus Christ is our hope. Amen. And knowing the same hope is what binds us together. Because I know no matter what comes at us on this planet, whether it's the loss of a loved one, a difficult diagnosis, something that we're facing individually, loss of income, whatever it may be, we do it from the basis of hope. Where else can you get that? Nowhere else. We have this one hope of our calling. One body, one hope. Look at verse 5. We have one Lord. We know who it is. Jesus, our same Lord. And if Jesus is our same Lord, then we're all moving in the same direction. If Jesus is your king and he's my king, we're both going in the same direction. Whatever Jesus says to do, that's where I'm going. Sometimes people have said, where's Living Truth headed, Pastor Michael? Do you guys have a 5-year plan? And my answer is usually, Living Truth is headed wherever Jesus is going to take us. Because he's the king. He's the Lord of the church. We have one Lord. We have one faith. Our faith is what binds us together. Our faith is in Jesus Christ. And we have one baptism. That one baptism is probably baptism into the body of Christ. But it also could be our water baptism. Because all of us who have been baptized into Christ, we rejoice with one another. We've had several baptisms lately. And when someone goes under that water, it's so cool to celebrate their entrance into the community. Baptism doesn't enter them in, but you know what I'm saying. But here it might speak of baptism into the body of Christ. Here's Galatians 3:27-29. For all of you who were baptized into Christ have clothed yourselves with Christ. There's neither Jew nor Greek. There's neither slave nor free. There's neither male nor female, for you are all one in Christ Jesus. And if you belong to Christ, then you are Abraham's offspring and heirs according to the promise. This is our beautiful oneness. This is what holds it all together. And we have one God, probably here an echo of the Hebrew Shema. Hear, O Israel, the Lord our God, the Lord is one. We have one God and Father of all, who is over all and through all and in all. The Father I call upon is your Father. And when we bow our heads together from this one hope, and we say, Father, Abba, I'm praying over my brother. I'm lifting up my sister to you. We're family. We have the same Father. We have the same Spirit. We have the same Lord. Here's the Trinity. We have this singular body that keeps it all together. And we have one Father. God's fatherhood is celebrated, of course, in verse 6. Now, I'm going to take you to two passages and we're done. John 14 is the first one. Matthew, Mark, Luke, John. I want to show you these promises of God living inside of us and then our unity and we're done. John 14, look at verse 15. John 14, 15. Jesus is speaking during his upper room discourse. He says, if you love me, John 14, 15, you will keep my commandments. I will ask the Father and he will give you another helper that he may be with you forever. That is the Spirit of truth, whom the world cannot receive because it does not see him or know him, but you know him because he abides with you and will be in you. I will not leave you as orphans. I will come to you. Drop down to verse 23, Jesus said these words, "If anyone loves me, he will keep my word, and my Father will love him, and we will come to him and make our abode with him." Now, this is a bit of a mystery, but through the Holy Spirit, the triune God lives inside of each one of us, Father, Son, and Holy Spirit, and we share this commonality. Go to John 17. Let me show you what Jesus said about our unity. This is his great high priestly prayer. This is the end of the upper room discourse. And in John 17, 20, this is what's at stake. He says, "I do not ask on behalf of these alone, but for those also who believe in me through their word, that they may all be one, even as you, Father, are in me and I in you, that they also may be in us, so that the world may believe that you sent me." This is what's at stake, that the world might believe. "The glory which you have given me, I've given to them, that they may be one, just as we are one. I in them, you in me, that they may be perfected in unity, so that the world may know that you sent me and love me even as you have, you love them even as you have loved me." You see the testimony here? The world will know that the Father sent the Son. The world will know God's love when we are unified, when we are one. That's an incredible privilege. And in fact, you and I can be the answer to that prayer. Jesus prayed it. Let's be it by the power of God. Father, thank you for Jesus' great high priestly prayer here. And as we think about what he said, he prayed that we would be one. Incredibly, just as the Father and Son are one. And he prayed for our unity. And we know we have an enemy who is constantly attacking that unity. You said, Jesus, a house divided cannot stand, but a house united can. And we want to be that house united, Lord, in Jesus. Thank you for the wealth that we possess in Christ, the wealth of the believer. We want our walk to match that wealth. We want to walk in humility and patience and love, tolerance. We want those same things to come our way, and we want to give them away to others, Lord. And as we celebrate that we are one body, one spirit, one faith, one Lord, one baptism, one God, all of these things remind us, Lord, of who we are. You've brought us together to express this in Christ. And I pray that Living Truth and the folks that make up this fellowship will continue to be that expression in our individual walks, in our marriages, families, relationships, and in the church, Lord. And I thank you for the beautiful unity that is expressed here week in and week out by love that is put on display in caring for one another and praying for one another and loving with Christ's love. And I pray that we'll even excel all the more in that love to be a testimony to a watching world and even to angels. I pray in Jesus' name, all God's people said, amen. Would you stand?
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15: I love all the ones in Ephesians 4. It's a powerful passage, and it speaks to the reality of who we are. We're not two, we're not five, we're not ten, we're one. Now, we're individual people, we're diverse, and yet we're one. And we have this one body, one spirit, one called in one hope, one Lord, one faith, one baptism, one God and Father who's over all and through all and in all. One, one, one. And you know what? As we think about the world, there's nothing like the church. The church is one. In all these different locations, all this diversity, all this variation on approaches in terms of worship. And yet, we're one. One people. Different backgrounds, you know. Different
19: different ways that we've experienced the world. And yet all those walls come down in Christ from many to one. Oneness is such a beautiful thing. And the experience of oneness in the body of Christ is something that I think the world, you know, seeing it would long for. That's why it's evangelistic. Maybe you long for it. Maybe you went into a church and rather than seeing oneness, you felt division and maybe infighting. Maybe it pushed you away, out the door. Maybe you deconstructed your faith. Maybe you thought, I'm going to go over here, over there, but you miss it. Don't give up on God's people. I know it can be hard and frustrating, but I pray that you'll get back where you need to be. Maybe start with some small steps so you can get back to that experience of oneness. This is Pastor Michael Lance. This is Walk in Truth. 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
15: We are God's workmanship. 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Our job is to what? 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
21: Ronald Reagan believed freedom was more than a political system or a set of laws. In 1988, he said, "Freedom describes the God-given condition of the human soul." For Reagan, liberty was not something government created. It was something government was called to respect and to protect. That idea sits at the heart of the American experiment. Our rights do not come from rulers, institutions, or political majorities. They belong to us by nature and by God. And when we understand freedom that way, our responsibility becomes clearer. Government may protect liberty. Laws may preserve it, but neither can give us what was never theirs to grant. Freedom begins with the recognition that human dignity and liberty come before government, not from it.
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0: 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We desire to see Christians grow in their knowledge of God through the study of His Word. So we are committed to teaching through the entire Bible verse by verse, proclaiming the whole counsel of God's Word. 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
1: Tossed to and fro. Literally in the Greek, it's tossed by waves. You know, my son likes to surf, and he tells me sometimes how sometimes the waves just kind of, you know, get you. Well, some people, that's their Christian experience. They're just tossed by every little thing. Everything's thrown, everything's off. You know, I remember when I was a kid, we were on a fishing boat, and there was a big storm, and you just, you know, I got seasick, of course, but you're tossed back and forth. Things are flying around on the deck, you know. That's how kids are. That's how immature Christians are, aren't they? They're just kind of tossed all over the place. And the thing about children, and when I was thinking about this tossed to and fro, it's like they go from one extreme to another. I mean, you see it with little babies, right? They're about ready to cry, and then you make them laugh, and then they're crying, you know. They can cry to laugh so fast. That's how kids are. There's not a stability there. And it's the idea of like just always going back and forth. And one of the most common conditions of a child is their changeableness. Right, you change from one extreme to another. This idea is, I think, illustrated in Acts 28, 1 through 6, when Paul was shipwrecked on the island of Malta. And all these people were watching him because he was getting all these sticks and throwing them in the fire. Well, this venomous snake bit him. And he just shook the thing off into the fire and kept working. And they're watching and they're like, he's not dying. He must be a god. And they start to like worship him, and he's like, no, don't worship us. We're just men like you. And he preaches the gospel to them. And then they go, oh, he's awful. Let's kill him, you know. And like they went from one extreme to another. That's how a lot of Christians are. Like, well, I believe in this doctrine. Oh, but then someone else shows me that. Oh, now I believe in this doctrine. And you just go back and forth. So they go from one extreme to another. I mean, I would even say with children, they're creatures of impulses and moods, aren't they? They lack the maturity of self-control and self-discipline. But when children grow up and mature, they become more stable and more balanced. And that's one of the reasons why we need to grow as Christians. So we become mature, we're stable, we're more balanced. We're not knocked around by everything. And especially, he says, and carried about with every wind of doctrine. Children are carried around in all directions, aren't they? Easily misled, easily deceived. You know, and it's so cute. I mean, when they're little, they believe everything their parents say. Which is awesome if you have the truth and you can give them the truth. They'll just believe, you know. But the wind can shift directions quickly. And it's sad to see so many Christians today who follow any teaching that just blows through the church. And it's funny because it's usually the same old doctrines, false doctrines, but they just get repackaged. And you see Christians, and they do this, and oh, over here, you know, like in the 80s, it was the Vineyard movement, and it was all slain in the spirit and all this stuff. And so all these people, let's go over here, there's an experience at this church. But then when that got kind of old, oh, there's an experience over here at this church. And so they all run over here, like sheep, right? And then there's this other one over here, and so they run over here. But they're just tossed back and forth, back and forth. But when they get taught the word, and you realize, you know what, this is a false teaching. Like the prosperity gospel. You know, I think of guys like Benny Hinn. If you guys get a chance, I encourage you. It's kind of long, it's like 4 hours, but Mike Winger put out a YouTube video, and he's a former Calvary pastor, but he's got a great YouTube channel, Mike Winger, and he did this whole thing on exposing Benny Hinn as a false teacher, because so many people are influenced by him and people like him and the prosperity, health, and wealth doctrines. And of course, he got a lot of flack. Oh, you can't call out people's names. That's not nice, you know. Well, Jesus called out names. Paul called out some names. He said, because they're dangerous. Because Benny Hinn actually came out a few years ago and started saying, like, well, I repent of my prosperity gospel. It's abomination to God. And then he went right back into it. And so people will see his YouTube video where he repented, but now he's doing it again. And then they call him out on it. Actually, Mike because of his video, it's caused all kind of stir with Benny Hinn, which is kind of interesting. But so many Christians are influenced by false teaching. And they're misled. And why is that? It's because they're not mature in the Word of God. Amen. That's why we put such an emphasis on the Word of God, because then you're going to be safe. And it's like they say in restaurants or in banks, how can you tell counterfeit money from the real thing? You don't have to go learn all the counterfeits. You learn the genuine so well, you can spot a counterfeit like that. Amen. So if you know the Bible, you know that the Bible teaches the Trinity. You know the Bible teaches the deity of Christ, the substitutionary atonement of Christ. When you know these things for yourself, then when you spot a doctrine like the Mormons who say, well, Jesus is the spirit brother of Lucifer. No, that's not what the Bible says. You know, or different things like that. So you're grounded in the truth. The thing about children is they do believe everything they're told. And often, they just don't know what's right. Right? There's an ignorance. And the problem with kids, like many Christians, is that they're impatient. They want to grow up quick. You know, they want that grow up quick scheme, as it were. But it does take time to grow from stage to stage, which is hard work, and it's slow work. One of the reasons I think a lot of the American church fell apart during the pandemic in 2020 is because the church was relying so much on showmanship and having this spectacular service to entertain and draw people in, that when they weren't able to do all that, a lot of Christians fell away because their foundation was in those things and not just in the scriptures. You know, I think a lot of the weak, immature Christians fell away, and a lot of it's because they didn't know the word. But those of us who stick to the Bible and we're maturing in our faith, we're like, you know what? We need to gather together. We need to be together. We need to encourage each other, you know? And so I think for those of us who are growing, who are mature, we need to go and, you know, get those sheep again and let's come alongside them, you know, and try and bring them back in the fold. But he says here, they're tossed to and fro by every wind of doctrine, by the sleight of men. The sleight of men. Dice playing is literally what it means. It's, you know, like how magicians, they do sleight of hand. That's where we get that word from. It's trickery. There are men that bring, they use trickery, the sleight of men, and cunning craftiness. It says, whereby they lie in wait to deceive. There are false teachers out there. Jesus warned about false teachers in Matthew chapter 7, verse 15. Matthew 23, 13 to 36. The Apostle Paul, when the last time he was actually with the Ephesian elders in Acts chapter 20, he told them, he goes, you guys, you need to be on the lookout because there's going to be grievous wolves who are going to come in and they're going to try to draw disciples to themselves. And they're not sparing the flock. They're all about themselves. There are people that are like

they lie in wait. They're scheming. They're deceiving on purpose, lying in wait to deceive. The idea of this word, I read one commentator, he said that it's to follow someone and to track him as a wild animal tracks and follows his prey. We get our English word method from this Greek word. You know, are there actually people that are scheming to try and deceive you? Yes, that's what Paul is saying. These false teachers methodically scheme to trick and deceive Christians, and most of the time, they're doing it for money and power. And there's often a sophistication and cleverness to their methods. You know, I've been told by other pastors that they receive letters, and they're letters from some of these false teachers, but they actually, these false teachers hire psychologists to show them what can we use to get people to send us money. And so they come up with these methods so that they can trick them. Psychological manipulation. And he says here, they lie in wait to deceive. Or you could translate that to bring error, to bring delusion, or to stray away. Now I have 3 points under this. Error, number one, error is not just negative. In other words, it's not merely just the absence of full truth or the full teaching. Secondly, error can also be positive evil, which is kind of an oxymoron, it sounds like. But you know, you have to realize that some false teaching is planned and well organized. It's not accidental, it's thought out. The Jehovah's Witnesses, I think there's a lot of sincere people that are just deceived that follow, you know, the Watchtower and this group of people in New York. But as I've studied and learned about the founding of the Kingdom Hall, the Jehovah's Witnesses, I believe it is an intentional ploy to deceive people. And it's demonic, honestly. To have people, to tell people you can't get a blood transfusion, otherwise you're going to go to hell. And so many people died because of that doctrine. I think they've tried to walk that back a little bit now. But I know so many people died because of that. Error is sometimes on purpose. And I think number three, here's the key though, I think for most error is almost always subtle. Satan's not going to appear with the red pitchfork, right, and the horns. He kind of does that sometimes, like Church of Satan and all these kind of things, but most of the time, they're going to wear suits. Most of the time, they might even hold the Bible. So how do you stay away from false teaching? How do you get protected from false teaching? By knowing the Word of God. Amen. Say you got on a plane from San Diego and you're flying to Hawaii, but you're 1 degree off. You know what's going to happen by the time you think you get to Hawaii? You're hundreds and hundreds of miles away from Hawaii. Did you know that rat poison is 99% good food? Well, we're actually 99.9% is good food. It's 0.01 that's poison. It doesn't take much, and it'll kill you. So he says here that we henceforth be no more children, tossed to and fro, carried about with every wind of doctrine, by the sleight of men and cunning craftiness, whereby they lie in wait to deceive. Verse 15, but speaking the truth in love. And I believe you need to have both. You speak the truth, but if you don't have love and you speak the truth, you're going to be mean. But if you try to be all loving, but you don't have the truth, you're not really loving. You need both, right? The truth in love. Speaking the truth in love. And I think that's what we do, that's what we need to do for young people today. We need to just speak the truth in love. You know, I don't think we need to be harsh. I don't think we need to be hateful. I think we can show some tact and some kindness, but we need to speak the truth. Speak the truth in love, that we may grow up into Him, in Christ, in all things, which is the head, even Christ, from whom the whole body, fitly joined together and compacted by that which every joint supplies, according to the effectual working in the measure of every part, makes increase of the body unto the edifying of itself in love. So let's break that down. It says, from whom the whole body, so we're talking about the body of Christ, the whole body fitly joined together.
And again, I love how Paul uses the physical

0: body as an analogy for spiritual realities. The body and the head. Jesus is the head, we're the body. But then he says here, the whole body is fitly joined together. Or you could translate that interconnected, close jointed together. It has the idea of joints. You know what the joint is, and say in my elbow, what's the joint? The joint is that space. It's like you have the one piece of your bone that's like the cup, and then you have the bone, and it goes in, and it fits in there, right? Fits in the joint. So that, and it's usually smooth, so it can kind of move around a little bit. Well, too many Christians are disjointed. Like we talked about that the equipping of the saints, the word equipping means to set the bone straight, so you set them back in where they're supposed to be. Well, you have the joint. And the joints are those areas where our bones fit together. So the joint in my elbow, for example, the top part of my arm is able to function alongside the lower part of my arm because they're joined together, right, by the joint. So what's the spiritual reality there? What's that picture? The body of Christ is made up of many members that fit together and function together by spiritual joints. Well, what are those spiritual joints? What would it be like if we didn't have joints in our body? That would be really weird. All of our body parts all separate and dangling individually from our head. That'd be disgusting. That'd be really weird. And sadly, a lot of the body of Christ functions that way. Totally separated and disjointed. But the body of Christ is to be joined together, he says here, fit together. Working, you could say, together harmoniously while sharing the same common life that comes from the head. So we do need to fit in our place. We need to fit and be joined together. But then he says, and compacted in King James. I don't know what the other translations, I forget what they say, but it can be translated combined, joined together, held together, closely knit. It actually has the idea of united in mind. That we're thinking together the same thing. So again, if you take the physical picture, he says here, these ligaments, because he says, by that which every joint, or literally that word should be translated ligaments. That's not joint like what we think today. So you have all these ligaments that are holding us together, just like when you have your bones set there in the joint, you have the ligaments connecting those bones together. Right, so if you tear your ACL or whatever, it's like then you move. But you need those ligaments there. The ligaments are what holds it together. Otherwise, you get all disjointed and out of place. Well, how would that be a spiritual reality? The body of Christ is held together in place by spiritual ligaments. And what is the spiritual ligament that really holds us together? Love. It's that agape love that holds us together, holds us in place. Because when you offend me, and I'm angry with you, there's a possibility of us getting disjointed. But what holds us together? It's love. Amen. You didn't realize you offended me, or maybe you did, but now you realize, you know what, I didn't love you in that, so you repent, and then I repent, and you know, and I forgive you. That's love. Those are the ligaments that hold us together. And it's sad when Christians get disjointed and popped out of place over the smallest things, isn't it? But it's the ligament of love that's to be firm and it holds us together. Because he says here, from whom the whole body, from Christ, whom the whole body fitly joined together and compacted, joined together by that which every ligament supplies. There's a supply from these spiritual ligaments, from that love. And I believe what Paul is saying here, he's saying that these connecting links, these joints and ligaments that we have spiritually, they don't just unite us together, but they do so much more than that. It's through these ligaments that the supplies of life and energy pass to the body. So as we're connected to the head individually, but we're joined together by love, it's not just that, okay, cool, we're together, but now it gives life to each other. That's why it says in chapter 1 of Ephesians, verse 23, that the body of Christ is the fullness of him who fills all in all. It's when we're together and we're supplying each other with that love of Jesus and we're forgiving and ministering to one another, that's where life happens. Jesus said, I've come that you might have life and have it more abundantly. Well, where does it come from? It comes from us ministering to each other. So he says here, at the end of verse 16, according to the effectual working in the measure of every part, or you could say the capacity of every part. In other words, each part doesn't receive exactly the same amount. Each part receives all that it needs for what it needs. So you might say, well, I'm just a little part of the body and I don't really have much to offer. Well, you know what? God's going to give you exactly what you need for the body for what he wants. And it might not be as much as somebody else, but God is supplying everything through us. And I think that's where you see diversity within the body of Christ. And I think each one of you, each one of us, we do our part according to the ability and power which God gives us within the body. And here's the result, the ultimate result. It makes increase of the body, or increase growth. It makes growth of the body. So what happens is, as we're being equipped and built up and we're coming into maturity, what happens is then we can pour life into other people. And as we're pouring our life into each other, we experience the love of Jesus, and it brings growth. And I think it brings growth in two ways. It's growth qualitatively, because we're growing in the quality of our Christian experience, our Christian walk. But then the byproduct, the result, is quantitative growth, right? More people get saved. More people come into the church because there's something here that's real. There's a quality to it. And here's the main goal. He says, unto the edifying of itself in love. That's the goal of the ministry. The goal, the philosophy of ministry, is that we bring each other into full maturity. And as we come into full maturity, we're going to edify ourselves in love. And basically, that sums up everything he's just talking about. It's going to keep you from false teaching. It's going to keep you accountable to each other. It's going to keep you guys together in relationship. Because now we're growing up. We're maturing. You know, it's kind of like how we always say, well, act like a grown-up. You know, we can disagree. Let's act like men. You know, that's part of maturity. How much more in the church? And so what is the main goal of the church? What is the church's philosophy of ministry, according to Paul? Is to build itself up in love. A lot of Christians think that our primary goal is to preach the gospel, evangelize. Well, that's part of it, but that's not the main goal. That's actually the byproduct. Because once the church is what Jesus is making it, then God's going to do for the church and through the church what he wants to do. So when you're connected to the head, and I'm connected to the head, Jesus Christ, who is love, then the church will build itself up in love, and the overflow of that love and life from Jesus Christ will result in evangelism and outside witness. So that's our heart. We want to see us grow. And so that's why right now, slowly, we're going verse by verse through the Bible. Because it's the Word of God that equips us. Like Paul told Timothy, that the Word of God, that all Scripture is given by inspiration of God, is profitable for teaching, reproof, correction, instruction in righteousness, that the man and woman of God might be thoroughly equipped for every good work. So he's equipping us. That's why we gather together. That's why we go through the Bible. And then we do life together, loving each other, building each other up for the glory of Christ. Lord, we thank you for your love. We thank you for this philosophy that you've given us, that we don't need to try and invent the wheel and figure out what we're doing. You've already told us. And I do thank you, Lord, for those leadership gifts that you've raised up, pastor, teachers, and evangelists, and missionaries, Lord, these people who can equip the saints. And Lord, I pray that here, as the saints are being equipped, and as they're studying the word, that they would grow, they would come into full maturity as Christians. And Lord, we would be such solid, mature Christians that the natural life that comes from us would make more disciples, so that we could bring them into maturity and to become strong Christians, so that they can multiply. Lord, our heart isn't just to try and grow a church. We're not trying to just gather a crowd. But Lord, we desire to meet with you, to experientially know you, and to come into full maturity with you. So I pray you would equip us, Lord, help us, fill us with the Holy Spirit so that we may do it and edify each other in love. And we ask all this in Jesus' name, amen.
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9: What if Ruth had slept in life? What if Ruth hadn't obeyed the word of God? What if Ruth hadn't have followed her obligation to take care of her mother-in-law? But she did. And you not only have providence, you have presence. She was present, and her presence didn't go unnoticed.

0: The biggest moments in life don't always announce themselves. Welcome to Know the Truth. I'm Wayne Shepherd. And today, Philip DeCourcy takes us into a day in Ruth's life that begins like any other. She simply shows up, works hard, and takes care of someone she loves. What Ruth doesn't know is that her character has already been noticed, and God is arranging an encounter that will change her future. Philip shows us why simply showing up and doing what's in front of us can open doors to experiencing God's will. Let's listen. Here's Pastor Philip.
1: So in chapter 1, Ruth and Naomi are enduring sorrow. In chapter 2, they're enjoying favor. In chapter 1, they were drowning in tears. In chapter 2, they're swimming in God's favor. And we articulated at least 7 blessings that Boaz extends to Ruth. He tells her in verse 8 to stay in the field. He tells her in verse 9 that he has told his young men to leave her alone. She's safe. He invites her to lunch and gives her more provision and tells her she can indeed harvest and glean among the sheaves and among the reapers. He speaks kindly to her. He shows fellowship and acceptance, and he satisfies her. There's many blessings, one blessing after another, one favor after another. And I want to know how Ruth indeed experiences that, invites that, comes to enjoy that. Remember what it was said of Jesus? That he enjoyed favor with God and man. Luke chapter 2. Remember what it says about the early church? Acts chapter 2. They praised God and enjoyed favor with man. I would like to enjoy, experience, and encounter God's favor and man's favor. I think that's a good way to live. And we should seek it. We shouldn't only desire God's blessing, we should set about obtaining it. And I think there are some principles and patterns in the life and behavior and response of Ruth that can show us the way. We looked at her request and we looked at her reliance. And I'm not going to go over that. I'm not going to reheat that dinner. But here we've got, thirdly, her recognition. Her recognition. This is picking up in verse 5. Then Boaz said to his servant who was in charge of the reapers, "Whose young woman is this?" This text is letting us know that Ruth has come unbeknowingly into the field of Boaz, and in God's providence, he happens to turn up and see her, recognize her. And he asks his foreman to explain what family she belongs to, what clan she is attached to. And the Bible asks us to recognize his recognition. Look at verse 4. "Now behold," take a look at this, don't miss this, "Boaz came from Bethlehem." And the first thing we see is that he notices Ruth. And you're going to see in verse 10 that she marvels at the fact that he takes notice of her. "Why have I found favor in your eyes that you should take notice of me? I'm a foreigner." Basically, why have you taken notice of me, the unnoticed? This is the recognition the text wants us to recognize. We don't know what it was that caught his eye. Was it her beauty? Was it her work ethic? Was it her proximity? Was it the fact that he didn't recognize her? And so he says to the foreman, "Hey, who's this new girl? What family does she belong to?" We're not told. The backstory is filled in, and Boaz comes to realize, you know what? This is the girl who's the talk of the town. She's the one that has come back with Naomi from Moab. And this is the trigger point that takes us into the rest of the story. This is the first meeting of Ruth and Boaz. And before we're done, they will be married and they'll have a family. So just underscore this idea, her recognition. Now, there's a couple of factors I want to quickly touch on here that play into her recognition, how she got noticed, which will again be the gateway into the favor of God and man. So we want to take notice of this notice that Boaz gives to Ruth. There's two factors, what I call providence and presence. Notice again verse 4, "Now behold." Verse 4 wants us to take a look at verse 3 with new eyes. Remember what we said, nothing just happens. And Ruth has come into this field not knowing it belongs to Boaz, who is of the clan of Elimelech, which is Naomi's deceased husband. And we are told to take a look at this. He arrives that morning himself. and he recognizes Ruth. And then he showers her with blessing and shows her favor. Nothing just happens. This is not a coincidence. It's a providence. It's flawlessly orchestrated by the hand of God and perfectly timed. God's presence and providence saturates this text. When Boaz gets there, he says to his reapers, "The Lord be with you." And they respond, "The Lord bless you." God is present here. And he's marvelously orchestrating the events and perfectly timing this encounter. I like what Warren Wiersbe says. He says this, "The Lord is always doing something with us." Matthew 28, verse 20. "He's always doing something in us." Philippians 2, verse 12 to 13. "And he's always doing something for us." Romans 8, verse 28. Do you see the providence? When you are seeking God, you don't have to worry about you finding your destiny or his will for your life. He will find you in the midst of life circumstances. He will orchestrate meetings, encounters, events that will turn in your favor, that will get you in contact with the right people, moving in the right direction. That's what's happening here. You ever think about the divine interventions or intersections in the story of God's servants? What about the infant Moses and his intersection with Pharaoh's daughter by the riverbank? And she takes Moses in and he's groomed in all the wisdom and training of Egypt so that someday he would lead the people of God out of Egypt. What about beautiful Abigail, whose husband was a bit of a numbskull, who almost got her and her family killed because he had offended David's army, but she steps in, she gives the army food, she stops the rampage. Later on, her numbskull of a husband dies, and she actually marries King David. There's another intersection just in the everyday affairs of life. What about Queen Esther's husband who wakes up one night, the king of Persia? He can't sleep, he's got insomnia. So he invites one of his courtiers to read him something, and they read from the records of the history of Persia, and he learns that Mordecai had saved his life. And he says, "Have we ever thanked this man? Have we ever repaid this man?" And all of a sudden there's this connection with Mordecai and becomes a means of saving the people of God in Persia through Esther, who had come to the kingdom for such a time as this. And then here we are, Ruth, trying to forage some food for her and Naomi. They're at the edge of exhaustion. They're at the point of desperation. Their future is bleak. And she happens to go into the field of Boaz, and Boaz just happens to come along. Behold, take a look at that. I invite you to take a look at your life. And I invite you to go through life with your eyes open and see significance in the people you meet, godly people who can influence you, who can show you God's favor, direct you along the right path. In fact, as I thought about that, I thought about the story regarding F.B. Meyer, a great English Baptist pastor who had come to an end of his ministry at Victoria Road Baptist Church in Leicester. He was in a proper church that wanted a proper minister, but he was a soul winner, an evangelist, and he upset the crowd, and he upset the congregation. It wasn't a good marriage, and he resigned. And he had heard about another church, Glossop Road Church in Sheffield in England, and he had accepted the call. He was on his way down to the post office to post the acceptance letter when he bumped into a friend who was the brother-in-law of the famous W.Y. Fullerton, who was an evangelist alongside Spurgeon. And he told this man that he was accepting a call to Sheffield. And the man said, "Well, hey, before you accept the call, I want to tell you, there's an emerging church here in Leicester, young men and young women, dynamic, gospel-centered, and there's several young businessmen in that church that are going to bankroll the pastor's wages. Would you be interested?" And I think you can guess the rest of the story. He is interested. He rips up the acceptance letter to the church in Sheffield, and ultimately he forms what is known as Melbourne Hall, which has been a very effective church in that part of the world for many, many years. Talk about providence. But I don't want you just to see providence. I think it's important that you see presence. Although providence sends Boaz in the direction of Ruth, her presence in the field doing the next obvious thing in accordance with God's word allows her to embrace the providence of God. What if Ruth had slept in life? What if Ruth hadn't obeyed the word of God? What if Ruth hadn't have followed her obligation to take care of her mother-in-law? But she did. And you not only have providence, you have presence. She was present, and her presence didn't go unnoticed. She had the right attitude. She did the right thing in helping her mother-in-law. And God in his providence brought Boaz at the right time to the right place. This was a day that would change the life of Ruth forever. But what if she'd turned off the alarm clock? What if she'd pulled the warm blankets over her head? What if she'd said, I can't be bothered? But she didn't. This was a day that would alter the course of her life, and she showed up ready and willing. She wasn't lost in herself. She wasn't complaining about Naomi. She wasn't stuck in the past. She wasn't without a plan. She didn't sleep in. She said, this is the day the Lord has made. And you know what? I'm going to make something of this day the Lord has made. She understood Psalm 139, that this was the day that God had written down in his book before she was formed. And she believed there were all kinds of God encounters and appointments and providences throughout it. I love it. Ruth showed up. Boaz showed up. God showed up, and the plan of God unfolded, and things for Naomi and Ruth looked up. It's a very simple thought, my friend. Missed days are a tragedy. Thomas Edison said 90% of a man's success in business is perspiration. Now, I would assume, given his brilliance, that's intelligent work. But you get the point. There was a great baseball player called Leroy Satchel Paige. He's in the Hall of Fame in the baseball world. He was the first black player to pitch in the World Series. He was the first of the old Negro League inducted into the Baseball Hall of Fame. Folklore tells us he played 2,100 games, 60 in one season, 55 without giving up a hit. He's known for many things. And one of the things he's known for is his kind of Yogi Bear kind of words. Memorable phrases and sayings. One of them was, age is a question of mind over matter, and if you don't mind, it doesn't matter. Another one he said is, don't look back, something may be gaining on you. But the one I like, and it ties into the point I'm making, is this. Speaking as a baseball player, and you know how many games those guys play in a given season, here's what he said, you win a few, you lose a few, some get rained out, but you gotta dress for them all. Ruth dressed for them all. She got up and got going. And in the providence of God, God brought about a meeting, which brought about a marriage, which brought about a miracle child in that sense of a child who would be of the line of David. Here's another thought. Number four, her reaping. I'm not going to spend a lot of time on this because I've kind of already covered this in terms of her initiative, her work ethic, her ability to put a plan together and follow it through. But let's just talk about it for a moment. Her reaping. We've looked at her request. We've looked at her reliance. We've looked at her recognition. Now her reaping. She reaps, right? She gleans. That's what this whole chapter is about. But here's my point. Back to the idea of finding favor with God. If you want to reap a harvest of God's blessing, you'll need to reap. You'll need to sow. You'll need to work. You'll need to invest. That's what Ruth does. I just want to bring out something very simple. In the midst of all this narrative and dialogue about him saying, hey, stay in this field. Don't go to anybody else's field. I've told the guys to leave you alone. I've told the girls to let you reap alongside them. I've even told them to leave handfuls on purpose. He invites Ruth to come and join him for lunch alongside his workers. I mean, all this is happening. The big thing I take is that this was a hard day's work in the field. If you look at verse 7, we read that she was in the field from morning until Boaz shows up. And we know from the text, verse 17, she stays in the field, bar that lunch break perhaps, until evening. And she takes all that she has gleaned, and she doesn't just glean it, she then threshes it and gets the barley from the husk so she can take it back. She's got an ephah full of it, which is quite a sizable portion of barley. This is a good day, but it's the fruit of a hard day's work. Probably 16 hours. Sweat on her brow. Back-breaking work. Dirt under her fingernails. It's been a while, lady, since Ruth had a manicure. He's just hard at work. Maybe the closest thing we can get to that, and you've seen it before, and I don't know about you, but I respect it, is watching, you know, people working in the fruit fields of California here. Maybe midday, the sun is beating down. They're bent over for hour upon hour. That's hard work. That's glorious work. That's dignified work. And they're probably not being paid enough. But that's all I want us to see briefly. Ruth proves to be a good worker, and God blesses that work. Boaz recognizes that work. Boaz rewards that work, and the favor continues to broaden. It's a simple thought. It's a very simple thought. But you know what? In a day of growing laziness, in a day of entitlement, in a day when everybody shouts for their rights, not their responsibilities, you and I need to hear that God blesses the arms that are hard at work. And he curses and he warns about those who fold the arm, and a little bit of folding of the arms and a little bit of sleep, and then there's poverty, right? Proverbs 6, we're told about that. God uses what you do in the dignity of everyday work and labor, and he'll multiply it, and he'll use it, and he'll bring you into contact with people that will show you favor because of your punctuality and because of your sacrifice and because of your service. She caught the eye of a boss. Now, I don't have time to develop this, but it's a real interesting little excursion if we wanted to do it. But Daniel Block, in his commentary on Ruth, shows us that in the context of this passage, there's a theology of work. I'll just throw a couple of seed thoughts your way. We've got food as God's gracious gift in response to human effort. You can pray for God to give you your daily bread, but you better roll up your sleeves and work for it. If a man doesn't provide for his house, he's worse than an infidel, says Paul. And Ruth got up early that morning. She used her initiative. She won the favor of the foreman. She caught the eye of her boss. And before the day's done, she's provided food for Naomi. Number two, work as an expression of commitment to the well-being of your family. Work is a means of loving your family. It moves you beyond sentimentality to action. And guys, especially since you're the primary breadwinner according to the Bible, you better be a hard worker. You better try to make something of yourself so you can provide for your family. Maybe all the necessities and maybe once in a while a few luxuries. That's your job. That's your God-given calling. And you know what? You see it in this context where Ruth's doing it because she's got no husband and our hat is off to her. But look at this. This is how she expresses chesed love. In fact, that's what catches Boaz's eye. That's why he favors her, because when she says, why do you favor me? He says in verse 12, you know what? It's been reported to me that you left your mother and father and you're taking care of Naomi, and I see it here in my field. And that impresses me. Other things you'll see is just that you and I can express a fear of God and a worship of God in the context of the workplace. Boaz is unashamed of his love for God, even in the workplace. When he arrives, he says to his workers, God be with you. And they say, God bless you. And then he speaks kindly, the text says, to Ruth. He guards her purity and virginity and tells the young guys to leave her alone. You can see he's a good boss. He sits down with his workers over lunchtime and just gets to know them. He treats a foreigner with respect, and back to that idea of protecting her and telling the young man to leave her alone, not to misuse her. The point is simple. There's a theology of work here, and one of the takeaways is that God will bless the dignity and your work as you value it, and it can become a platform for his glory and become a means of enjoying his favor. We need to hear that. We don't want to be like the fellow who went down to the welfare office and he applied for some financial assistance, wanted to be on unemployment, and he was asked by the official why he needed some help. And he said, well, I have some eye trouble. And the bureaucrat said, well, what's the nature of your eye trouble? To which he replied, I just can't see myself going to work today. Well, that's just unacceptable. And the thing that wins the favor of God and man in this context is that Ruth catches the eye of a woman hard at work out of love for her mother-in-law. I want you to see, fifthly, her reputation. Another thing that seems to garner and attract the favor of God and man is reputation. Okay? So Boaz finds out about Ruth. He then tells her to stay in the field and she can glean amidst his reapers and gleaners. And she thanks him and shows humility. And she says in verse 10, as she lies on the ground, why have I found favor? Why have you taken notice of me, the unnoticed, the foreigner? And he says, well, I'll tell you why. It's been fully reported that all you've done for your mother-in-law since the death of your husband and how you left your mother and father. Think about that. She left her mother and father to take care of her mother-in-law. Such was the bond between mother and daughter-in-law. And you left your land of birth and you've come here. May the Lord repay you and give you full reward. Her reputation had gone before her. Her love, loyalty, and leaving her own country had garnered the attention of the community. She was the talk of the town. Once Boaz finds out that the unidentified woman is Ruth, he connects the dots and go, hey, oh, I know who you are. It's been fully reported to me. Everybody's talking about it. And you know what? We respect what you're doing. You're a Moabite. You weren't born into the covenant people of God, but you've been grafted in by grace. You become a follower of Jehovah, and you're showing his chesed, covenant, mercy to your mother-in-law. We're impressed. Your reputation's sterling. Can I just say that that's something again? That God, his eye is going through the earth, wanting to be strong on the behalf of those who fear him. You want to find God's favor? You want to enjoy man's favor? Have a reputation that's real for godliness and loyalty and character and perseverance and courage. And a life governed by the word of God, as we've seen this all in Ruth.
0: 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I'm Wayne Shepherd. Join us again next time as Pastor Philip continues his series, Everyday Faith, here on Know the Truth. Today's program was produced and sponsored by Know the Truth Incorporated. Jesus said, "You shall know the truth, and the truth shall make you free."

0: Hey, I am Brant, and her name is Sherry, and she's a friend and a colleague of mine, and we were just praying for her, actually, because she had a major surgery she just went through.
1: Yes, and I am very happy about something you actually talk about all the time, which is MediShare. 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
16: Good morning. Welcome to 242 Church here in San Diego. I am Pastor Art Benjamin, the lead pastor and founder of this brand new church plant that is happening right here in Mira Mesa, right here in the community of Mira Mesa. We're so excited that you chose to join us this morning. Turn with me to the book of Ephesians, chapter number 2. Ephesians, chapter number 2. We're going to be looking at verses 1 through 10. We're continuing in our series on the Spirit-filled life. This is week 3 of the Spirit-filled life. And I hope you've been enjoying this. Hope you've been blessed by this as we're talking about what it means for the believer to live a life empowered by the Holy Spirit, to live a life transformed by the Holy Spirit. And so turn with me to Ephesians chapter number 2, and we're looking at verses 1 through 10. And it reads, "As for you, you were dead in your transgressions and sins, in which you used to live when you followed the ways of this world, and of the ruler of the kingdom of the air, the spirit who is now at work in those who are disobedient. All of us also lived among them at one time, gratifying the cravings of our flesh and following its desires and thoughts. Like the rest, we were by nature deserving of wrath. But because of his great love for us, God, who is rich in mercy, made us alive with Christ, even when we were dead in transgressions. It is by grace you have been saved. And God raised us up with Christ and seated us with him in the heavenly realms in Christ Jesus, in order that in the coming ages he might show the incomparable riches of his grace, expressed in his kindness to us in Christ Jesus. For it is by grace you have been saved through faith. And this is not from yourselves, it is the gift of God, not by works, so that no one can boast. For we are God's handiwork, created in Christ Jesus to do good works, which God prepared in advance for us to do." Wow, there's so much there. There's so much there. Our emphasis, our theme verse this morning comes out of Ephesians 2:5, which reads again, "He made us alive with Christ even when we were dead in transgressions. It is by grace you have been saved." We're talking this morning about what it means to be made alive. What it means to be made alive. The Spirit itself gives life. God has made you and I alive. He has made us his dwelling place through the Holy Spirit. That you and I, if we name the name of Christ, if we have confessed our sin, if we have accepted Jesus Christ as our personal Lord and Savior, then you have been brought from death to life. That you have been made alive by God's Spirit coming to live on the inside of you. We become God's habitation. We become the dwelling place of God's Holy Spirit. And as a result, our bodies, who were dead in transgression, dead in trespasses, dead in sin, have now been quickened, the Bible says, have been made alive in Christ. We have been talking about the Spirit-filled life. In week 1, we talked about, Paul talks to us about Ephesians chapter 5, verse 18, about what does it mean to be filled with the Spirit. In week 2, we discuss what it means when you believe and you have been marked in him with a seal, the promised Holy Spirit. This idea that the Holy Spirit fills me and the Holy Spirit seals me. But Ephesians 2 takes us deeper, because before we can appreciate the Spirit-filled life, we have to remember what kind of life God found us in. Paul doesn't say we were struggling. He doesn't say that we were spiritually immature. He doesn't say that we were basically good people who needed a little assistance. Ephesians chapter 2 verse 1 says, "As for you, you were dead in your transgressions and sins." Dead. Let that sit for a moment. You were dead. You and I were dead. There was no life. There was nothing good. There was nothing life-giving, life-sustaining in us. We were dead in our transgressions and our sins. You cannot educate dead. You cannot motivate dead. You cannot rehabilitate dead. You cannot tell dead to try harder. Dead needs resurrection. If we are dead, we need the life-giving, resurrecting power that can only be found in Jesus Christ. That's the scandal. That's the beauty of the gospel. Christianity is not primarily bad people becoming good people. It is dead people becoming made alive in Christ. And Paul is going to show us three movements: dead to alive to dwelling. Dead to alive to dwelling. Let's look at a couple of points this morning as we're talking about the text. Point number one out of the text we see in Ephesians chapter 2 verse 1 through 5. Point number one is, I was dead, but God made me alive. I was dead, but God made me alive. As for you, you were dead in your transgressions and sins. Paul begins with this diagnosis. Paul begins with a foundational truth that is important for us to understand in order for us to fully appreciate the work of the cross and the power of the cross. We were spiritually dead because of sin. The Bible says that our sin not only separated us from God, but our sin was our diagnosis. Our sin indicated that there was no life in us. In verses 2 through 3, it describes what that death looked like. It says, "The ways of this world, the ruler of the kingdom of the air, and the desires of the flesh." This is how this diagnosis played out. We went in the way of the world. We went through the mindset of the world. We went through the dictates of the world, the appetites of the world, the passions, the patterns of the world. We gave ourselves to the ruler of the kingdom of the air. In other places, it is translated or called the devil. And then we went after the desires of the flesh. Paul describes a life being shaped by influences other than God. And then the verse 4 contains two words that changed everything: but God. Ephesians chapter 2 verse 4 through 5 tells us that, but because of his great love for us, God, who is rich in mercy, made us alive with Christ. Even when we were dead in transgressions, it is by grace you have been saved. So you were dead, but God. You couldn't rescue yourself, but God. Sin had us, but God. We couldn't climb our way back to him, but God. And notice why God acted: because of his great love for us. Not because we finally became worth it. Not because we cleaned our lives up. Not because we promised we would do better. God moved toward us while we were dead and incapable of moving toward him. Wow. One of my favorite passages of scripture says, "While we were still sinners, Christ died for us." What an amazing imagery. What an amazing example of how much God loved us. That while you and I had no desire, no inkling to know and serve and be in relationship with God, God was still radically, passionately, lovingly pursuing us. And for the listener this morning, or for the listener right now, I don't know where you are. Maybe you've fallen away from the Lord. Maybe you've stopped going.

You aren't standing here because you resurrected yourself. You didn't save yourself. You didn't find your own way out of the grave. You are here because God made you and I alive. When we were incapable of rescuing ourselves, when we were incapable of giving life to ourselves, God does, through his son Jesus Christ dying on the cross for the sin of humanity, he made us alive with him. Wow. What a radical, what a miraculous demonstration of God's love. So point number one is I was dead, but God made me alive. I was dead, but God made me alive. Point number two is I was helpless, but grace saved me. I was helpless, but God's grace saved me. Ephesians chapter 2, verse 8 through 10, Paul makes sure nobody leaves thinking they contributed to their own resurrection. Ephesians 2, 8 through 9 says, "For it is by grace you have been saved through faith. And this is not from yourselves. It is the gift of God, not by works, so that no one can boast." This destroys all human boasting. Grace means that God did for me what I could never do for myself. I didn't earn salvation. I didn't receive salvation. I didn't achieve salvation. Christ accomplished salvation on the cross, on Calvary. Christ accomplishes salvation for humanity. And then he gives to humanity freely as we by faith accept his sacrifice. He gives to humanity freely the beautiful work of salvation. I don't obey God so I will be saved. I obey God because God has saved me. I obey God because salvation has been accomplished through his son, Jesus Christ. And then Paul says, Ephesians 2:10, "For we are God's handiwork, created in Christ Jesus to do good works, which God prepared in advance for us to do." This is the order we cannot reverse. Grace leads to salvation. Salvation leads to transformation. And transformation leads to good works. I'll say that again. Grace leads to salvation. Salvation leads to transformation. And transformation leads to good works. Not good works leads to salvation. We don't work for life. We work from a posture of life. We don't produce fruit so that God will make us his children. Fruit begins appearing because God has already given us new life. That connects beautifully to the spirit-filled life. Galatians 5:22 says, "But the fruit of the Spirit is," not "the fruit of the Spirit does." It says "the fruit of the Spirit is." Fruit doesn't give the tree life. Fruit reveals that the tree is alive and life-giving. I'll say that again. The fruit doesn't give the tree life. Fruit reveals that the tree is alive and life-giving. So don't confuse the root with the fruit. Don't confuse the root with the fruit. The root is grace. The fruit is a transformed life. Yes, my brothers and sisters, God calls us into salvation. God calls us into a saving relationship with him through his son. God calls us into this new life because God wants to change us. He wants to change us. He wants to create in us a transformed life. Grace doesn't merely forgive the life I used to live. Grace creates a new life for me to live in him, empowered by his Spirit, empowered by the Holy Spirit. Point number three, I was far away, but God made us his dwelling. I was far away, but God made us his dwelling. I don't know about you. Oftentimes when I think back over my life before Jesus, before I got saved, I'm often reflecting upon really the things that I thought were life-giving.

0: living, the things I thought were accomplishments for me, or they were fulfilling for me. But when I look back over my life, I realized that there was no true joy. There was no true life in those things. That all of the things I served in the United States Army, but all those things that I did, all of the lives I lived, and all of the things I found joy, I found happiness in, I realized they weren't true joy. They were temporary, and they oftentimes left me empty. But when I came into a saving knowledge of Jesus Christ, my appetite changed. The things I wanted to do changed. The places I wanted to go changed. My language changed. I no longer wanted to be a person who used profanity. I no longer wanted to be a person who took the Lord's name in vain. I no longer wanted to be a person who was quick to blow someone off, or quick to curse someone out, or quick to flip someone off on the freeway. When the Holy Spirit came to live on the inside of me, my heart changed. My mind changed. My attitude changed. My perspective changed. My desire to please the Lord became my number one priority. And so, if you are a believer, you should be able to say, I was once afar off, but now I have been brought near by the precious blood of Jesus Christ. But I also want to announce to you the good news that if you are today listening to this, if you find yourself far away from God, you can experience the indwelling of the Holy Spirit. You can experience a salvific experience with God. You can give your life to Christ today. You can come into a saving knowledge of Jesus Christ today. Somebody shout today. I was far away, but God made us his dwelling. Now, Paul makes a major shift here. The chapter begins with you were dead, but it ends with you are God's dwelling place. That's an astonishing distance for grace to carry someone. Ephesians 2:18 says, "For through him we both have access to the Father by one Spirit." Notice the Trinity: through Christ, to the Father by the Spirit. I'll say that again. The Trinitarian view here, through Christ to the Father by the Spirit. Then Paul says in Ephesians chapter 2, verse 18, consequently, you are no longer foreigners and strangers, but fellow citizens with God's people and also members of his household. You're not merely made alive, you belong. But Paul takes it even further in Ephesians verses 21 and 22. He says, in him, the whole building is joined together and rises to become a holy temple in the Lord. And in him, you too are being built together to become a dwelling in which God lives by his Spirit. Don't miss this language. Paul moves from me to we. God didn't resurrect us merely to create isolated Christians who occasionally gather at church in the same building to worship. He is building us together. This speaks to biblical community. This is important because this carries to you and I the responsibility, the charge, the challenge, the conviction, and the mandate that we are not to neglect the assembling of ourselves together. You need community. You need a local church to participate in. It is not enough for you to just watch someone's service online. You need to attend in a building. You need to join a ministry. You need to hear live worship. You need to be on a serve team. You need to be a part of a community. Where as you go through life, you're being developed, you're being encouraged, you're being shaped, you're being strengthened, you're being challenged, and you allow the conviction of the Holy Spirit to mature and develop in your life. You need biblical community. Paul moves from me to we. He says we are being built together. And why is he building us? To become a dwelling in which God lives by his Spirit. That means a Spirit-filled church is more than a collection of Spirit-filled individuals. We are becoming a dwelling place for the presence of God. That's why unity matters in whatever church you attend. That's why reconciliation matters. That's why community matters. That's why loving one another matters. That's why carrying one another's burdens matter. Because God is joining us together. He's building us up together. The Spirit doesn't only make his home in me, he's building us together into a home for his presence. And that is deeply what 242 Church is. We are a body of believers. We are a place to belong. We are a holy habitation for the presence of God to dwell. And so in this church, you can find community. In this church, you can find Bible preaching and teaching. In this church, you will find the presence of God. In this church, you will find discipleship. In this church, you will find a charge and a conviction to share your faith. In this church, you will find a conviction to live among community, to admonish one another, to bear one another's burdens, to love one another deeply, and to be intentional in building authentic biblical community. We want a people devoted to one another, growing together, carrying one another, praying together, worshiping together, and pursuing Jesus together. From the grave to the house. That is 242 Church. I was dead, but God made me alive. I was helpless, but grace saved me. I was far away, but God made us his dwelling place. And now I have a new family. I have a new life. I have a new identity and purpose that can only be found in Jesus Christ. From death to life to dwelling. And all of it is God's work. The Father planned it. The Son accomplished it. The Spirit now lives within his people. That is the beauty of the gospel of Jesus Christ. So maybe you've been trying to improve something God wants you to bring to death. Maybe you've been trying to manage the flesh instead of crucifying the flesh. Maybe you've been trying to manage old appetites, manage the old identity, manage the old person. But the gospel doesn't say manage what was once there. The gospel says that he makes us new. The old is gone and the new is here. I want to challenge you to walk in the new. To walk in who God has created you to be as a new creature in Christ Jesus. You were dead, but God. You were separated, but God. You couldn't save yourself, but God. You were far away, but God. And because of his great love, rich mercy, and amazing grace, he has made you and I alive with Christ. And now the Spirit who raised Christ from the dead lives on the inside of you. But he didn't stop with you. That same Spirit wants to use you and those around you to proclaim the gospel to a world that desperately needs to hear it. So look around on your job. Look around as you're in your car traveling along whatever freeway or highway or road or street. Look around in your home, to your family. Look to your neighbors, your friends, your coworkers. Look on campus at your classmates and those who are pursuing their education. Look around. Take a moment to take in all of the lives that God still wants to move from death to life. God is taking redeemed people from different stories, backgrounds, wounds, generations, and experiences, and he's building a beautiful house, a beautiful temple, and he's building it together. So we're not merely an audience. We're not an organization. It's even bigger than what happens on Sunday morning gathering. We are a dwelling in which God lives by his Spirit. That's the Spirit-filled life. made alive by grace, made new in Christ, built together by the Spirit, all for the glory of God, all for the glory of His name.
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6: Ronald Reagan believed freedom was more than a political system or a set of laws. In 1988, he said, "Freedom describes the God-given condition of the human soul." For Reagan, liberty was not something government created. It was something government was called to respect and to protect. That idea sits at the heart of the American experiment. Our rights do not come from rulers, institutions, or political majorities. They belong to us by nature and by God. And when we understand freedom that way, our responsibility becomes clearer. Government may protect liberty. Laws may preserve it, but neither can give us what was never theirs to grant. Freedom begins with the recognition that human dignity and liberty come before government, not from it.
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11: Oh, a spell to make hidden things visible. This must be the one. Oh, Aslan. Oh, Aslan.
12: child.
11: It was so kind of you to come.
12: Oh, I've been here all the time. But you have just made me visible.
11: Aslan, don't make fun of me. As if anything I could do would make you visible.
12: Oh, it did. Don't you think I wouldn't obey my own rules?
11: Now that they're visible, are you going to let them stay ugly?
13: They're the only ones who think they were nice to look at before. Many people might say the change was for the better.
11: So the thumping sound is because they only have one leg and one foot and have to jump around?
13: Yes!
11: Oh, did you make them like that?
13: Yes, I made the duffers into monopods.
14: Look, lads, we're visible again.
11: They're rather nice. Do you think it would make any difference if I told them so?
13: I'm sure it would.
11: Will you come with me and try?
13: No. You'll get on far better without me.

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4: Lucy has been gone a very long time. We must go and save her.
5: Yes,
6: I agree with Reepy Cheep. If she hasn't returned in another quarter hour, I think we should go upstairs and find her.
5: Hang a quarter of an hour? I'm ready now.
4: I agree.
7: All right. Everything's all right.
4: Lucy.
7: The magician is a friend, and I've seen him.
5: Him?
7: Aslan.
4: Aslan.
7: Yes, but right now I have to go outside and talk to the Duffers.
5: Duffers?
8: On her own. She went up there all by herself.
7: Hello!
8: Hey! 3 cheers for the little girl, hip hip! And we're extremely regrettable that we can't give you the pleasure of seeing us as we were before we were uglified, for you wouldn't believe the difference. And that's the truth, for there's no denying we are mortal ugly now.
7: But I don't think you're ugly at all. I think you look very nice.
8: Nice. Did you hear what she said? Well, yeah, well, here, yes. True, we are. We are. She's saying us how we look very nice before we were uglified.
7: I did not. I said you're very nice now.
8: So she did. We were very nice then. He was nice, that one there. He was...
7: But we're saying just the opposite.
9: So you are.
8: Yes, to be sure you are. There's nothing like it. Definitely the opposite.
7: Oh, you monopods are enough to drive anyone mad. Oh, I give up.
8: I give up as well then. We'll give up.
10: Caspian and the other Narnians went back as soon as possible to the shore to give the news of Lucy's success to the crew of the Dawn Treader, who were by now very anxious. And of course the monopods went with them, bouncing like footballs and agreeing with one another in loud voices. The Duffers were also very pleased with their new name of monopods. It seemed to them a magnificent name, though they never got it right. They soon got it mixed up with their old name of Duffers, and finally settled down to calling themselves Duffelpuds. And that's what they'll probably be called for centuries. That evening, all the Narnians dined upstairs with the magician. By magic, everyone had what everyone liked best to eat and drink. And after dinner, the magician did a very useful and beautiful piece of magic. He laid 2 blank sheets of parchment on the table.
11: Tell me, where have you been?
10: And asked Drinian to give him an exact account of their voyage up to date.
12: We set sail, my lord, from...
10: As Drinian spoke, everything he described came out on the parchment in fine, clear lines, till at last each sheet was a splendid map of the Eastern Ocean, showing Galma, Terebinthia, the Seven Isles, The Lone Burnt Islands, Dragon Islands, Burnt Island, Deathwater, and the land of the Duffers itself, all exactly the right sizes and in the right positions. They were the first maps ever made of those seas, and better than any that had been made since, without magic.
11: This is astonishing.
6: Masterfully done, kind magician.
13: Oh, thank you.
7: Oh, I say, if you can present such a splendid map of where we've been, can you now tell us where we're going?
13: I'm afraid I can't. I know nothing about seas or lands further east.
7: Oh. That's too bad.
13: I can tell you that about 7 years ago, a Narnian ship had put into these waters, and that she had on board the Lords Revillian, Argos, Mavramorn, and Roop.
6: Meaning that the golden man we saw lying in Deathwater must have been the Lord Restimar.
12: Well, with your permission, sire, we should return to the Dawn Treader and prepare to set sail tomorrow morning. We have a lot of work to do to be sure she is seaworthy.
13: There's no need to rush, for even while you've been dining with me, I've cast a spell to mend the damage done to the stern of your ship by the sea serpent.
7: Oh,
13: and you will find a stock of, shall I say, useful gifts for your voyage.
6: Thank you, Kariakin. You have been a gracious host to us.
7: Yes.
13: By the lion, I hope you travel well and reach where your heart desires.

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3: After the adventure with the magician and the duffel pugs, the Narnians sailed on south and a little east for 12 days with a gentle wind, the skies being mostly clear and the air warm. Then on the 13th day, Edmund was in the fighting top, or the crow's nest, as some call it, and sighted what looked like a great dark mountain rising out of the sea on their port bow. They altered course and made for this land, mostly by oar, for the wind would not serve them to sail northeast. When evening fell, they were still a long way from it, and rowed all night. About 9 the next morning, very suddenly, it was so close that they could see that it was not land at all, nor even in an ordinary sense, a mist. It was a darkness. It's rather hard to describe. But you can imagine what it was like if you think of yourself looking into the mouth of a railway tunnel. A tunnel either so long or so twisty that you can't see the light at the far end. It was just so here. For a few feet in front of their bows, they could see the swell of the bright greenish-blue water. Beyond that, they could see the water looking pale and grey, as it would look late in the evening. And beyond that again, utter blackness, as if they'd come to the edge of a moonless and starless night.
4: Trunion! Keep her back!
5: Aye, your highness!
6: It's so black.
7: Dare we go into this?
8: Not by my advice.
6: I believe the captain's right.
9: I almost think he is.
10: And why shouldn't we go on? Will someone explain to me why?
7: Repeat, Chief.
10: With respect, sire. If I were addressing peasants or slaves, I might suppose that this suggestion proceeded from cowardice. But I hope it will never be told in Narnia that a company of noble and royal persons in the flower of their age turned tail because they were afraid of the dark.
8: But what manner of use would it be ploughing through that blackness?
10: Use? Use, Captain? If by use you mean filling our bellies or our purses, I confess it would be of no use at all. So far as I know, we did not set sail to look for things useful, but to seek honor and adventures. And here is as great an adventure as ever I heard of. And here, if we turn back, no little impeachment of all our honors.
7: Oh, bother you, Reapy Cheep. I almost wish we'd left you at home. All right. If you put it that way, I suppose we shall have to go on. Unless Lucy would rather not.
11: I'm game.
8: Your Majesty will at least order lights.
7: By all means. See to it, Captain.
8: Sire.
7: Lucy, I would like you and the most capable archers on the ship to take station in the fighting top.
11: Yes.
7: Arrows to the ready.
11: Of course.
7: Reinolf, you stay in the bows to take soundings.
12: Yes, sire.
7: Battle stations, everyone.
6: Yes.
7: And now, in Aslan's name, forward.
13: A slow and steady stroke with those oars. And let every man be silent and keep his ears open for orders.
3: With a creak and a groan, the Dawn Treader started to creep forward as the men began to row. Lucy, up in the fighting top, had a wonderful view of the exact moment at which they entered the darkness. The bows had already disappeared. Before the sunlight had left the stern, she saw it go. At 1 minute, the gilded stern, the blue sea, and the sky were all in broad daylight. Next minute, the sea and sky had vanished. The stern lantern, which had been hardly noticeable before, was the only thing to show where the ship ended. How long this voyage into the darkness lasted, nobody knew. Except for the creak of the rowlocks and the splash of the oars, there was nothing to show that they were moving at all. Edmund, peering from the bows, could see nothing except the reflection of the lantern on the water before him. It looked a greasy sort of reflection, and the ripple appeared to be heavy, small and lifeless. As time went on, everyone except the rowers began to shiver with cold.
7: What on earth was that?
10: Who calls? If you are a foe, we do not fear you. And if you are a friend, your enemies shall be taught the fear of us.
12: Mercy! Mercy! Even if you are only one more dream, have mercy! Take me on board. Take me, even if you strike me dead. But in the name of all mercies, do not fade away and leave me in this horrible land.
7: Where are you? Come aboard and be welcome. Stand by to heave him up, men.
3: The sailors leaned over the side and held out ropes and a torch. A wild white face appeared in the blackness of the water. And then after some scrambling and pulling, a dozen friendly hands had heaved the stranger on board. They thought they had never seen a wilder looking man. Though he did not otherwise look very old, his hair was an untidy mop of white, his face was thin and drawn, and for clothing, only a few wet rags hung about him. But what one mainly noticed were his eyes. They were so widely open that he seemed to have no eyelids at all, and stared as if in an agony of pure fear.
12: Fly! Fly! About with your ship and fly! Row, row, row for your lives away from this accursed shore!
10: Compose yourself!
12: What? What? Who speaks?
10: It is I. And guard your tongue from any comments about my size!
12: I don't care if you're as big as a postage stamp! Fly, I tell you, fly!
10: We are not used to flying, sir! What is the danger?
12: This is the island where dreams come true! Now fly from here!
8: What could be wrong with an island where dreams come true?
12: My very thought when I came to be here, and I'd better have been drowned or never born. Do you hear what I say? This is where dreams, do you understand? Come to life, come real. Not daydreams or wishes, but dreams. Nightmares!
7: Quick, men! Back to the oars! Trillian, turn the tiller around, quickly!
10: Your Majesty, are you going to tolerate this mutiny? This poltroonery? This is a panic! This is a rout!
7: You can say what you like, Reapy Chief. Row! Row! Pull for all our lives! Is her head right, Trillian?
10: Majesty!
7: No, Reapy Chief. There are some things no man can face.
10: It is then my good fortune not to be a man!
6: Edmund, do you hear a noise like a huge pair of scissors opening and shutting somewhere over there?
11: Quiet, please. I can hear them calling up the sides of the ship. What?
7: Shh. It's going to settle on the mast.
3: Lucy, from up aloft, had heard it all. In an instant, one of her own dreams, which she tried hardest to forget, came back to her as vividly as if she'd only just woken. So that was what was behind them, on the island, in the darkness. For a second, she wanted to go down to the deck and be with Edmund and Caspian. But what was the use? If dreams began coming true, Edmund and Caspian themselves might turn into something horrible just as she reached them. She grabbed the rail to steady herself.
7: Julianne! How long did we take rowing in? I mean rowing to where we picked up the stranger.
4: 5 minutes, perhaps. Why?
7: Because we've been more than that already trying to get out.
14: We should never get out! Never! He's steering us wrong!
4: Throw it! Put your energy in your rowing, not your panic.
12: That's it, of course. We shall never get out! What a fool I was to have thought they would let me go as easily as that. No, no! We shall never get out!
7: Quiet, you! We don't need your fear.
3: Lucy leant her head on the edge of the fighting top and whispered.
15: Aslan, if you ever loved us at all, please send us help now. Please. Oh. Look! A light! I can see a light! Yes.
3: There was a tiny speck of light ahead. And while they watched, a broad beam of light fell from it upon the ship. It didn't alter the surrounding darkness, but the whole ship was lit up as if by a searchlight. Caspian blinked, stared round, saw the faces of his companions, all with wild, fixed expressions. Everyone was staring in the same direction. Lucy looked along the beam and presently saw something in it. At first, it looked like a cross, then it looked like an aeroplane, then it looked like a kite. And at last, with a whirring of wings, it was right overhead. It was an albatross. It circled 3 times around the mast and then perched for an instant on the crest of the gilded dragon on the prow. It called out in a strong, sweet voice what seemed to be words, though no one understood them. After that, it spread its wings, rose, and began to fly slowly ahead, bearing a little to starboard.
7: Trinian! Steer after that bird!
4: Already done, Your Majesty!
3: But no one except Lucy knew that as it circled the mast, it had whispered to her, in a few moments, the darkness turned into a greyness ahead. And then, almost before they had dared to begin hoping, they had shot out into the sunlight and were in the warm, blue world again. And all at once, everybody realized that there was nothing to be afraid of, and never had been.
7: And now for you, stranger.
12: I'm free. Free! Thank you. Thank you. You have saved me from... But I won't talk of that.
7: Well, perhaps you should just tell us who you are, though I might be able to guess.
12: I am a Telmarine of Narnia. And when I was worth anything, men called me the Lord Roop.
7: And I am Caspian, King of Narnia. I sail to find you and your companions who are my father's friends.
12: Sire! Sire, you're the man in all the world I most wish to see! Grant me a request.
7: What is it?
12: Never to bring me back there. Never take me back to... It's gone.
15: Oh, it has gone!
3: They all looked to where he pointed astern, expecting to see the dark island. But they saw only bright blue sea and bright blue sky. The dark island and the darkness had vanished forever.
4: Sire, this wind is fair for the southeast. Shall I have our poor fellows up and set sail? And after that, every man who can be spared may go to his hammock.
7: Yes, Junior, and let there be drink all round.
4: Sire!
7: Oh, hey-ho. I feel I could sleep the clock round myself.
12: This is a great mystery to me. You've destroyed it. You've destroyed that accursed island.
15: Lord Roop, I don't think it was us.
3: The wind had never failed, but it grew gentler every day, till at length the waves were little more than ripples, and the ship glided on, hour after hour, almost as if they were sailing on a lake. And every night they saw that there rose in the east new constellations which no one had ever seen in Narnia, and perhaps, as Lucy thought, with a mixture of joy and fear, no living eye had seen at all. On an evening of startling beauty, when the sunset behind them was so crimson and purple and widely spread that the very sky itself seemed to have grown larger, they came in sight of land on their starboard bow. It came slowly nearer and nearer, and presently they were sailing along its coast. The island had no mountains, but many gentle hills with slopes like pillows. An attractive smell came from it, what Lucy called a dim, purple kind of smell. They sailed on a good way, past point after point, hoping to find a nice deep harbor, but had to content themselves with a wide and shallow bay. Though it had seemed calm out at sea, there was surf breaking on the sand. They couldn't bring the Dawn Treader as far in as they would have liked, but dropped anchor a good way from the beach and had a wet and tumbling landing in the boat. Most of the crew came ashore, though Lord Roop remained on board the Dawn Treader. He wished to see no more islands. With two men left behind to guard the boat, Caspian and the others went inland, but not far, because it was too late for exploring, and the light would soon go. But there was no need to go far to find an adventure.
15: Well...
4: Look! Look! What's that?
15: Oh!
7: Are they great trees?
15: No. Towers, I think. No. It might be giants.
10: The way to find out is to go right in among them.
15: I think it's a ruin.
7: Yes. Yes, it is a ruin.
15: A ruin.
3: What they saw as they got nearer was a wide, oblong space flagged with smooth stones and surrounded by grey pillars, but unroofed. And from end to end of it ran a long table laid with a rich crimson cloth that came down nearly to the pavement. At either side of it were many chairs of stone, richly carved, and with silken cushions upon the seats. But on the table itself, there was set out such a banquet as had never been seen, not even when Peter the High King kept his court at Caer Paravel. Meat of all kinds and pies shaped like ships under full sail, and ice puddings and seafood and fruits and vegetables. There were flagons of gold and silver and curiously wrought glass. Lucy noticed a knife of stone, sharp as steel, a cruel-looking, ancient-looking thing. But even with that, the sight and smell of that great table blew towards her like a promise of all happiness.

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1: These will not fight, I think.
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2: Sir, will you tell us how to undo the enchantment which holds these three Narnian lords asleep?
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0: 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Lewis is a production of Focus on the Family. I'm Doug Gresham. 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
4: 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When you're overwhelmed by discouragement, you're not alone. King David was once in that same place. Today, Dr. David Jeremiah explains why discouragement is so destructive. 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
5: And thank you for joining us for the weekend edition of Turning Point. Today, we focus our attention on the war zone of discouragement. Based upon a psalm where we hear the words of David, "Why art thou cast down, O my soul? Why art thou cast down?" Have you ever been in a place where your soul has been cast down, where discouragement has taken over? It robs your soul of its joy. It withers your soul to incapacity. How does the Bible speak about that, and what do we do when it happens? We're going to talk about it today on this second edition of Turning Point in the Battle for Your Soul Edition weekend, and we hope that you will be with us not only today, but every opportunity you have as we discuss the important battle that goes on within us every day. Now here is the battle for your soul, and it's all about discouragement. After decades of serving as the King of Israel, David was forced to flee Jerusalem in a single day because of Absalom's rebellion. He left the region entirely, traveling with his trusted advisors until they crossed the Jordan River. Once there, scripture suggests David looked back across the waters and wrote what we know today as Psalm 42 and Psalm 43. I need to tell you that these two psalms go together. In fact, it may look like there's a chapter division between the two of them. There really is not. Originally, this was one psalm. I'm sure you know that the Bible is totally inspired, but chapter divisions are man-made. If you look down at your Bible, you will notice in Psalm 42 and 43 a verse that is repeated three times. Three times this verse is repeated and joins these psalms together. Psalm 42, verse 5. "Why are you cast down, O my soul? And why are you disquieted within me? Hope in God, for I shall yet praise him for the help of his countenance." Psalm 42:11. "Why are you cast down, O my soul? And why are you disquieted within me? Hope in God, for I shall yet praise him, the help of my countenance and my God." And Psalm 43, verse 5. "Why are you cast down, O my soul? And why are you disquieted within me? Hope in God, for I shall yet praise him, the help of my countenance and my God." The inscription over these two psalms says they are addressed to the choir master. And these psalms are called a maskil of the sons of Korah. The word maskil in Hebrew means a teaching psalm. So Psalms 42 and 43 are teaching psalms from David to help us learn how to handle our discouragements and our blue moods. You can sense that David is dealing with this as you read these psalms. He feels overwhelmed and hopeless and helpless. And what I would like to do today, because of what he wrote, is to take these two psalms written during Absalom's defection and David's temporary loss of his kingdom and find out what we can learn about discouragement. I told you before, it's the number one thing the enemy uses in my life. He is good at getting people discouraged. And because whatever your situation is, like mine, I remember that it's not permanent, it's not pervasive, and it's not personal. God wants you to have hope. And David's Psalms offer three helpful principles that guide us and support us whenever we're discouraged. They are built around powerful paradox. A paradox is two principles that seem to be in opposite directions, and yet they combine to express the truth. The first paradox goes like this. Hope is most alive when everything seems hopeless. You say, Pastor Jeremiah, that doesn't make sense. How could hope be alive when everything is hopeless? We all deal with discouraging situations on a regular basis. However, sometimes the accumulation of discouragement can push us into despair. And when we lose a job or we have to worry about finances and housing, ways our children might be affected, or the first year after losing a spouse is hard and the second is harder and the third seems impossible. In these types of situations, if we're not careful, we start to feel as if nothing will ever get better. We may begin to believe there's no escape from feeling miserable, which only makes us feel miserable. But the Bible paints a different picture. Honestly, it's kind of surprising. And until you get your mind wrapped around it, you can't really comprehend it at all. Scripture tells us that true hope springs from despair. Here's the way Paul put it when he wrote to the Romans in the 8th chapter of his letter. He said, "For we were saved in this hope. But hope that is seen is not hope. For why does one still hope for what he sees? But if we hope for what we do not see, we eagerly wait for it with perseverance." Paul's logic in these verses is ironclad. If we already have everything we desire, then we don't have anything to hope for. We no longer have need of hope. But on the other side of the coin, hope exists precisely, exactly where we feel uncertainty. It is born from discouragement and dejection and despair. That's exactly where David was living after all these terrible things had happened in his life. He was full of despair. Listen to the cry of his soul. If you read this psalm carefully, you will get inside of David's skin and you will feel what he felt. Here are just a few verses that tell you what he was going through. Psalm 42:3. "My tears have been my food day and night while they continually say to me, 'Where is your God?'" Psalm 42:7. "Deep calls unto deep at the noise of your waterfalls. All your waves and billows have gone over me." Psalm 42:9, "Why have you forgotten me? Why do I go mourning because of the oppression of my enemy?" And Psalm 42:10, "As with the breaking of my bones, my enemies reproach me. They say to me all day long, 'Where is your God?'" These are the words of a broken man who felt abandoned, ridiculed, and overwhelmed, and yet these psalms are about hope. Don't miss the important implication of this paradox. It is possible to love God deeply and still feel despair. If you are discouraged or weighed down, that does not automatically mean that God is displeased with you. And it does not always mean that there is some hidden sin you have not dealt with. Sometimes it simply means you are human, living in a broken world and learning to hold on to hope. If you go back through the Bible, you will see that. Remember how discouraged Moses felt in the wilderness? The weight of leading a complaining and restless people became so overwhelming that he told God he couldn't do it any longer, and he would rather die than continue to be the leader of the Israelites. Likewise, Hannah was crushed in spirit because she couldn't have children, and she was continually mocked by her rival. The Bible says she was miserable and would weep and not eat when she went to the house of the Lord. And Elijah, after a great victory over the prophets of Baal, fled into the wilderness in fear of Jezebel. He sat down under a broom tree and he asked God to take his life. He said, "Lord, I have had enough." I love that phrase. I have said that before. Have you ever said that? "Lord, I have had enough." Even Jesus, in his darkest moment, cried out, my God, why have you forsaken me?" It's almost like the picture of the waves of the ocean. The depth of the trough determines the height of the wave. When you go through a low place, oftentimes after that, God takes you to the high place. David's experience as he wrote these Psalms show us that hopelessness is not the end. Instead, it is often the soil in which hope begins. Hope is not the absence of difficulty. It is the certainty that God is present in the middle of difficulty. Hope is most alive when everything seems hopeless. Therefore, our souls can weather seasons of discouragement. Here's the second paradox from David's pen. Hope for the future is built on the past. Now, that doesn't make a lot of sense in many respects, and sometimes that's the way paradoxes are. We typically think of hope as forward-facing. We hope for things that are yet to come. Specifically, we hope for things we desire that we don't yet have. But in these two Psalms, David repeatedly looks back at his experiences from the past. For example, Psalm 42:4, when I remember these things, I pour out my soul within me, for I used to go with the multitudes. I went with them to the house of God with the voice of joy and praise and with the multitude that kept a pilgrim feast. David said, I'm going through a really tough time right now, but when I think back, I remember the joy I had with my brothers and sisters when I went to the house of God and we sang praises and we worshiped the Lord. Here's a similar sentiment from verse 6. Oh my God, my soul is cast down within me. Therefore, I will remember you from the land of the Jordan and from the height of Hermon, from the hill Mizar. You know, feeling discouraged in the present, David chose to remember the past. He looked back at

We're constantly thinking about what is uncertain and unknown, but the one thing we have that no one can take from us is what God has already done for us. We put that in the bank of our heart and we remember it. That's the reason why I recommend keeping a journal. I remember when I first got sick years ago, somebody told me I should journal, and I didn't do it because I thought journals were for women and mystics, and I wasn't either one, so I didn't know if I could do a journal. But then I was reading a book by Gordon MacDonald, and in this book he talked about journaling in his computer, and that sounded very masculine to me, so I decided I would do that. And during my time with cancer, I journaled every day. Now, journals are important because when you write things down and you get them out of your system, you put them on paper, you can tell God what's really in your heart. That's really true. But there's another reason why journals are important. When you're going through a hard time here, you can go back and read your journal and remember what God did for you in the past. Let me tell you something. God is still at home. You're the one that walked away. He hasn't left. He hasn't changed. He's the same God who helped you before, who's willing to help you now. So when you go through discouragement, one of the things you can do is go back and remember the blessings of God. Maybe it was the blessing of your children being born, or finding the right person to be married to, or getting your house, or whatever it is that God has done for you. Remember His blessings when you're going through difficulty. You will be surprised what that does for you. And there's another thought here that we should address. David wrote, "Why are you cast down, O my soul?" Which suggests that David had chosen to be discouraged, and he was asking his soul, "Why have you cast yourself down?" That's important because it means we have a choice in where we focus. We can dwell on despair, or we can direct our thoughts to hope. There was a time when David was on the run. He was leading a group of renegade soldiers. They were out fighting their battles, and they had left their wives and children behind in a city called Ziklag. After being gone for a time, they came back, and as they walked over the hill and looked down, they saw that the city of Ziklag had been burned to the ground. It was gone, and all of the women and the children had been taken captive by the Amalekites. Now David had a twofold problem. He not only was being pursued by the enemy, but now his own men were furious with him. They had followed him, and now their families were gone. Their homes were destroyed. Everything was gone. And the Bible says they were so distressed, they talked about killing David. And he had nowhere to go. If I had been in his place, I might have been tempted to run. But listen to what the Word of God says David did. 1 Samuel 30, verse 6. David strengthened himself in the Lord his God. How many of you know the only person you have sometimes is yourself? Have you ever been sequestered in that place where nobody quite understands what you're experiencing? You try to help them understand and they don't understand. And all of a sudden you look up and you say, "Lord, it's just me and you." David strengthened him, so I love what he did. I can almost picture it. David is overwhelmed. What am I going to do? My men are against me. The enemy's against me. And instead of collapsing under the weight of it, he turns to the Lord. In my mind, I see him taking the scriptures and going off by himself, finding a quiet place and opening the Word of God. And as he reads, he begins to remember who God is. How many of you know if God is on your team, you're never alone? And you're always in the majority. You and God are greater than you and anyone else. And that's the lesson. When you get discouraged, when you feel overwhelmed, you don't just sit there and let it walk over you. You have to learn to encourage yourself in the Lord. One of the ways you do that is by going back through the scriptures and remembering the greatness of God. I mentioned keeping a journal. That can help. Go back and read what God has already done in your life and look at the ways He's been faithful. And there's not one of us here who doesn't have a good list. We count our blessings, and we realize that we have so much to be thankful for. We look at what is happening around the world. Think about being a Christian in some of the other war-torn places of the world. And here we are. We're not free of problems, worshiping God and listening to His Word. We're blessed people. Sometimes we just need somebody to poke us and remind us about that.
because we get caught up in our troubles, we get caught up in our discouragements, and that's the enemy doing that. He's wounding our soul with all of that so that we can't be successful and we can't be helpful.

0: and we can't be of use to the Lord. When you're all down on yourself, you're never going to help anybody. And the enemy knows that. And the psalmist tells us, don't let it happen. Don't let it happen. Remember, when things are hopeless, that's where hope thrives. First of all, hope is most alive when everything seems hopeless. Second, hope for the future is built on the past. And thirdly, hope sings when it feels like crying. David spent decades building Israel into a unified nation, only to see a coup threaten to destroy it all, and the coup was led by his oldest son. I can't imagine the pain of that. And it was a direct consequence of what David had done wrong in 2 Samuel 12. Well, many of those David considered close friends chose to reject him in favor of Absalom, all of which means David was soaked in grief and sadness and betrayal. Even so, Psalm 42 and 43 contain a lot of singing, a lot of outbursts of praise. For example, listen to this. In this psalm he's writing, hope in God, for I shall yet praise him for the help of his countenance. Psalm 43:4, then I will go to the altar of God, to God my exceeding joy, and on the harp I will praise you, O God, my God. And I love this one, Psalm 42:8, in the night his song shall be with me. If you've never spent a night in the hospital at night is not a very friendly place. You can't sleep, and when you finally sleep, they wake you up. The hospital seems so quiet, and if you're there by yourself, no one's there with you, you feel about as alone as you can ever feel. And you're probably there because something's wrong with you. That doesn't help things at all. They say that depression feels heavier at night. I'm not sure that's always true. For me, the hardest moments usually are in the early morning when I wake up before the day begins and begin to think about the things that are going on that aren't right and that I can't control. And if I'm not careful, I end up beginning the day with a list of problems instead of the praise of God. Maybe you felt that too. You go to bed with your problems, and lo and behold, you wake up and find they're still there. In that quiet moment, David said something remarkable. He said, God gave him a song in the dark. When you sing, something powerful happens. I know we're not all gifted singers, but we can all sing. You can't sing about the greatness of God in your heart and dwell on your own misery at the same time. It's not possible to do that. When you begin to worship and praise God, you become deeply aware of his magnificent greatness. Suddenly, the things going on in your life start to pale in comparison to who God is. There's just something about music, its melody, its movement, that captures our emotions and brings them back into the submission of God. When those in the ancient communist movement wanted to teach their children things never to forget, they taught them songs. They taught them music. They taught them the principles of destruction in the words and melodies of music. Most of us, if we're honest, remember some of the little songs we sang when we were kids. Music has a way of grabbing hold of your soul and not letting go. You say, how can music help me? You know, we're living in such a wonderful day. You should find the worship songs that mean the most and build a playlist of them. Play it over and over again. Let the music of the wonderful, holy God wash over your soul when you're discouraged. It will do wonders for you. And you know that. And you can make music your best friend. An old friend of mine named Jack Wertzen once gave me a book written by his son, Don. Don was a student at Dallas Seminary during the time I was there. And he wrote a book called A Musician Looks at the Book of Psalms. It's a wonderful little book, and he was an exceptional composer, a gifted writer, and an incredible pianist. In the book, he approaches the Psalms through the lens of a musician, and he offers a short devotional for each psalm with reflections shaped by musical insight. Here's what he wrote about Psalm 42. Dark moods can give way to positive praying. Like the psalmist, I can't allow my mind to camp on the negative ideas and feelings. But I can pray for God's light and truth to guide me. Let them bring me to your holy mountain, to the place where you dwell, in the sanctuary, in the presence of my fellow believers. I will praise the Lord with acoustic and electric instruments with sophisticated rhythms, with innovative harmonies and soaring melodies, reveling in the ineffable glory of God. In this way, I too will be able to experience his transforming power. Wurtzen's words are simple. When you enter the sanctuary, surrounded by worship and music, and you allow yourself to be drawn into it, not just singing it absent-mindedly like we tend to do, but you listen to the words, you sing the words, you internalize the words, something begins to change in your heart. Even the darkest mood starts to lift as you sense God at work for you. There's no question David was hurting as he dealt with these terrible circumstances. But still he sang. Worship does something to you. It does something to your soul. And it reminds you of the greatness of God. And when you're reminded of the greatness of God, your problems begin to shrink. The God who we worship is able to do above and beyond all that we would ever ask or think, and there are no problems too big for him. He is the God of the impossible, and we know this God in a personal way. It's amazing to me how wonderful the ministry of music is. You say, but how can I sing when I don't feel like singing? You know, that's a lesson you learn more and more as you get older. Don't let how you feel determine what you do. Don't let your body control who you are. When you don't feel like singing, that's the time when you need to push those notes out of your mouth like you didn't before. Maybe it doesn't feel the same, and maybe it's harder, or maybe you're a little bit flat, but it doesn't matter. Psalm 43:5 says, "Hope in God, for I shall yet praise him, the help of my countenance and my God." God is the help of David's countenance. In the words of Martin Lloyd-Jones, when I really look at God, my face gets better. Hope in God, he says, and my countenance will change. Did you know that when you praise God, he changes the look on your face? He lifts your countenance. Have you ever seen someone so down and discouraged? Your face is often a mirror of your soul. And the psalmist says, when I get to praising God, he becomes the helper of my face. Oh, how wonderful that is. You know, there's so many blessings in the Bible that help us during times of discouragement. And as we're studying, we're not expecting to find them often. I have to tell you that the one place you don't expect ever to be blessed is through the inscription over a psalm. But I want to give you a blessing to end this message from an inscription. They were written to give us a little background to help us understand how the Psalms were used in temple worship. As we've seen at the beginning of Psalm 42, before the Psalm even starts, it says at the top of the Psalm that it was given to the choir director, to the musicians, to the sons of Korah. It was a maskil, a teaching Psalm. I read that, and at first I just passed over it. Then it hit me. The sons of Korah? Do you remember Korah from Numbers chapter 16? If Israel ever had a rebel, it was Korah. He stood up against Moses and Aaron. He defied God. He challenged their leadership. He accused them of taking too much authority on themselves. He stirred up other people to follow him in their rebellion. And suddenly Israel was in a moment of crisis. And if that rebellion had not been dealt with the way God dealt with it, it would have changed everything. But do you remember what happened? I do. Korah stood before God, and the ground opened up and swallowed him and all those who followed him. God doesn't mess around. There was no trial. Nobody representing them. They had declared who they were, and God had had enough of it. And the Bible says when they stood before God, the ground opened up and they were swallowed into the earth, and that was it. And if you had made an observation about that, you would say, that poor family, they're done. What in the world kind of heritage is that going to be for their kids and their grandkids? They don't have a chance. You would have thought what I would have thought. The children were spared, but you might have said there's not much hope for them. They're done. Look at their legacy. Look at what they came from. Rebellion against God, judgment falling from heaven. Those kids don't stand a chance. But God had other plans. And he took those children and raised them up into what we call the Korah family singers. He made them one of the great worshiping groups in Israel. They were entrusted with leading temple worship. When David wanted a psalm sung in the house of God, he gave it to the sons of Korah. One of the ashes of rebellion stories is the story of God raising up a testimony of hope. Generation after generation, they stood in the presence of God in the sanctuary, blessing his name. And ladies and gentlemen, that's the kind of God we serve. That's why we can hope in God. He's so fair and kind and generous and so forgiving and so compassionate. He put his hands around those children and protected them through the generations until we open our Bibles and find out. They're leading worship in the temple. He can take what looks absolutely hopeless and turn it into something that brings glory to his name. I don't know what you're facing. I don't know what challenges are in your life right now, but if you feel hopeless, then you're a candidate for hope like nobody else in this room. If you want to encourage your heart in the Lord, start remembering what God has done for you. Remember what he's done. Remember what he has done for others and stir your heart. And then find a song, find a bunch of them. And if you need to, grab a tambourine and start praising God. You will find hope. Why are you cast down, O my soul? Say it out loud. Put your hope in God. You never have to be overwhelmingly discouraged when you see Almighty God in the midst of your situation. He changes everything. But you have to give him permission. You have to invite him in. You have to give it over to him. I hope you will do it.
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17: We waver sometimes because we don't see Him at work. Listen, God is at work in your life and my life every day, all the time. There are things that He's working out in your life that you never even thought about asking Him about. His grace is at work in your life, working ahead of time, getting plans in your life in the future. He's working out things that are good for you in your life ahead of time before you even know to even ask Him.
18: Most believers want to have a great faith, but battle common anxieties like, what if something unexpected happens? Or will God do what He said? And are the promises really for me? If that sounds all too familiar, stay with us for In Touch, the teaching ministry of Dr. Charles Stanley. You'll be encouraged to trust God and believe what He says. Here's part two of Strengthening Our Wavering Faith.
17: James chapter 1. And you recall that he's writing here to those who are going through difficulty and hardship and persecution. And so, having introduced it in the first verse, he begins the second verse by saying, "Consider it all joy, my brethren, when you encounter various trials, knowing that the testing of your faith produces endurance. And let endurance have its perfect result, that you may be perfect and complete, lacking in nothing. But if any of you lacks wisdom, let him ask of God, who gives to all men or women generously and without reproach, and it will be given to him. But let him ask in faith without any doubting, for he who doubts is like the surf of the sea, driven and tossed by the wind. But let not that man expect that he will receive anything from the Lord, being a double-minded man, unstable in all his ways." Now, I want you to get the context of what James is saying here before we come to this matter of wavering faith, because it all fits together. And so here's what he's saying. As these who were probably responding to him and talking to him about the difficulty and hardship, talking about the trials, he's writing to encourage them. And so he says, now, count it all joy when you fall into diverse or various temptations and trials. That doesn't make any sense whatsoever. Why should I get rejoicing over pain and hurt and things I can't change and things I can't alter in my life? Yet that's exactly what he says. And so he says, if you'll notice, knowing that the testing of your faith produces endurance. He says, now, here's what I want you to do. He says, I want you to rejoice. Count it a joy when you fall into these testings and trials and temptations. Now, In the King James says temptation. The word, really a better word, is trials, because the word here means those periods of testing which have a purpose in them. That is, there's an end to them, and that end is this, that you and I would come through them with our faith being stronger and our heart being purer. So he says it will produce endurance. Endurance is that capacity to hang in there, in our terminology, to be steadfast, to be constant, no matter what. What does that take? It takes faith. And that kind of faith, he says, will be tested, because all of us are going to face those circumstances in life where we have to learn to endure, to stay in it, to walk through a valley, and to remain there until God sees fit to release us from it or to bring us to the end. And so he says, count it all joy. Now, what am I to count it all joy about? That I'm going through trials and testings and tribulations and hurting and pain? No, I am to rejoice over the fact that as a result of this, I will learn endurance. I will learn to walk in faith. My heart will be purer and my faith will be stronger. And all of us can rejoice over stronger faith and a purer heart. When he talks about perfect results, he's talking about the fact that endurance is God's way of equipping us, that is, in making us fit to do the very thing he's created us to do. When he says complete, he means that he will work in our life until you and I are perfectly fitted to do what he's called us to do and to be the persons God wants us to be. He's not talking about sinless perfection. He's talking about a continuous maturing process that goes on in that life when God is in the process of equipping us and enabling us to accomplish and achieve whatever he's called us for. Now, then he says, but if any of you lacks wisdom, well, who's been talking about wisdom? We've been talking about trials and pain and hurt and heartache. He says, but if any of you lacks wisdom, let him ask of God, who gives to all men generously and without reproach, and it'll be given to him. So now, why did he bring up wisdom? Because it takes wisdom beyond human wisdom to face difficulty and hardship and trials in life and persecutions and misunderstandings. It takes wisdom beyond our own. It takes godly wisdom. And so therefore, when we face these situations and circumstances in life, if we are going to respond properly, we need the wisdom of God to know how to face those situations in our life that are beyond our control and things we can't change and things we can't simply alter. We need godly wisdom. And so he says now, in order to receive the kind of wisdom that will equip you to endure and to come out with a purer heart and stronger faith, and God making you the person he wants you to be, he says that kind of faith comes, and God, if you will ask him, will give it generously. He says God will give it generously, and he won't badger you about it. He says, listen, he gives it generously and without reproach. He won't come back and argue with you about it. That is, he gives it generously. But he says, now watch this, he says, now but, let that person ask in faith without any doubting, for he says, he who doubts is like the surf of the sea, driven by the winds and tossed. He says, don't let that person think or expect that they're going to receive anything from God. So what does he do? He creates the atmosphere here, persecution, difficulty, hardship. The process is that God's in the process of teaching us to endure, purifying our hearts, strengthening our faith. And he says that comes as a result of wisely responding. If I respond to hardship and difficulty and trial by blame and anger and hurt and bitterness and resentment and hostility and caustic attitudes, he says I respond in the wrong way. If I respond properly, I'm going to need the wisdom of God to be able to listen to criticism and take it and accept it and move on. Going to be able to accept difficulty and hardship and look to God and respond in the wise fashion. If I do that, he says, I'll need wisdom. And that comes as a result of asking God. He is generously willing to do it. If I respond in the right fashion, I'm going to come out a winner. If I don't, I won't. And if I ask with faith that's like the waves of the sea tossed here and yonder, he says, I won't get anything. And besides that, he says, being a double-minded man, unstable in all of our ways. Now, so he sets the whole pattern here for the issue of the weakness in our faith. That is wavering faith. Now, what in the world is wavering faith? Wavering faith is faith that vacillates, that moves to and fro from, yes, I believe he will, to, I'm not sure he will. I know that he will. No, I don't think it's going to happen. I thought that's what he meant. I don't believe that's what he meant. I was certain that's what God said. I'm not sure what God says anymore. I got on my knees and asked him, and I knew he was going to do it, and yet somehow I'm not sure. Weaving back and forth, to and fro, he says, it's like the surf of the sea. The wind blows this way, the surf blows that way. Wind blows this way, you see the curls, they go that way. It's like a cork tossed in the sea. And for a few moments, it looks like it's going to blow up to the shore. Next thing you know, it's going out to sea. And so he says, wavering faith. Here's what wavering faith is. He says, it's doubting God, being like the waves of the sea driven by the winds and tossed. Don't expect anything from God if your faith is wavering. And he says, besides that, we are double-minded and unstable in all of our ways. Now, what can you and I expect? What are the consequences of wavering faith? That is, if I'm going by my feelings and going by reason and trying to figure all these things out, and I don't understand the ways of God, and so I'm just sort of out there operating by sight, sound, and my sensitivity, my feelings, then what are the consequences? Number one consequence, you're going to miss the blessings of God. Listen to what he says now. But let him ask in faith without any doubting. For the one who doubts is like the surf of the sea, driven and tossed by the wind. Let not that man expect that he will receive anything from the Lord. That's pretty strong. Now, wait a minute. Isn't this a God of love? Isn't this a God who, you say, loves us unconditionally? Isn't this the one who said, asking it should be given you, seeking you shall find, knocking it should be opened to you? What kind of God is this who comes along and says, if you have wavering faith, wavering faith. Now, let me just put a parenthesis here. A person who has just been saved, who knows nothing hardly about anything, it's going to be difficult for them to learn to trust God. And you know what? God is very tender and loving and patient with that. What does he do? God pushes them quickly because he wants them to learn to trust him. That's one thing I think God moves right on with. That is teaching us to trust him when we first get saved. But now we're talking about trusting him, our faith wavering, and he says, don't expect anything. Why would God say that? Well, think about this. When I'm wavering in my faith, I'm saying, in fact, the disposition of doubt. Listen, not only does it displease God, it is a slam against his integrity. He is a God of absolute faithfulness, absolute truthfulness. Listen, he will keep every single promise, answers our prayer. You say, now, wait a minute, just answered prayer business. I prayed some things and believed God for them, and he didn't do what I asked. If you and I make a request of God, and we know that's the will of the Father, and we ask him for it, and we believe him for it, and expect him to do it, listen, he will do one of two things. He will give you exactly what you ask for, or he will give you something better. Not something less, something better. Listen, if he alters the answer other than what I've asked him for, listen, it is always superior to my request. Always superior to my request. You know what that means? That when you and I come to him and ask him specifically, there is no way to lose as a child of God. Now, he may give you an answer and you think, well, Lord, that's not what I asked for. We must have got our communications a little mixed up. I mean, the signals got crossed. That's not what I asked for. You know what time will show you? Thank God for your wisdom that you knew better than I did exactly what I needed at that point in my life. So what happens? We miss the blessing. That's the first consequence of wavering faith. We miss the blessing. He says, don't expect it. It's not going to happen. Because, listen, it's a slam against God. Lord, I know that's what you said, but I don't think you're going to do it. Now, here's how the devil works. Now, the devil would never tell God you don't believe him. No. He just says, you know, it's not happening. God's not answering your prayer. Just because it doesn't come when I want it and the way I want it doesn't mean that God isn't at work in my life and answering prayer. And so what happens? We miss his blessings. Listen, God isn't asleep at your life. I don't care what kind of shape you're in. You may be as lost as you can be. God is still at work. You may be one of his children and you're going through difficulty and hardship. God's at work. Things may have been going real, real well for you and all of a sudden the bottom drops out. Has God gone to sleep at your life? No. He's still at work at your life. And what do? If we want to come through it with the best of his blessings, we believe him no matter what we see, what we feel, or what we hear. That's the way up. So first of all, we miss the blessings of God. Second thing is this. When a person's wavering in their faith, here's what happens. Little things can blow them off course. The slightest little thing can oftentimes blow them off course. Well, you know, I trusted God and it didn't work. Oh, listen, if you'd have trusted him it'd work, just talking to him about it and telling him what you need is, that's not enough. He says, ask and it shall be given you, seek and you shall find. But he says, whatsoever things ye shall ask in prayer, believing ye shall receive, not just asking. And what I want you to see is this. Faith isn't just a feeling. Faith is a definite act of my mind, my will, and my spirit. God, I am trusting you. I'm expecting, I'm anticipating you to answer my prayer. Wake up looking for it. Get up in the morning expecting God to be at work, looking for the signs that he's at work. And when you don't see them, doesn't mean he's not at work. Now, there's one last thing I think is a consequence. There are probably many, but there's one last thing I'd mention. Not only am I going to miss the blessings of God, not only am I going to be knocked off by many little things that normally would not faze me at all, but I'm going to be miserable. There's not going to be any peace. My peace is going to be, listen, exchange for misery, because how can I live with absolute peace in my life, facing the difficulties and hardships? And we all go through them. You know what? There's not going to be a time in this life when we're not going to be facing something. That's the challenges of life. Listen, if we don't have a faith that is steady, certain, anchored, focused on God, we will weave our way through life and we will miss the best that God has for us. We'll miss the best. Because he says a double-minded man is unsteady in all of his ways. He's not going to get anything. And I think one of the reasons that so many people do not pray is that they tried it, and here's what they'll say. I tried it and it didn't work. I trusted God, and let me tell you what happened. I'll tell you what happened. If you really trusted him, he had something better in mind for you than you asked for. If it didn't fit his will for your life, then what happens? We end up saying, well, God didn't answer my prayer. We get angry at God and frustrated over God. Well, God, you didn't do this and you didn't do that. We need to back off and say, Lord, surely if you didn't answer my prayer exactly like I asked, you must have had something better. Now, here's the bottom line. Now, watch this. You listen and say amen. Amen. Listen carefully. The issue is, how do I correct this now? I know what's causing it, and I know what the consequences are. How do I correct it? Here's how I correct it. Real simple. Don't let this one go by you. You're asking God about something, and you just, maybe he will, maybe he won't. I think he will. I'm not sure. Here's what you do. You make a decision. Here's the decision. I choose to believe that God's trustworthy. I choose to believe that God is faithful. I choose to believe that God will do exactly what he says. I refuse to doubt my God. Now listen carefully. You have to put this whole sentence in there. I refuse to any longer doubt God. I didn't mention circumstances. I refuse to doubt God. Ask and it shall be given you. Seek and you shall find. Whatsoever you shall ask in prayer, believing you shall receive. So be it even as you believe. I refuse to doubt God. Listen carefully. You don't make a decision to stop doubting your circumstances. You make a decision to stop doubting God. You make a decision to stop. I'm going to start believing God that he's who he says he is and will do what he says he'll do. Now, what will help me do that? Getting in his word and meditating upon his promises. Because here's what happens. When I meditate upon his promises, God begins, listen, I begin to osmose into my thinking. I begin to think the way God thinks. I begin to fill my mind and my spirit with those things that God has said. All the time I'm doing that, listen, now listen carefully. That's why it's not enough to come sit and listen to a sermon. That's not enough. You need to write it down. You need to take notes. When we open the Bible, read the scripture when it says, ask and it shall be given you, seek and you shall find. That's what it says. You know what happens? Your eyeball hits that, registers in your mind, in your spirit. Then God's got something to work with. Fill your mind and your heart with the Word of God. Recall the promise. When Satan hits you with one of these things and you begin to waver, you say, what's the promise of God? I have chosen, I will not doubt the living God. You know what happens? Your wavering back and forth is going to come to a screeching, wonderful halt. And you, listen, the blessings of God are going to begin to flow in your life. You've got to make a decision. I will no longer doubt the living God, who is the sovereign controller of this universe and has every aspect of my life in absolute, total control. And nothing, listen, nothing is working in or against me that He's not in control of. Let me ask you something. Do you think you have a need that God's unaware of? No. Did He not say, my God shall supply all of your needs according to His riches and glory in Christ Jesus? Yes. Do I believe God's going to meet my needs? Yes. This particular one, no. My God shall supply how many? All your needs according to what? His riches and glory in Christ Jesus. So what I have to decide is this. I refuse to doubt God. You know what that means? That means I'm trusting Him from this point on. I'm believing Him. If I make a decision, focus upon His Word, focus upon Him, meditate upon His Word, affirm continuously, I refuse to doubt the living God. I choose to believe God. I choose to believe this sovereign God will keep His Word every time. Father, how grateful we are that You are so patient, You work so simply, You just move through the most difficult things of our life, loving us, enabling us, securing us, strengthening us. Deliver us, Father, from being double-minded, looking in two directions for the same thing. Let there no longer be civil war, but absolute peace in our heart, that our trust is in You and You alone. In Jesus' name, amen.
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18: 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God puts believers in situations that challenge their faith. Here's a moment with Charles Stanley.
17: When I first came to First Baptist, I came as an associate pastor, and then they were going to vote on calling me as the pastor, and I knew that God told me that I was going to be the pastor of the church. I didn't tell anybody else that. And kneeling by the bed that afternoon, here's what God said. I knew He said it, though. When I looked around, there was no way. And I mean, I would come to church and preach, and I'd listen to all these folks who didn't like me and going to get rid of me and all these plans they had of how they were going to do it and so forth, and I'd get in the prayer room. It's like God would say to me, if I ever heard Him ever say, just like He said this, are you going to believe what you see, what you hear, what you feel? Are you going to believe what I said? Are you going to believe what you see, what you hear, what you feel, or what I said? So I'd walk out there on Sunday morning, getting ready to preach to a whole bunch of folks who didn't like me and didn't want me. Wonderful experience, believe me. But you know what? I'd have a difficult time during the week, folks giving me a hard time. I'd get in the prayer room on Sunday morning. That's not the only time I was there every day, but I'd get in the prayer room before I'd go out there and preach and spend about a half an hour, and I'd walk out there and you'd think, I thought everybody would just love me to death. I mean, I had the most perfect peace, the most absolute awesome assurance. But I learned something. When God has told you something, you die with it, but don't change your mind. He would say to me, are you going to believe what you see? That was bad. What you hear, that was terrible. What you feel, that was a horrible. Are you going to believe that, or are you going to believe what I said? Till finally, I decided I was going to believe what God said no matter what. You have to keep your focus on God.
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23: Ronald Reagan believed freedom was more than a political system or a set of laws. In 1988, he said, "Freedom describes the God-given condition of the human soul." For Reagan, liberty was not something government created. It was something government was called to respect and to protect. That idea sits at the heart of the American experiment. Our rights do not come from rulers, institutions, or political majorities. They belong to us by nature and by God. And when we understand freedom that way, our responsibility becomes clearer. Government may protect liberty, laws may preserve it, but neither can give us what was never theirs to grant. Freedom begins with the recognition that human dignity and liberty come before government, not from it.
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0: Welcome to Through the Bible, where Dr. J. Vernon McGee is going to take us to Exodus 32 and tell us about one powerful prayer of Moses and what it has to teach us about the proper response to sin in our own lives. So as you find your seat on the Bible bus, Greg and I have a couple of really special letters that came to us recently from Canada.
1: Yeah, we remember when these came through. These came through as handwritten letters. We got them scanned on an email, and I remember you and I both were so excited. So why don't you just jump in, and the story will reveal itself.
0: Yeah. The first letter is, Dear Steve and Greg, this is my first year of listening. I love it so far. Me and my brother are listening together. I listen to it every day, and I have only missed 4 or 3.
1: I like that. Maybe that's Canadian.
0: Yeah. Thank you for creating this ministry. I have memorized the song at the start. I write notes, and I read along with McGee. My Nana suggested we do this together, and we started on Good Friday 2026. My Nana and I talk about it. Thank you for working hard to make it happen. I am, and I guessed this about this age, I am 11 years old.
1: Wow.
0: Please send me the notes and outlines. Love, Molly.
1: Molly. And again, I wish you could see, you know, the power of a handwritten note from a young woman of 11 is something. But along with it came a handwritten note from Molly's Nana, her grandmother, named Gay. And she writes this along with Molly's note. Dear Steve and Greg and all of you lovely people at TTB, I took my first trip on the Bible bus from 1996 to 2001. I was a Christian at the time with 2 young daughters, 6 and 4 years old. That was way back when you had to listen live on the radio. I never wanted to miss an episode, so if I knew I was going to miss one, I would rig my cassette recorder to a timer, and it would capture the episode on tape to listen later. I was super dedicated, hey?
0: Yay.
1: Fast forward to 2026. I now have 7 grandchildren, and one day when the eldest 2 were 11 and 13, the Holy Spirit laid on my heart to suggest we do it together. This is amazing, Steve. Our very first day of listening together just happened to be Friday, April 3rd. I was utterly gobsmacked. I had no idea that on this very day, the bus was starting another brand new journey.
0: Wow.
1: It was a wonderful Holy Spirit moment for all of us, but especially for me. 4 days later, April 7, 2026, I fell on some ice. We live in Canada where it can snow in April and broke my ankle in 4 places.
0: Ouch.
1: It was a very traumatic experience for me to have a 5-hour surgery followed by 12 weeks of non-walking life. Whenever I'm feeling low or scared, all I have to do is turn on the broadcast and listen to the familiar voices of Steve, Greg, and of course, Dr. McGee. They are such a huge comfort for me as I navigate these rough waters at the age of 66. The kids and I are keeping up, and they love to tease me if I am not up to date on my note-taking or listening. It has been such a gift to have this resource. Thank you all for what you do to make it happen for me, my grandkids, and so many others. See you in the air. P.S., please send me the monthly newsletter and notes and outlines. I am signing up to be a regular donor.
0: Wow. Gay, that is such an encouragement. And I was tracking right along with you. I figured, I'm glad you gave your age. I'm a little behind you, but in terms of grandkids and all of that.
1: You got grandkids and everything. You haven't broken your ankle,
0: thank God. And I haven't broken it in 4 places. Yeah. So thank you for experiencing that for me. Greg, why don't you pray for us as we begin?
1: Father, we have smiles on our faces and our hearts are warmed that you have given us the ability to bless so many people around the world just through our simple efforts of putting out these studies all over the world. And we know you're going to do more today and in English and all across the world. And we look forward to what fruit you will bear as a result of these studies. In Jesus' name, amen.
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2: Now, last time, friends, we looked at what certainly could be called one of the most precious sights in the Word of God, was to see this man Moses become an advocate and an intercessor on behalf of his people. And he certainly knew the way into the heart of God. He said to the Lord, when God told him, get down your people that you brought out of the land of Egypt, they've sinned. And Moses said, I don't recall ever bringing any people out of the land of Egypt because I don't have any, but you do. And they're your people, and you brought them out. And he gives God some good reasons. And I think that today, that in our prayer life, we ought to be a little more intelligent than we are and learn how to lay hold of our God. He knows our hearts, friends. That's the important thing. There's no use trying to say things with our lips to Him that we don't mean with our hearts. But we do need to learn to lay hold of the mighty arm of God. And I wish all of us knew that. Now, when Moses went down, you wouldn't think he'd ever prayed for these people, because I tell you, he was angry. He threw those commandments down, those tablets of stone. They were broken, and he was hot against the people and against his brother Aaron. And poor Aaron tried to cover up, and if he didn't camouflage and if he didn't attempt to evade, he tried to say he poured in the gold and a golden calf walked out. Now that, my friend, is an explanation. I'm sure Moses must have smiled at that one, and I know God did, and I'm sure that you and I can smile at that, because we've offered some ridiculous explanations like that for what we've done that's been wrong. And then we saw that it was a time of real sin, though, for the people. And then Moses moved in. It was extreme surgery. But friends, when you got a cancer, and I know from personal experience, you want to try to get rid of it. And if it means cutting away half your body, you want to get rid of it. Sin's an awful cancer, and God uses extreme surgery here. And there was the slaying of those that were guilty. And now I begin reading here at verse 26, actually. Then Moses stood in the gate of the camp and said, "Who is on the Lord's side? Let him come unto me." And all the sons of Levi gathered themselves together unto him. And he said unto them, "Thus saith the Lord God of Israel, put every man his sword by his side, and go in and out from gate to gate throughout the camp, and slay every man his brother, and every man his companion, every man his neighbor." Now that's serious, and it's extreme. Sure it is. But there's been awful sin. The way that liberalism got into the church, I have lived now quite a while. I can remember that when I came before a church court to be examined for the ministry, they had another boy there, another young fellow, and they asked him questions, and he was a graduate of a liberal seminary. I have never in my life seen anybody who knew as little theology and as little Bible as he did, and what he did know, he had all mixed up, and he was as liberal as they come. He didn't have any faith. He had no knowledge. He could never explain the great doctrines of the faith, although he didn't believe them. And the interesting thing is, back one man very impatiently said to him, "Well, if you don't believe it, at least you ought to know what you don't believe." But he couldn't define it. And then a dear old brother got up and he said, "You know, I knew this boy's father. His father was a great preacher of the past, and he was sound in the faith. And I know that this boy will one of these days come around and he'll be all right," and all that, you know, that jargon that they used back in those days, that old buddy-buddy brotherhood stuff. And they had a motion, and they accepted him. It wasn't unanimous, but they accepted him. And it made me sick at heart to be brought in at the same time with a fellow like that that didn't believe anything at all. Well, may I say to you, that's not the way Moses would have handled it. Oh, he wouldn't have drawn a sword in our day and slain the boy, but he sure would have not accepted him. He would have given that boy a Bible and told him to go out and go to Bible school and learn a little Bible and then come back if he believed it and they'd examine him again. But no, it was all that fal-de-rol, and that's the way liberalism came into the organized denominations today and have taken over. You can't compromise with it, friends. It was Morley who said that compromise is immoral. And I think it is, especially in the church. Moses doesn't do a very good job of compromising. I tell you, there was extreme surgery used. And we are told here that those that were guilty were slain. And the children of Levi did according to the word of Moses. And there fell of the people that day about 3,000 men. That cleaned up the camp pretty well, by the way. They'd have been in idolatry, friends. They'd have been destroyed out in the wilderness. Now, a great many people are apt to say, my, it was so terrible and brutal and all that. Well, let's look at it this way. Is it best to cut out the cancer here and save the person or save the nation? Think of the women and the children and the young men and the old men that were there that were not guilty. And had they permitted these men, who apparently are in charge now, they had taken over, what would have happened? Why, that entire nation would never have entered the promised land. They'd gone into idolatry now. They would have been absolutely destroyed as a nation. And that, of course, is what's happened in the church in many places. I've seen church after church, friends, lose its importance.

great sin, and now I will go up unto the Lord. Peradventure, I shall make an atonement for you. That is, an atonement was that which was made to cover up sin. That's the way it was handled before Christ came, and then it was removed. Now, verse 31 is actually another reason that Moses gives to God for him not destroying the people, but taking them up into the promised land. We saw three last time. Now here is the fourth. And Moses returned unto the Lord and said, Oh, this people have sinned, a great sin, and have made them gods of gold. What is that? Confession. If you want to get along with God, you will have to agree with him about sin. Sin is sin, and it must be confessed. And I don't care who it is, and these are God's people. And Moses goes up and said, we've sinned. This people have sinned. It's a great sin. They made gods of gold, and he spelled out the sin. And I think that's the thing we ought to do when we confess our sins. Spell it out before God. Now listen to Moses. Verse 32, yet now if thou wilt forgive their sin. I don't know what Moses was going to say after that, because now he changes his tack and listen to him. And if not, blot me, I pray thee, out of thy book which thou hast written. And Moses said, I take my place with the people. I identify myself with them. And if you intend to blot them out, blot me out. Remember, God told him, I can make good my covenant to Abraham, Isaac, and Jacob by just simply making a nation from you. Moses said, no, identify myself with the people. If you don't intend to bring them into the land, then blot me out with them. Now notice, this is what moves the heart of God that moves the hand of God. And the Lord said unto Moses, whosoever hath sinned against me, him will I blot out of my book. God deals individually and personally with sin. Verse 34, therefore now go, lead the people unto the place of which I have spoken unto thee. Behold, mine angel shall go before thee. Nevertheless, in the day when I visit, I will visit their sin upon them. Now God says I'll deal with it personally. And I will take the people up, though. I'll take those up that have not sinned, and my angel will go with me. Now, the angel of the Lord in the Old Testament, we said, is the visible presence of Christ, the pre-incarnate Christ. The angel of the Lord always reveals the presence of deity, God appearing to man. Now, will you notice as we come now to chapter 33, and the Lord said unto Moses, depart and go up hence, thou and the people which thou hast brought up, out of the land of Egypt, unto the land which I swear unto Abraham, to Isaac, and to Jacob, saying, unto thy seed will I give it, and I will send an angel before thee. Now this is the angel of the Lord. And I will drive out the Canaanite, the Amorite, the Hittite, the Perizzite, the Hivite, and the Jebusite, and the Electrolite. All of them are going to be driven out, you see. Now will you notice, he's now preparing them to enter the land, and we'll see them resume the wilderness march in the book of Numbers. Actually, the book of Leviticus is the continuation of the instructions for the service of the tabernacle, which now we'll see them begin to set up. They're building it now, and it will be set up, and it'll be the place where they will worship. Verse 3, God says, I'm taking you into this land, unto a land flowing with milk and honey. For I will not go up in the midst of thee, for thou art a stiff-necked people, lest I consume thee in the way. Now actually, to say God dwelt with them, or dwelt in the tabernacle, is not quite accurate, of course, to say that. God never has occupied a building. That is always a pagan heathen notion. That's where he met with them. Or, let me turn that around, that's where they approached God in God's method. And that's actually what the tabernacle teaches, approach to God. And it all, as we've said, reveals Christ and the way that we approach God today. It's given to us in picture form. Now we're told here in verse 4, and when the people heard these evil tidings, they mourned, and no man did put on him his ornaments. And those ornaments were heathen, remember. For instance, the earrings.

0: that they wore. They brought those and made the golden calf. That was an evidence that they worshipped a certain god. It's very much like today, a person wears a little cross. However, it's become meaningless, but the purpose of it is to reveal that the person who's wearing it is a Christian. Now, verse 5, for the Lord had said unto Moses, say unto the children of Israel, ye are a stiff-necked people. Now, I said when God came down to redeem them, he didn't come down and redeem them because they were superior or they were better than others. God's very careful here, and he's repeated this now. This is the third time, and he says, ye are a stiff-necked people. I will come up into the midst of thee in a moment and consume thee. Therefore now put off thy ornaments from thee, that I may know what to do unto thee. In other words, take down your sign that you're a heathen and pagan, and take a stand for God. And I personally think that was the reason that water baptism was so all-important there in the early church. It was an evidence that they had left the old, and now they were taking a stand for the new. And I think that it should give that kind of a testimony today. And the children of Israel stripped themselves of their ornaments by the Mount Horeb. And Moses took the tabernacle and pitched it without the camp. Now, the tabernacle is being constructed. We'll have details of it given a little later, but apparently Moses set it up first without the camp. It came to pass that everyone which sought the Lord went out unto the tabernacle of the congregation which was without the camp. Now, this tabernacle here was a tent of meeting. The tabernacle is not constructed yet in all of its detail. It's just now a tent of meeting, and it's just the bare bones of it. I think, frankly, just nothing in the world but maybe that outer fence that went around it, or just a tent put up. That's what we have here. Now, it came to pass when Moses went out unto the tabernacle that all the people rose up and stood every man at his tent door and looked after Moses until he was gone into the tabernacle. And it came to pass, as Moses entered into the tabernacle, the cloudy pillar descended and stood at the door of the tabernacle, and the Lord talked with Moses. Now, we have something here that I hope that I can clarify. We have this question today, has anyone ever seen God? And the answer is, of course, no man hath seen God at any time. And yet, the Lord Jesus said, he that hath seen me hath seen the Father. Now, the Lord Jesus is the revelation of God because he is God, but he was veiled in human flesh, you see. Back here, it was the angel of the Lord. And though he was there and talked with him, talked with Moses, and the Lord spake unto Moses face to face, as a man speaketh unto his friend, just like you and I would stand face to face and talk to each other. But Moses didn't see God, as we shall see. And he turned again into the camp, but his servant Joshua, the son of Nun, a young man, departed not out of the tabernacle. Now, this is, I think, the third time that we've had this mention of Joshua. You see, he's the man God is preparing to succeed Moses. And I don't think anyone suspected this at this time. When we get to Joshua, we'll see he was probably the most unlikely person of all. Now we have Moses turning to God again. He was a great man of prayer. Verse 12, and Moses said unto the Lord, see, thou sayest unto me, bring up this people, and thou hast not let me know whom thou wilt send with me. Yet thou hast said, I know thee by name, and thou hast also found grace in my sight. Now therefore I pray thee, if I have found grace in thy sight, show me now thy way, that I may know thee, that I may find grace in thy sight, and consider this nation as thy people. The thing that Moses wanted is the thing that Paul said, that I might know him and the power of his resurrection. It's the same thing Philip meant, show us the Father, and it sufficeth us. And I think every sincere, real child of God today has a desire to want to know God and to want to know Christ. Now, God answers him, verse 14, and he said, my presence shall go with thee, and I'll give thee rest. Now, you see, it's the presence of God. And he said unto him, If thy presence go not with me, carry us not up hence. Moses knew he couldn't make it on his own. For wherein shall it be known here that I and thy people have found grace in thy sight? Is it not in that thou goest with us? So shall we be separated, I and thy people, from all the people that are upon the face of the earth. That's important to notice. God made them a peculiar people for a very definite reason, as the church is to be a peculiar people today. And that means a people for God. That doesn't mean we're to be oddballs. Verse 17, and the Lord said unto Moses, I will do this thing also that thou hast spoken, for thou hast found grace in my sight, and I know thee by name. Now, Moses becomes very intimate, you see, with God. He said, I beseech thee, show me thy glory. He couldn't see God face to face, you see, actually. He said, I'll make all my goodness pass before thee, and I will proclaim the name of the Lord before thee, and I will be gracious to whom I will be gracious, and I'll show mercy in whom I will show mercy. And Paul uses that in Romans, you remember. God is sovereign, and I don't have time to go into that today. Verse 20, and he said, thou canst not see my face, for there shall no man see me and live. And you just well write that down, friend. You're not going to see God face to face, not today. And the Lord said, behold, there is a place by me, and thou shalt stand upon a rock. It shall come to pass, while my glory passeth by, that I will put thee in the cleft of the rock, and will cover thee with my hand while I pass by, and I will take away mine hand, and thou shalt see my back parts. That's been an unfortunate translation. What they would see, a representation of God. Because God is a spirit. They that worship him must worship him in spirit and in truth. But God says, but my face shall not be seen. That is only a representation of God. Now, the glory, the Shekinah glory was that. You remember the Lord Jesus said that when he came the second time, that would be the sign of the Son of Man in heaven. I think that sign is the Shekinah glory. I'm of the opinion that that's what it will be. But in that day, God's glory was revealed. Now, when Christ came, he took upon himself human flesh. And when he did, the glory was not there, you see. It was not there when he came. He took a very humble place. But he was God, you see. And therefore, that's the reason he could say, he that hath seen me hath seen the Father. Now, you and I today are not going to see God. We're going to see the Lord Jesus Christ. And he will be in human form, because that's what he took when he was down here. And he today is in a glorified body. And we shall be like him. This is the anticipation and the hope of the believers, those who are walking today by faith, friends. And that's the way Moses is going to walk. But now he says, your presence must go with us. And we need his presence today, friends, to face the problems of every day. This brings us to the end of chapter 33. We take up at chapter 34. And until then, may God richly bless you, my beloved.
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0: Moses had some really amazing experiences with God, and sometimes they started because of an active and intimate prayer life. And we'll see this in the book of Exodus chapter 33 today, as Moses prays and asks to know God's ways and that the Lord would go before him. So friends, if you want to know God the way Moses did, what should our prayers look like? And is there a way that we can experience God's abundance each and every day? Well, today, Rabbi Schneider, he's going to help us discover the truth about God's glory. This message is titled, Show Me Your Glory. Let's get started. Here's Rabbi.
1: God bless you and shalom, beloved ones. This is such an important series because it shows us the hearts of those people that were walking in close intimacy with the Father, and how when they spoke to God, when they prayed to God, God heard their prayer and answered them. To me, this is so foundational to my walk with the Lord, because when I know that the things that I'm asking the Father for are things that He's happy that I'm asking Him for, things that He's going to answer because He's pleased that I'm asking Him for these things, it gives me great confidence in my prayers and that they're being answered. In other words, we know that some prayers please the Father more than other prayers. Think, for example, of Solomon. Remember when Solomon became king and the Lord said to Solomon, ask me what you will. And Solomon prayed for wisdom. And the Father responded to him, Solomon, because you asked me for wisdom and not for riches and some of these other things, I'm so pleased with that that I'm going to give you wisdom unlike any wisdom anybody's ever known on the earth before. And the Lord said, I'm going to give you everything else too. But the point is that God said to Solomon, the thing that you asked me for, this prayer for wisdom, Solomon, it really pleased my heart. And it was so much more of an important matter to me that you asked me for that than it would have been if you would have asked me for riches and honor. And so there are some things that really resonate with God. And we want to find out what those things are. Because when we make important to ourselves the things that are important to God, and when we, beloved, ask God for those things first that are primarily important to Him, we're going to move in deep power in the Spirit in our relationship with the Lord, and we're going to experience the fullness of abundant life that Jesus purchased for us by His own blood. So there's great value in examining the prayers that we find in the Bible from men and women that walk closely with God, seeing how God answered their prayers, and knowing then that those same types of things that they prayed for, we can pray for in our own lives, and it's going to change us in what we're experiencing in the dimension of the Spirit. Because prayer changes what you experience. Your prayer life will determine the spiritual atmosphere that you live in. In other words, you are responsible for determining the increase of the anointing that will surround your life. If you're passive and don't pray much, little is going to happen. That's why Jesus said, you have not because you ask not. Jesus said, up until this time, you've asked me for nothing. But He said, ask that your joy may be made full. In other words, Jesus is saying, when you ask, when you focus on your prayer life with me, your joy is going to be made full. It's going to change your spiritual environment. It's going to change your experience. And so you are responsible in the Lord for determining the level of anointing that you're experiencing and walking in your life. And much of this determination of the spiritual atmosphere that surrounds you is determined by your prayer life. And so this is serious business for those of us that truly believe that we can lay a hold of everything that God has intended for us in Jesus. Jacob got in a wrestling match with God and said to Him, I'm not going to let go until you bless me. Jacob knew he could have the thing that was in God to give him, but it took faith and a spiritual desperation to receive it. The same is true for you. So with that said, we're going to continue now, and we're going to look at one of the most famous prayers in the Hebrew Bible, in the book of Exodus, chapter 33, verse number 12 and 13, and then number 15 and 16. Hear the word of God. Then Moses said to the Lord, see, you say to me, bring them this people. But you yourself have not let me know whom you will send with me. Moreover, you have said, I have known you by name, and you have also found favor in my sight. Now therefore, I pray you, If I have found favor in your sight, let me know your ways that I might know you, so that I might find favor in your sight. Consider too that this nation is your people. Then he said to him, if your presence does not go with us, do not lead us up from here. For how then can it be known that I have found favor in your sight, I and your people? Is it not by your going with us, so that we, I and your people, may be distinguished from all the other people who are on the face of the earth? And then in verse 18, then Moses said, I pray you, show me your glory. So let's take this apart verse by verse here, because there are so many applications that can help us in our prayer life. First of all, who was Moses? Well, we know that Moses was the great deliverer of Israel, that God raised up Moses to be the deliverer that would lead Israel out of Egypt. So Moses is one of the greatest figures in the entire Hebrew Bible. In fact, if you ask most Jewish people, who's the most outstanding figure in the Old Testament, in the Hebrew Bible that we call the Tanakh, most of them will tell you Moses. Remember when Jesus appeared on the Mount of Transfiguration with his three apostles? He appeared on the Mount of Transfiguration, get it now, with Moses and Elijah. Moses and Elijah are the two primary figures in the Hebrew Bible. God said about Moses that when he speaks to a prophet, the Lord said, he speaks in a vision or a dream. But the Lord said, not so about Moses. When I speak to Moses, the Lord said, I speak face to face, even as a man speaketh to a friend. I mean, you think about that intimate language. The Lord called Moses his friend. Moses, we call the one that God spoke to, get it now, face to face. The Lord also said about Moses that he was the humblest man on all the earth. So we need to take very seriously the walk that Moses had with God. We want to see what was in Moses' heart. We want to see what was it that Moses desired from God. What was it that Moses prayed for? Because Moses is one of the most outstanding figures in the entire Word of God. And by studying him and by emulating him, it's going to help us, beloved, to go deeper in our experience in our communion with the Lord Jesus Christ. Let's continue on now that we have that brief introduction as to who Moses was. Moses says to the Lord there, you have commissioned me to bring this people out of Egypt. Listen to verse number 12. Then Moses said to the Lord, see, you say to me, bring up this people, but you yourself have not let me know whom you will send with me. Moreover, you have said, I have known you by name, and you have found favor in my sight. I just want to consider these two phrases that Moses said to the Lord. He said to the Lord, Lord, you said to me that you know me by name, and you said to me that I have found favor in your sight. I just want to stress those two concepts to you for a second. Because if we're going to move mountains in our prayer life with God, we have to be convinced, first of all, beloved, that he knows us. You have to be convinced that God knows you, that he loves you, and that his favor's on you. Moses said, you have said to me, I have known you by name. Did you know that Jesus said that God knows you and I, get this now, by name? David said that while we were yet in the womb, he knew us while we're still even unformed. God knows you and loves you, beloved, specifically and uniquely. He designed you just for himself. I want you to know God loves you and knows you by your name. He's got a specific destiny and plan for your life. Be confident in that right now. You're in the womb of the Father's love. And then Moses was convinced of this, that God's favor was on him. Listen to what Moses said next. You have said to me, I have known you by name. And then Moses said, and you also said that I have found favor in your sight. Listen again. I have known you by name, and you have also found favor in my sight. I want you to know, God wants you to be convinced that his favor is on your life. Some of us are still trapped in a spirit of dread. We're trapped in a spirit of gloom. We're afraid of the future. You know why? Because we're not confident that God's favor is on our life. We're not confident that goodness and mercy are going to follow us all the days of our life. We're not confident that God has a good plan for us. We're not confident that we exist in the protection of His love. You and I need to believe, beloved, that His favor is on our life. Right now, I speak over you. God's favor is on your life. God loves you. Receive His shalom. Receive His love. Receive the knowledge of His favor. You know what Moses does? He said, Lord, help me to become more convinced of this. You have said it, Moses prayed. Help me to realize it more. So Moses continues in verse number 13. He says this, now therefore, I pray you, if I have found favor in your sight, let me know your ways that I might know you, that I might find favor in your sight. It's kind of interesting. First of all, Moses said, you have said to me that you know me and that you found favor in my sight. Now Moses is saying to the Lord, if I have found favor in your sight. So it's interesting that Moses knows that God already told him that His favor is on him, and yet Moses is asking for reassurance. Sometimes there's nothing wrong to ask the Father, to ask Jesus to be reassured. Remember the man prayed, Lord, I believe, help thou my unbelief. So let's pray right now, even as Moses prayed, help me to know in a greater way, Father, the abundance of your love and favor that's on my life. So Father, right now in Jesus' name, I want to thank you for your love for your children, that your favor is on the life of the beloved ones that Jesus died for. So Jesus, we want to thank you today that God said to us, if He did not spare His only begotten Son for us, will He not also with Him freely give us all things? We receive now, Jesus, the confidence of your favor on our life. We are confident in your love. Amen and amen.
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1: Thank you, Jesus, for saturating our hearts with the love of God. Moses said in Exodus 33:15, if your presence does not go with us, do not lead us up from here. This speaks of Moses' humility. Moses was not presumptuous. He said to the Father, if you don't go with me, if your presence isn't going before me, let us not go. This, again, really tells us the type of attitude that Moses had, how he was afraid to get out there relying on his own strength. I wonder how many of us this speaks to today. I wonder how many of us are falling and failing, how we're making decisions that are resulting in failure, how we're taking actions that result in a lack of fruitfulness because we don't have the type of attitude and prayer life that Moses displayed when he said to the Father, Father, if you don't go with us, if your presence doesn't go with us, I'm not going to go. But for some of us, instead of walking in that type of a posture, in that type of humility, many of us were walking what I'm calling presumptuously. We're not relying on the Father. We're not afraid of relying on our own strength. We're not afraid of relying on our own abilities. We just rush out there like a bulldog doing all these things without doing it in a way that's humbly relying on the Father, without realizing that unless He blesses us, we're very vulnerable and in a place of danger. And so the second powerful prayer dynamic that I want to derive from Exodus 33 for us today, beloved ones, is that we need to come to a place of humility in our life that we recognize that unless God goes before us every day unless we're relying Him to go before us every day, we're in a place of danger and putting ourselves in a posture of failing. In other words, we can't just assume that things are going to go well for our family, but rather we assume that in dependency on God. We can be confident that we're safe. We can be confident that the Lord is blessing our family. We can be confident that the Lord is giving us wisdom. We can be confident that the Lord is leading us and guiding us. But before that, we have to put ourselves in the posture that Moses put his heart in when he said, unless you go with me, unless your presence goes with me, I'm not going to go. So I want to ask you right now. See, the Bible says the Word of God is living and active and sharper than a two-edged sword, dividing the soul from the spirit. And I wonder if right now this word that I'm preaching is cutting some of us between the division of soul and spirit, and you're recognizing that a lot of the life that you're leading is a life of self-sufficiency, that you haven't yet been brought to your knees like Moses was when he said, unless you go with me, I will not go. So if that's you right now, if you're just recognized, Lord, I've been living in self-sufficiency, I've been living relying on myself, and because of it, I'm not being fruitful in my life. If you recognize that now, you know what I want to ask you to do? We're going to ask the Lord to help us and to forgive us and to sanctify us. So, Father, as we examine the great man of God, Moses, we can see, Lord, why you called him the humblest man on the earth. How he, Father God, didn't dare just walk presumptuously, just assuming that everything would go well, but he recognized that things would go well as you went before him. And Father, we repent right now for being self-sufficient, for being self-reliant, for walking in presumption and for assuming without starting each day, depending on you, humbling ourselves before you, asking you to lead us and guide us, being led by your Spirit. Father God, we want to be like Moses right now. We ask you to bring our hearts into this posture of humility so that we can experience, Father God, the type of blessing and increase that we see was on Moses' life as you used him to lead forward this great army of God from the promised land. Father, thank you for this great example, and we take it to heart in Jesus' name. You see, beloved ones, the Bible tells us that the Hebrew Bible, the Old Testament, was written for us upon whom the end of the ages has come. There's much that we can learn from this today. Well, as we continue, we get to the close of Moses' prayer, and he finally says to the Lord in verse number 18, show me your glory. Show me your glory. What an awesome prayer. Isn't it an awesome thing to know that you can experience and I can experience the glory of God? Did you know that Jesus prayed for us, that the glory that he had with the Father, we would experience? That Jesus said the glory that's his, he's imparted to you, that it's God's purpose for you to dwell with him forever and ever in his glory. The Bible says, whom he foreknew, he also did predestinate to be conformed to the image of his Son. And whom he foreknew, he called. Whom he called, he justified. Get this now. And whom he justified, get it now, he glorified. Your destiny and my destiny is one of glory. But beyond that, God is the glorious one. And as we seek his face for him, as we keep knocking, as we keep asking, as we keep seeking, and as we pray what Moses prayed, Father God, Lord Jesus, show me your glory. Reveal your glory to me. Impart your glory to me. Let me see how beautiful you are. Let me see your power. Let me know your divine intelligence. Let me experience your divine creativity within me. Let me know your genius, Lord. Show me how marvelous you are. Show me how wondrous you are. Oh God, show me your glory. Show me your glory. Show me your glory. Reveal yourself to me. Pour forth your spirit upon me. Pour forth your love on me. Pour forth your joy on me. Pour forth your power on me. Oh God, I want to discover you. Jesus, you said if I would knock, you'd open the door. If I would seek, I'd find. If I would ask, I'd receive. So Father God, thank you that you love me. And I pray now what Moses prayed. Father, show me your glory. Thank you, Jesus, for purchasing this for me by your own blood. And now I ask and I seek and I knock. Show me your glory. Show me your glory. Show me your glory, Father God. Thank you. I believe I'm receiving it, and then you're unfolding it to me in Jesus' name and for Jesus' fame. God bless you, beloved one. You know what? I never decided that I was going to be a pastor or a messianic rabbi. My ministry is simply an overflow of my own walk with God. In fact, when I did decide to pursue biblical education, the biggest thing that I was desiring was to get a hold of God for myself. And what happened is the Lord raised me up because my overflow has become the ministry to you. In other words, my ministry is an overflow of my own walk with God. But now that the Lord has raised me up to preach the gospel all over the world, I need your financial help because without you, beloved ones, I can't do it. I want you to know when you sow into this ministry, become a partner with us, you're going to have a reward for all the souls that are being changed through this ministry. So if the Holy Spirit's leading you, I just encourage you, be obedient immediately, and you're going to be blessed for it when Jesus returns. Thank you and shalom.
0: 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And it's our hope that this special moment, each and every day, becomes a highlight for you where you can feel loved and connected to the Father. Amen. Rabbi?
1: 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And the Lord said, "When you speak these words over my people, I will place my name on them and bless them. Receive the impartations of the Lord's blessings."

0: The Lord bless you and keep you. The Lord make his face shine on you and be gracious to you. The Lord lift you up with his countenance, and the Lord give you, beloved one, his peace. God bless you and shalom.
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5: Foundations of Freedom, a look at America's founding principles and the leaders who shaped our nation.
6: Ronald Reagan believed freedom was more than a political system or a set of laws. In 1988, he said, "Freedom describes the God-given condition of the human soul." For Reagan, liberty was not something government created. It was something government was called to respect and to protect. That idea sits at the heart of the American experiment. Our rights do not come from rulers, institutions, or political majorities. They belong to us by nature and by God. And when we understand freedom that way, our responsibility becomes clearer. Government may protect liberty. Laws may preserve it, but neither can give us what was never theirs to grant. Freedom begins with the recognition that human dignity and liberty come before government, not from it.
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12: 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And I don't want anybody that I'm doing life with on a regular basis to not have been given the opportunity to understand how to be prepared for that evaluation. And at the center of that is being Jesus-centric. I'm not asking you to join this congregation or agree with all of my theology. 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But if you go places and engage with people and do business or have friends where you hide Jesus, you need to correct that, because it won't work well when you're asked to give an account.
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12: You might have surmised we just completed a conference on culture and Christianity. It was the third year we've done that. What I'd like to do this morning is to give you a bit of an overview just from my perspective. I would have preferred 72 hours to have reflected on it, but I had 12. So you'll get the partially cooked version, which is a little dangerous for me. I took just some observations away, and it's what I'd like to share with you. I listened mostly through the conference. I sat in every section, and I took pages of notes. And in fact, I had more than 4 pages of typewritten quotes when we got finished. And it's remarkable to me. You know, we had attendees that I met people all week long. They drove from New York, and they drove from the West Coast, from Kansas, from Arizona. They traveled from Oregon and Alabama and even Tennessee. Who knew? Apparently, there are Christians in West Tennessee and East Tennessee. I actually met a couple this week, so. I met one from Alabama. They said there was another, but they didn't have a picture or. Do not send me email. I met a man from the Netherlands. He and his wife, he said, watch the live stream. And some weeks ago, I had mentioned the conference during service, and they're watching on the live stream, and his wife said, you should go to that. And he'd never been to the United States. And his report was intriguing to me. He said, since I got out of my car, the people here have been kind to me. He said, they have offered to have meals with me. They've given me their phone numbers. It sounded like he was being stalked, to be just real honest, but the kindness of the people had made a tremendous impact on his heart. It's amazing when the church acts like the church. There were people who traveled from Israel. I mean, they came from many, many places, many making significant sacrifices to be here. The presenters made an impact on me. I knew them all. I've had an opportunity to interact with them in a variety of ways, but it was a very accomplished group of persons. There was a New York Times bestselling author. There were persons with multiple advanced degrees, like PhDs and JDs. I mean, like, you know, I graduated not summa cum laude or magna cum laude. I graduated good laude. Get me out of here. So there were pastors here who've lived with integrity and led with courage. There were influencers who impact tens of millions of people each week. Somebody did an AI, one of the presenters read an AI, a land proclamation for this address. And it included a review of my social media influence, which is like 23 people. And then when Brandon got up last night and talked about having 1 billion views, I said, take that off of every website, every place it's posted. There were heads of media enterprises, refugees from political and religious persecution. There's a veteran Christian broadcaster, the president of a university. There were bold innovators. They used technology to celebrate biblical truth. It's a group of people who were creative, courageous, accomplished, and engaged in living out the truth of God. And so what I want to share with you is really what I have gleaned from that at this point. I'm sure there'll be more, but at the top of my list and at the forefront of my awareness was the way they expressed a genuine love and respect for the Lord. If you weren't able to be at service last night, I would strongly encourage you to go and listen. Brandon Tatum spoke. And I was like King Agrippa. He almost persuaded me to get saved. I mean, there was such a genuine authenticity into the story he shared. Brandon's here this morning, so. Actually, he would have spoken this morning, but I challenged him to a push-up contest, and the one of us who could do the most was going to speak. That is a bald-faced lie from the pulpit right there. But you know, when I thought about what I had listened to, every one of them, different perspectives, different lanes, different backgrounds, different professional achievements, but each of them, without any apology or embarrassment, are Jesus-centric. In fact, the most telling piece to me was all of them were very accomplished, but two or three of them were very intimidated speaking to a large group in a church, not because groups or people intimidated them. Their respect for God in an environment where they're not used to making presentations made them a bit anxious. Of course, I mocked them for that privately, but all of them expressed personal and professional values greatly influenced by their relationship with Jesus. Without shame or embarrassment, it wasn't like some subset of their life that they hid. Their professional life was defined, highly influenced, highly visible by their relationship with Jesus. Their understanding that biblical principles provide a foundation for observing and understanding our culture, whether they worked in media or academia, wherever their professional life led them, they understood that it was that biblical foundation that was the platform from which they engaged culture. I put some scriptures with that began to come to my mind because I wanted us to process it. I don't find that attitude permeates the body of Christ. I know that sounds odd, and I'm speaking to a group of people who were gathered in a church building on a Sunday morning, so on one level, I know I'm preaching to the choir, but occasionally even the choir needs a good sermon. And I also know there's far more people that will hear this than those of us who are gathered in the room. And I know that it isn't popular in a widespread way to lead with Jesus. We're told that Jesus can be a part of your friend network. You know, you can be a part of the constellation of things that feed into your life. That's not what I'm talking about. I'm not talking about being acquainted with who Jesus is and having a Bible someplace in your home and having some friends that do that Jesus stuff. I'm talking about the centering point of your life being a relationship with Jesus. That your life isn't hyphenated. That you don't describe yourself as something, something, and a Christian. That your personal understanding and your engagement in our world begins with Jesus of Nazareth is my Lord. He's Christ, and he is my King. And then from that come the other definitions. And if you haven't oriented your life that way yet, you need to change your orientation. And I tell you that not because I'm recruiting or because there's some new campaign coming and I'm going to ask you to make an investment. I'm telling you that because I assure you, ahead of every one of us, there are two appointments the Bible says that are unavoidable. One is death. I walk through that with someone every week. It's just a part of my job responsibility, and it's never easy, and it's never pleasant, and it's not comfortable. No matter how bold the faith, death is a transition. It's a wonderful transition if you're a Christ follower, but it's not easy. To change never comes to human beings easily, and that's the most difficult of all the changes that we face. But after death, the Bible says that every one of us face an evaluation. Now, if you're prepared for the evaluation, it's a wonderful evaluation. It's called a reward. If you're not prepared for the evaluation, it's something entirely different. And I don't want anybody that I'm doing life with on a regular basis to not have been given the opportunity to understand how to be prepared for that evaluation. And at the center of that is being Jesus-centric. I'm not asking you to join this congregation or agree with all of my theology. That's not what it is at all. But if you go places and engage with people and do business or have friends where you hide Jesus, you need to correct that. Because it won't work well when you're asked to give an account. Imagine if I said to you, there's places I go with people where I interact with where I slip off my wedding ring. I mean, I'm not less married. I just don't want to lead with that. You're all looking at the carpet right now like, God protect him from Kathy when he walks off the platform. It was a hypothetical suggestion. I'm not doing that. Acts chapter 4 and verse 18. Some of you remember Acts chapter 1, Jesus went back to heaven. It's the ascension. They watched him lift off into the sky. And then they began. Acts chapter 2 is the day of Pentecost, and the Spirit of God has poured out. Thousands of people in the streets of Jerusalem, where a few days earlier they had shouted, crucify him, let his blood be on us. Those same streets, now thousands of people are acknowledging Jesus of Nazareth as the Messiah and choosing him as Lord. We'll see that again one day. By Acts chapter 4, the persecution has begun to ramp up. The same spirit that hated Jesus is still present in

0: has them in the docket, and they're commanding them not to speak in the name of Jesus. Be easy time to go, well, you know, maybe we've been a little over the top. Maybe we were disrespectful. Maybe we should be more tolerant. Maybe we need a bigger tent. We need to be more inclusive. We don't want anyone to be offended. After all, Jesus was all about love. Maybe we could lead with love. Would you like us better if we led with love? You know what Peter said on the day of Pentecost when the crowd gathered? He said, God made this Jesus whom you crucified, both Lord and Messiah. The Jewish people are waiting for a Messiah. And Peter said, you killed him. Just for those of you that are tracking and don't know the culture at all, those were not encouraging words to the audience. Don't you ever speak in that name. But Peter and John replied, judge for yourselves whether it's right in God's sight to obey you rather than God. We cannot help speaking about what we've seen and heard. It's what I felt from my friends that were here. They couldn't help it. It just leaks out of them. If they're writing a book, it leaks into the book. It isn't always that they preach. They say, they'll write a book and say, we see fraud in all of these places, and here's the data that suggests it's true. And they're greeted with, shut up, we don't want that to be said.
1: Before we return to today's message, Pastor Allen wants to share a new book to help you pray for America.
0: I've got a new book, Let's Pray for America. It's 30 prayers to shape our future. It's an election year, lots of voices, a lot of clutter. We always focus on what we can do. Well, I want you to vote, but more importantly, I want you to pray. So we prepared this book to give you 30 prayers to shape these next few weeks, and I believe invite God to shape our future. Take a copy, share it with your friends, order some others. If we'll pray, we'll see God's outcomes this year in real time. God's moving in the earth. Let's join Him.
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0: As I watch it from all the different backgrounds and different professions and different pathways, some from great poverty and some with tremendous professional success, in every one of their cases, there was significant pushback. Some in their professional arena, some from media, some from people sniping at them online, some with real physical challenges. It's a spiritual battle, we say that. And there are many expressions to spiritual battles. Some are professional, some are in our family system, some are in our physical health. The devil will use any opportunity. If he can't keep you from the kingdom of God, his goal is to diminish, to reduce, to limit your influence and your impact. And I watched those people and I thought, they've had tremendous courage to continue to express their love for Jesus in spite of the pushback. And I just made some notes. It was just kind of my response, my visceral response. There will be opposition. Not everybody's going to go with you on your God journey. Some will betray your friendship. I saw this in all of these lives. It will bring division within families. There is a price to be paid. Serving and honoring Jesus will cost you opportunities, in the short run at least. It will. But hiding Jesus will cost you far more. You will lose followers, if that matters. Sometimes you'll be in the minority. You'll face threats, real ones, character attacks, lies. Families will be criticized. Some will be killed for their faith. Last year, Charlie Kirk was on our schedule to be with us at the conference. And he was hunted.

and murdered a few days before he was to arrive. It's not a theory. This is real in 21st century America. And some of you are quiet. Some of you don't want to be in a crowd with Christians because you understand we're vulnerable. You better get in the crowd. I really don't think we want to see the Lord and say, oh, I have believed in you, but I wouldn't go out in public with those people. You didn't like my wedding ring crack a little bit ago. I don't think that one's any better. There really is pushback. It's not an imagination. There's a cost to following Jesus. The most impactful for me, and this was personal for me, Yair and Anna Pinto are here from Israel. In fact, they're here this morning. Why don't y'all stand up?

0: I'm honored to say they're my friends, but so I know a bit of their story, and I've heard them share pieces of it. But you know, since October the 7th, it's just about 3 years. Israel has been on a war footing with somebody, and their military, for the majority part, is reservists like Yair. When they come out of school, they serve in the military for a few years, but their military is dependent upon reservists. And since October the 7th, I think they said it was like 160 days he's been called up. Well, where they live, there's three Palestinian villages that surround their little community, and they're not friendly villages. So when Yair puts on his uniform and he leaves the house, they have three small children. Anna's home with those three small kids. I have other Israeli friends, and they've all told me very similar stories. They said the last 3 years, the sirens go off 6, 8, 10, 12 times a day. So for 3 years, our kids know that they have 90 seconds to get to a shelter. It's become like when they go someplace in public, they identify where the shelter is. When they bring their kids to the States, one of the first questions they ask is, will you show us where the shelters are? So they'll be playing soccer on a field, and the sirens go off, and the kids disappear to the shelters, and in a few minutes, they're back out playing soccer. And I watched them, and I thought, what a gift, what a strength to that nation, those young families with young children engaged in the future of their country. We send our kids off to college, and they come back, and they've been taught to hate our country. Or we parent our children, or we give guidance to our grandchildren, and we tell them they are being dramatically impacted if something happens and they miss a ball game or they miss a party with their friends. We're so emotionally fragile that if something we have thought about and hoped for and doesn't work out, we're not sure we recover. We're gonna need a safe space for a minute. Now, I'm not suggesting that emotional disruption isn't real. I'm telling you, we could be a touch more robust if we would understand that liberty and freedom are not free, and there'll be pushback when you decide to bear the name of Jesus, and some of it will be demonically inspired, and evil will touch our lives. We better begin to bake that into our families. It's important. It matters. Look at Matthew 19. I'm out of time. You're shocked. Everyone who's left houses or brothers or sisters or father or mother or children or fields for my sake will receive 100 times as much and will inherit eternal life. There's an assumption in that verse. Jesus is speaking. He's assuming there's a leaving behind. Not of sin and wickedness and ungodliness and perversion and immorality and greediness and stealing. He's saying some of the things that are going to be left behind are brothers and sisters and fathers and mothers and children and fields for my sake. You're going to miss investment opportunities. But the payoff is exponential. Look at Matthew 10. This is Jesus again. Do not suppose. If he says do not suppose, what do you know is true? That his audience has made the opposite supposition. Do not suppose that I have come to bring peace to the earth. I didn't come to bring peace, but a sword. I've come to turn a man against his father and a daughter against his mother, daughter-in-law against her mother-in-law, and man's enemies will be the members of his own household. Anyone who loves his father or mother more than me, not worthy of me. Anyone who loves his son or daughter more than me, not worthy of me. Anyone who doesn't take his cross and follow me is not worthy of me. Whoever finds his life will lose it, and whoever loses his life for my sake will find it. Following Jesus, folks, without shame or embarrassment. I'm not saying it's easy. I don't want you to abandon your families. You understand. Those of you that are here a lot, you know a context for this. But we've had too much of sloppy agape and casual Christianity. We've looked far too much like a secular culture and far too little like the people, the Jesus people. And it's time to change. We don't have to be the majority. Christ in us, the power of God in us, will change the world. But we have to be the people of God. We have to want to be. I want to close with an invitation. We may come back to this next session. I'll get a few more hours to marinate. Pray. I want to give you an invitation. And I know we're in church on a Sunday morning, and I know the habit is for everybody to stand, but I don't want this to be just a reflex. But as if you have listened, maybe to the broader conference, or maybe just today was your window into that, and you would say, you know, I could be more Jesus forward than I have been. Or maybe even when I have been Jesus forward, I have done it with some sense of resentment. Almost like martyrdom. You know, sometimes we do the right thing, but we do it with our heels dug in and our teeth gritted. And like, if there's any degree to which that has been you, and you would be willing to say to the Lord, I want to think differently and act differently, I'd like to pray for you. I'm just going to ask you to stand really quickly. Whichever worship space you're in on campus, if you're joining us from someplace else, you can stand with us. You know the key to getting a good response to an invitation? I'll teach you a little trick. You preach so long that people are so numb that they'll stand for no matter what the invitation is. You know, it's a serious thing to make a commitment to the Lord. I consider it a serious thing to make a commitment to a friend. And I consider it of heightened significance if I make a commitment to the Lord. So I don't want this to be casual. I trust that you have some specifics in your mind where you haven't been Jesus forward. And that what we're saying is we're going to address that. I'm going to put Jesus forward in those places. Maybe you've been letting your knees buckle when there's been pushback. I don't know what it is. Maybe you've just been avoiding those places. But we're saying we want to be identified with you.
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16: Let's pray. Father, we thank you so much for the fact that the choice was in front of Jesus to call 10,000 angels, and he made that choice to not call them. And we thank you that because he didn't, we're here today. Now, Lord, we want to learn more about him as we open your word. Please help us in Jesus' name. Amen. All right, if you turn now in your Bibles, please, to that chapter after Isaiah 53, chapter 54, Isaiah 54. This is 17 verses where it's going to be the subject of our meditation this morning. These 17 verses of Isaiah chapter 54, Isaiah 54, which says, "Sing, O barren, thou that didst not bear, break forth into singing and cry aloud, thou that didst not travail with child. For more are the children of the desolate than the children of the married wife, saith the Lord. Enlarge the place of thy tent. Let them stretch forth the curtains of thine habitation. Spare not, lengthen the cords, strengthen the stakes. For thou shalt break forth on the right hand and on the left, and thy seed shall inherit the Gentiles. Make the desolate cities to be inhabited. Fear not, for thou shalt not be ashamed, neither be thou confounded, for thou shalt not be put to shame. For thou shalt forget the shame of thy youth, and shall not remember the reproach of thy widowhood any more. For thy maker is thine husband, the Lord of hosts is his name, thy Redeemer, the Holy One of Israel, the God of the whole earth shall he be called. For the Lord hath called thee as a woman forsaken and grieved in spirit, and a wife of youth, when thou wast refused, saith the Lord. For a small moment have I forsaken thee, but for with great mercies will I gather thee. In a little wrath I hid my face from thee for a moment, but with everlasting kindness will I have mercy on thee, saith the Lord thy God. For this is as the waters unto me, for as I have sworn that the waters of Noah shall no more go over the earth, so have I sworn that I would not be wroth with thee nor rebuke thee. For the mountains shall depart, the hills be removed, but my kindness shall not depart from thee, neither shall the covenant of my peace be removed, saith the Lord, that hath mercy on thee, O thou afflicted, tossed with tempest, not comforted. Behold, I will lay thy stones with fair colors, thy foundations with sapphires. I'll make thy windows of agates, thy gates of carbuncles, and all thy borders of pleasant stones. And all thy children shall be taught of the Lord, and great shall be the peace of thy children. In righteousness shalt thou be established, thou shalt be far from oppression, for thou shalt not fear, and from terror, for it shall not come near thee. Behold, they shall surely gather together, but not by me. Whosoever shall gather themselves together against thee shall fall by thy side. Behold, I have created the smith that bloweth the coals in the fire, and that bringeth forth an instrument for his work that I have created, the waster to destroy. No weapon that is formed against thee shall prosper. Every tongue that shall rise against thee in judgment, thou shalt condemn. This is the heritage of the servants of the Lord, and their righteousness is of me, saith the Lord. Now, when we come now to this chapter, chapter 54, we're coming off the mountaintop. We're coming off the mountaintop because we've just completed a verse-by-verse 12-study series on the most important chapter in the Bible, Isaiah 53. I was asked last week, as a matter of fact, why I said that Isaiah 53 is the most important chapter in the Bible. The answer is because God is the most important person in the universe. And Isaiah 53 is the record of God's most important work when God became a man named Jesus Christ and did the work of redemption. That was God's most important work, more important than the creation itself. Everything that follows this chapter, Isaiah 53, comes as a result or benefit from Isaiah 53. These chapters that are the rest of the book of Isaiah, chapter 54 to 66, are the consequences of what Jesus accomplished when he cried out, it's finished, in what are the consequences that come as a result of Isaiah 53. It's like all of God's mercies, it's like all of God's goodness were held back by a dam. And Isaiah 53 describes the breaking of that dam so that all of God's mercies and his goodness could now overflow to us. God loves to overflow us with mercies and goodness. We see this in Malachi 3:10, where God gave a challenge. And he said, bring ye all the tithes into the storehouse, that there may be meat in mine house, and prove me now herewith, saith the Lord of hosts, if I will not open you the windows of heaven and pour you out a blessing, that there shall not be room enough to receive it. These are the words that God uses. Pour out, open the windows of heaven. That's the language that God uses to describe how he loads us with his mercies and his goodness. And as for how much mercy and goodness, God says, you won't have enough room to store it, even to receive it. Isaiah 53 was the breaking open of the dam, holding back God's mercies and goodness, as when Jesus said in Luke 6:38, give and it shall be given unto you, good measure, pressed down, shaken together, running over shall men give unto your bosom, for with the same measure that you measure out, it shall be measured to you again. Such a picture of the mercies and goodness of God is putting grain into a basket and then shaking the basket, get a little more, and then pressing the grain down to get as much as possible, not caring that grain is lost so much that it's flowing over the side. Now, in order in this first chapter in Isaiah 53, in order to get the impact of Isaiah 53, God has chosen a certain illustration, a certain analogy to drive home a point. It's a very powerful analogy in this 54th chapter of Isaiah. It's a very emotional analogy. It's a very heavy analogy that God has chosen, all to drive home for us exactly why Isaiah 53 is so important. By this analogy, God wants to hold our attention very closely. He wants us to use our imagination to picture, to see clearly, to genuinely experience and feel very deeply. And in order to receive this vision that God wants us to give us, we've got to let God use our imagination to imagine. The analogy that he wants us to imagine is a woman in verse 1. A woman who is barren. A woman who in verse 1 says, didst not travail with child. A woman in verse 1 who has, quote, the shame of her youth. A woman in verse 1 who has a husband. A woman who is a, verse 6, woman forsaken. A woman who is, verse 6, refused, rejected. A woman in verse 11, who is afflicted, tossed with tempest, and not comforted. The book of Isaiah, and for that matter, the whole Bible, is a history of God and his relationship with his people, Israel, the Jewish people. And God has chosen to use this people, Israel, the Jewish people, to represent the world, the whole world. So we look beyond just this historical record of God and the Jews, and we see a historical record of God and the world. We see a historical record of God and you and God and me. Yes, Isaiah 53 is a direct record, as it says, report, of how God laid on Jesus the transgression of Israel, as stated in Isaiah 53:8, for the transgression of my people was he stricken. But since Israel stands as the representative of the whole world, God laid on Jesus the sin of the world, as stated in John 1:29, behold the Lamb of God, Jesus, behold the Lamb of God, which taketh away the sin of the world. So when we read in the Bible, we need to see the Bible as how God has set up a play. He set up a play for us. We, as part of the world, we're in the audience. We're in the audience of this theater, and we're seeing this play that God has set up. And on the stage of this play is God as one actor and the Jewish people, Israel, as the other actor. And through the play, God says, I'm going to teach you through this play who God is. You're going to see who God is. And in Israel, in this play, you're going to see who you are. And the analogy in Isaiah 54, in our chapter, that God wants us to imagine is of a woman, a married woman who was forsaken by her husband. She's refused. She's full of shame and she has no children. And why is she forsaken? Why is she forsaken by her husband? Because this woman has done the ultimate betrayal against her husband. This woman has been told in Jeremiah 3:1, thou hast played the harlot with many lovers. Now God says, in order to see the impact of Isaiah 53, use your imagination to just imagine a woman who is, verse 6, a wife of youth. Just imagine this verse 6, wife of youth. Just imagine her. She's young. She's beautiful. She's a virgin. She's a young, beautiful virgin bride. And God calls her in Jeremiah 18:31, the virgin of Israel. But something very terrible has happened with this young, beautiful virgin bride. And it is Jeremiah 18:31, the virgin of Israel hath done a very horrible thing. What's that very horrible thing? That very horrible thing that the young, beautiful virgin wife has done is Jeremiah 3:1, thou hast played the harlot with many lovers. Now, with that statement, it's like God is saying to us, Selah. Selah. Selah is a word that's used 71 times in the book of Psalms and 3 times in the book of Habakkuk. That's the only place you'll find it. The vast majority is used in the book of Psalms. The word Selah means, actually, like God says, I don't care what you're doing. I don't care what you're thinking about. Stop. Stop now and think about what's just been said. Use your imagination to imagine what's just been said. And so what God is asking us to do in this 54th chapter of Isaiah is Selah. Stop. Use your imagination to imagine what's being said here, because God is talking about a young, beautiful virgin bride who has decided to do a Jeremiah 18:31, very horrible thing, as she has decided to do a Jeremiah 3:1, play the harlot with many lovers. So let's just Selah then. Let's just seal it. Let's just stop here and let our imagination go and imagine a man, a fine man, a man who served his country in the military. And this man met a young, beautiful woman and he married her. That was the greatest thrill in the life of this man. He married that young, beautiful virgin bride and they got a little house with a garden and they planned to raise a family together. But right away, this young wife, she got enticed. She was raised kind of protected and sheltered, but she heard of an exciting life that she didn't know anything about. She heard about dazzling places called nightclubs and thrilling places called bars, where other men were ready to electrify her senses with ecstatic adventures into realms of just delights she knew nothing about. And she thought about all that. And as she thought about that, I'm missing that in my life. Just being faithful to one man, it's boring. And the more she thought about what she was missing in the nightlife of the city, the more dissatisfied she felt in being tied down to her husband and a home. And every day she just yearned to dive into this life of the unhindered, the boldness of the wild, just the audacious of the bare, the thrill of nakedness. And those allurements of the unknown, it so captivated her that she felt like she was suffocating in this married life of being faithful. And she longed just to be able to breathe free. She felt hindered at home. She felt imprisoned in a life of just cooking meals and making beds. And the world of glitter and the flash was calling to her to break out of the prison of her home and experience this new freedom. But all along this process, her husband is trying to help her. And her husband was especially nice to her and tried to tell her that life in the city at night, it's dangerous and that she was better to stay at home with him. But all his love and his words, they just were squelched out by the calls of the city. And those calls were, you don't know what you're missing out here with many men who will swoon over you and give you what you cannot even imagine. And she was still very young and she and her husband, they didn't have any children yet. And when finally she couldn't take the pressure of the pull of the nightlife of the city any longer, she yielded. And imagine her faithful husband watching her return from shopping for clothes. And she took out of her shopping bag the most immodest clothes, very short skirts, low-cut blouses, new perfumes. And imagine her faithful husband in the afternoon, watch his wife become excited and happy. She's looking forward to something wonderful is going to happen. And imagine her faithful husband every night watching his wife put on her sexy dresses and those perfumes and then go to the front door. And out she went all dressed and nicely smelly for one purpose, to attract men. Imagine her faithful husband watch her as she left every night so happy with the prospect of a new night to have a new thrilling experience. And he watched this every night with excruciating pain. And night after night, he waited for her till she returned home and she fell into bed. And day after day and night after night, this went on. Day after day and night after night, he patiently waited for her to turn around, change her mind, and say that she was so deeply sorry for breaking the vow of her marriage. He had hoped for the day when she would fall into his arms, telling him with tears that she had been so wrong and that she was asking for him to forgive her for being a dirty, rotten sinner. But the day never came. The day never came. So finally, he had enough and he left her and he forsook her and he refused her and he rejected her, the unfaithful wife with whom he had no children. And now he's gone. He's gone out of her life. And at first, this seemed to her like a relief to his wife as with him gone, she no longer felt the guilt of her unfaithfulness. At first, she felt so free to live so unhindered the life that she always wanted to live. But as time went on, her life of new kicks, it got old and she got old and her lovers were no longer so loving toward her. And her life of thrills now had become a life of sadness and internal unrest. She couldn't sleep well at night. She felt so insecure. She became increasingly anxious over her future. She was worrying all the time. She began to feel depressed. She sunk into a state of despair. She became pessimistic. Every little annoyance in life, it just loomed into a fear She didn't know what, and this fear terrorized her. The slightest problem in life became for her an alarming situation. She was a wreck. And then she began to think of how life was when she was married with her husband, when her husband was by her side, and she realized it was so much better then. Until finally she decided that she had enough of her sinful lifestyle. She just longed, she yearned for the times when she was just married. She yearned for that love that she felt from her husband, and she felt so secure in that love. She longed for that happiness that she had as a new bride. She had an ache in her heart for her old life of when she was full of hope and peace. She had it before when her husband stood with her, and she had enough of her old life of being a dirty, rotten sinner. So she stopped. She broke off her old life. She burned those clothes, got rid of all those exotic perfumes, and now cut off from her sinful, dirty, rotten friends, old friends, she sits and she hopes for the day when her husband will return to her. She knows she's got nothing in her to attract her husband to ever want her again, to ever want to return to her again. But she remembers he was a good man, her husband. And she remembers how long her husband put up with her and all her sins. And so she just hopes and hopes that somehow her husband's going to find in his heart enough mercy to forgive and return to her. So every night, instead of going out on the town, she sits at home right in front of the front door. She stares at the front door all alone in the house. She sits there, she stares at the front door. And as she stares at the front door, she imagines that she can see the door handle move and that she can see the door open and that she can see her husband returning to her. And she imagines how she will run to him and say to him that she sinned against heaven and she sinned against him. And that she will say that she only wants to be a maid in his house. She knows that she's forfeited the right to be his wife and that she can just be his maid. That would be okay. So she sits night after night looking at the front door. She sits looking and hoping and crying and yearning, but the door doesn't open and she goes to bed again, exhausted. And you feel her pain. This is the picture God wants to paint for us of the husband who represents God and of the woman who represents first Israel, the Jewish people, and then the woman who represents all of mankind. Now, finally, the day does arrive when she sees that door handle move. And this is the scene of this first verse in this chapter when God says to the woman in verse one, sing, O barren, thou that dost not bear, break forth into singing, cry aloud. And when her husband opens the door of the house, that's the first thing he says, sing. And the woman says to her husband, you really want to come back to me? From this picture, God is saying to sobbing Israel, verse six, the Lord hath called thee as a woman forsaken and grieved in spirit and a wife of youth when thou wast refused, saith thy God. And that's God saying, yes, I know what I'm doing. I'm calling you back to me. And you are like the woman that I left. You are like the woman refused by her husband, by me. And just as the woman says to her husband who's returned, it's been such a long time. It's been so very long that you have forsaken me. It's been such a very long time that you've been gone from me. It just seems like an eternity that I haven't seen your face. And so Israel says to God, it's been so long that I've not had you as my God. It's been so long that I've been forsaken by God. It's been so long that I've not seen the face of God. It's been so long that I've seen one Holocaust after another. And so God responds to Israel by saying, just a small moment, just a moment. Verse seven, for a small moment have I forsaken thee, but with great mercies will I gather thee. In a little wrath, I hid my face from thee for a moment, but with everlasting kindness have I mercy on thee, saith the Lord thy Redeemer. And really, for the times in our lives in which we were without God, as described in Ephesians 2:12, that at time you were without Christ, being aliens from the commonwealth of Israel and strangers from the covenant of promise, having no hope and without God in the world. For that time period in our lives, when we were without Christ in our lives, it just seemed so long. But when compared to eternity, it was just a verse seven, small moment. Not to be compared with eternity. like all of our present health problems, all of our emotional distresses, when compared to what God is going to make us enjoy for eternity, no comparison. Romans 8:18. I reckon that the sufferings of this present time are not worthy to be compared with the glory that shall be revealed in us. And just as this woman can't believe that her husband has actually returned to her, a dirty, rotten sinner that she's been, so God explains why he has decided to come back to Israel. And God tells Israel that the reason he has come back is because he has great mercies and everlasting kindness in verse 7. For a small moment have I forsaken thee, but with great mercies will I gather thee. In a little wrath I hid my face from thee for a moment, but with everlasting kindness will I have mercy on thee, saith the Lord thy Redeemer. And God says to Israel that whereas in the past, yes, he had forsaken them, but now, no, he's returned to them in verse 8 as their Redeemer. And so God returns to Israel. He tells them he couldn't forget. He couldn't forget. He was apart, but he couldn't forget. Romans 11:1. I say then, hath God cast away his people? God forbid. God hath not cast away his people who he foreknew. Even though Israel has been the unfaithful wife to God, and God and Israel forgot God. She forgot God. But God said, never forgot Israel. Isaiah 49:15. Can a woman forget her sucking child that she should not have compassion on the son of her womb? Yea, they may forget, yet will I not forget.
15: Thank you for joining us today. 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
20: Ronald Reagan believed freedom was more than a political system or a set of laws. In 1988, he said, freedom describes the God-given condition of the human soul. For Reagan, liberty was not something government created. It was something government was called to respect and to protect. That idea sits at the heart of the American experiment. Our rights do not come from rulers, institutions, or political majorities. They belong to us by nature and by God. And when we understand freedom that way, our responsibility becomes clearer. Government may protect liberty. Laws may preserve it, but neither can give us what was never theirs to grant. Freedom begins with the recognition that human dignity and liberty come before government, not from it.
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23: 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Welcome to Season Watch with Wendy Scott, where we observe the things coming on the earth through biblical binoculars, because the Bible is both timely and timeless. With her master's degree in rhetoric and writing skills, Wendy is a part-time college professor, but a full-time truth professor. She believes the Word of God is His perfect revelation, including a young earth six-day creation, as well as the global flood inundation, and that Israel is God's chosen nation. Faith alone in Jesus is salvation. The true church rapture comes pre-tribulation, followed by Christ's millennial domination and His eternal kingdom with earth's regeneration. Jesus is coming without hesitation. And now, here's Wendy with today's topic.
24: All right, friends, thank you again for joining us with Season Watch. We're going for a fourth show with my guest, David Tal. And so we're going to skip the usuals. Of course, our saying is fasten your truth belts. And today, let's see what we get out of it. We're talking about David Tal's knowledge, background, experience as an Israeli-American. And, of course, he's lived in Israel, spent his life in Israel. And we're just having a great conversation. We're getting four shows out of this. His wife's so patient. And so as we continue today, David, again, you can be found on your Balagan Connection.
25: Definitely.
24: Right, at YouTube and on Instagram.
25: And David Tal on Facebook. And again.
24: That's perfect.
25: And so thankful that we have this chance to be able to talk.
24: Me too, especially on radio. I know there's a lot of prophecy teachers out there, but not everybody's looking for them. I'm trying to be that connection between the world, the people just driving around or maybe on their computers listening or podcast, and to point to say, hey, there's good teachers that are reading the Bible and good speakers out there like
25: well,
24: you.
25: Well, the Balagan, the core of the Balagan Connection is connecting the Balagan in the world to the Bible.
24: That's it.
25: I mean, that's think about this. Israel actually represents everything that the Bible says. My father used to say that if you want to see the fingers of God meddling in the affairs of men in the world today, on the ground, look at Israel.
24: Yeah.
25: And I think it's fascinating that Israel does play a role, has played a role in the past, is playing a role today. And if you open up your Bible for more than 5 minutes, you know that Israel will be playing a role like this in the future.
24: Yes, absolutely. And it's interesting. You made me think of, I love how Tom Hughes and others have brought up, brought to mind the things that Mark Twain has said when he wrote in his book, I think it was Travels Abroad, I've quoted it before, and he traveled to the Holy Land, by the way. He knew it was the Holy Land, and he went there to visit the land of the Bible, and while he was there, he made so many observations, and so at that time, there were no, quote, Arab Palestinians. All the Palestinians were Jewish, even though Arabs, a sprinkling, lived there. Arabs did not call themselves Palestinians. We're going to come back to that. But the other thing that Mark Twain said is that the Jews have persisted through all generations, all challenges, every challenge against Israel, the Egyptians, and all the empires have come and gone. And the small, 0.02% of people who lived on the earth have persisted. And that's exactly what you're saying. They're always the center.
25: The eternal Jew is what he calls
24: us.
25: Right. I mean, it's kind of amazing. But we're eternal because we're part of God's plan.
24: Exactly.
25: And that's the core issue that a lot of people are forgetting. And a lot of people are trying to take Israel off that place.
24: That's right. Well, it's funny because people recognize, oh, they're the chosen people. And they maybe don't like that idea. What's wrong with us? And there's nothing. We're all chosen. We're the bride of Christ if you've accepted Jesus. But it's not that God looked around at all the nations and they picked Israel. God created Israel from one faithful man, from a lineage of faithful men that go all the way back to Adam. He picked one faithful man, Abraham, and said, I'm going to make a great nation out of you. And then he picked his son Isaac, and he picked his son Jacob, and then he birthed the whole 12 tribes of Israel to make a nation from people who already had been faithful to him to the generations. And so God made Israel, and he put them in the land he wanted them in. It's the complete opposite of people get offended, like, oh, why'd he pick them? That doesn't make sense. God made Israel, and he delivered the oracles of God. He made himself known to the entire world by having them faithfully inscribe his word.
25: But maybe I want to stress one of the things that people kind of throw against us.
24: Yeah.
25: We were picked, but that doesn't mean we're better.
24: Yeah.
25: We're picked. That doesn't mean we don't do wrong. And anybody who opens a Bible for 5 minutes know that we as a people are a stiff-necked people. Mm-hmm. I mean, when Moses comes off the mountain with the most amazing idea, changes the world, we're dancing around the golden calf. And, you know, the situation has only gotten worse. I mean, what I'm trying to say is we're not bitter.
24: No.
25: But God still picked us. I want to say something else. A lot of people make a mistake. Nobody believes, me as a Messianic believer, as a Jewish follower of Jesus, nobody believes that because you're Jewish, you're saved.
24: Yeah.
25: Salvation only comes through Jesus. Nobody believes that because you're Jewish, you're better than anybody else or less sinful than anybody else. We do believe, though, that God has a role for us to play somewhere in his plan. And by the way, from a Jewish point of view, everybody, you know, oh, yeah, you amazing. You know, it's not easy to be a Jew.
24: No.
25: And here's the thing. One of the things I tend to say is we came out of Egypt in Exodus, 1.5 million, 2 million people, depending on however you want to count it. And you think about that with regular birth rates, how many Jews should be in the world today?
24: Wow.
25: Where are all the Jews?
24: Wow.
25: And sometimes I ask people who don't really know, it's one of the interesting things to see when you're talking to somebody how much he knows about the situation, ask him how many Jews there are.
24: Yeah.
25: And a lot of people
24: think there's like a billion or something.
25: Yeah, billions of Jews.
24: They run everything.
25: Yeah, they're ruling everything. They're running everything. There's only 15 million Jews. I mean, there's as many Jews as there are in L.A. County.
24: Yeah.
25: People in L.A. County. That's the whole Jewish population worldwide. Yeah. And so what I'm trying to say is we've paid a terrible price. Mm-hmm. For being God's chosen people. A lot of us have assimilated. A lot of us has walked away, and we're seeing Jews in America walking away from Israel right now. Mm-hmm. A lot have been murdered. A lot have been killed. A lot have been lost. I mean, it comes at a terrible price. And if you watch Fiddler on the Roof lately, and I do suggest doing it, you know, there's the famous line where Tuvia says, God, I know we're the chosen people, but couldn't you have chosen somebody else?
24: Oh, yeah.
25: And it's not easy.
24: That's right.
25: Being the target of all of this hatred and being held up to a standard that nobody else has held up to.
24: You know, I looked up, somebody compiled a list of all of the pogroms and all of the pogroms against the Jews, and there's been like some 900 official attacks or plans to eliminate the Jews or to push them out of the land or whatever ever since they were dispersed. And so the idea that there's been over 900 against the smallest group of people practically on earth, I understand that the Jewish people just now reached the population level they were before the Holocaust. I mean, it's an irrational targeting of people that's been going on, and yet you've survived.
25: Here's a cute one I kind of came across the other day. There is one kind of organization that kind of accumulates all the information about the media all over the world.
24: Oh.
25: So it takes all the media of all over the world and kind of accumulates. It turns out that one out of every 50 articles, every 50 news items that were on any of the platforms and the TVs was about Israel.
24: One
25: out of 50.
24: Wow.
25: Meaning 50. One out of every 50 pieces of news worldwide had something to do with 0.02% of the population of the world in a landmass that is smaller than New Jersey.
24: Wow.
25: There has to be. Anybody who looks at this has to realize that there is something special, something spiritual that makes the Jews the center of all this attention.
24: Absolutely. That's transferring to your mic, so don't do that. Boom, boom.
25: No. Okay. Yeah.
24: So, you know, the thing is, as we were talking about last time, that there's kind of been a lot of rapid changes in the world. I think October 7th, is it Jan Markell, said that, you know, a bunch of demons were unleashed on October 7th, and this anti-Semitism, Jew hate unleashed around the world. There's been a lot of changes, rapid changes in Israel's situation since then.
25: Well, the way I heard somebody, it was Netanyahu said it, and you always got to be worried about Netanyahu saying something. By the way, you're allowed to criticize Netanyahu. You're allowed to criticize the Israeli government. That doesn't mean you're anti-Semitic. Yeah. Okay, I criticize the Israeli government. I am not anti-Semitic. But what Benjamin Netanyahu said is that on the 6th of October, the day before the 7th of October, we were in a very bad situation. The only thing is we didn't understand it. We didn't know it. It's like having a sickness where you don't see the symptoms yet, but the sickness is there. The sickness is in there. And think about that. What they were planning on the 7th of October was to light the fuse that would light the primer, that would light the whole Arab world against Israel. Yahya Sinwar thought that if he kills enough Jews, other Arabs who wanted to kill Jews will get on the bandwagon. He thought that Lebanon and the Hezbollah would fire the whole 150,000 rockets that they had against us. That would raise up the ring of fire that Iran had been putting on. That would literally be a threat to Israel's existence. The fact that he did it not in coordination with Lebanon, Iran, and the Houthis, and allowed us to deal with the Hamas, as terrible as it was, as one, then to deal with the Hezbollah in Lebanon as one. Now go back to a couple of weeks after that. We were in a terrible place. Yeah. We were in a terrible place. Look at where we are now.
24: Isn't it crazy?
25: Everybody's freaked out. Saudi Arabia is reaching out to us right now in order for us to help them stand up against the threats that they have with the Houthis and everything. So again, God has looked out for us. Benjamin Netanyahu held up a beeper at the UN
24: a couple
25: of days ago. He literally held up a beeper. And look what God has given us, the knowledge, the ability to pull off that beeper, pager, what to call it.
24: And the radio. Then it was a dual-pronged attack, because first it was the beepers, and then they had to switch to the radios.
25: And then the radios blew up on them.
24: Yeah.
25: It was... But here's the thing. Our enemies.
24: And it was so targeted. It was only the people who were members of Hezbollah.
25: Exactly. You knew that whoever's holding one of these. Yeah. By the way, the Iranian ambassador had one of these beepers.
24: Wow.
25: But even then, our enemies held that against us. Mm-hmm. But what I'm trying to say is we have managed to change the situation. And we were talking about this a minute ago. I'm going to go even a little bit further back.
24: Yeah.
25: Think about 1948, Israel fought against five Arab nations.
24: Yeah.
25: Egypt, Syria, Jordan, Lebanon, and Saudi Arabia, if I remember correctly. In 1967, it was only Egypt, Syria, and Jordan. In 1973, the Yom Kippur War, it was only Syria and Egypt. Egypt has made peace with Israel since then.
24: Yeah.
25: Okay, Jordan has made peace with Israel. Syria has fallen apart.
24: Yeah.
25: Lebanon.

0: God is looking out for us.
1: Oh, yeah.
0: And I can't help but go into prophecy if you're willing to do this
1: do
0: a little bit.
1: I love it. Let's do it.
0: We know that when the final battle comes, mm-hmm. when Gog and Magog comes down from the north, we know that Russia's going to be part of that. We know that Turkey's going to be part of that. We know that Iran's going to be part of that. But we also know that Saudi Arabia is not going to be a part of that. And I'm looking over the border at Saudi Arabia today, and I'm seeing MBS, Mohammed bin Salman, reaching out to Israel very quietly, under the table, under the rug, and whatever you want to call it, but says, listen, I need your help to keep me in power.
1: Wow.
0: And I'm looking to a future war between Saudi Arabia and the Houthis, which is Shiba, according to that prophecy.
1: Yeah.
0: And when you ask yourself, why weren't they part of the attack of Israel on Israel in Ezekiel 38? Maybe because Israel is going to be part of holding them in power. It says that they will not be partake of the attack. And we're looking at the geopolitics in the Middle East actually lining up to biblical prophecy. And I think that that's fascinating.
1: It's amazing. God knew what he was talking about. We just had to wait and see. Yeah. And it, we could not have seen it a few years ago. We couldn't have even imagined it. And I think that's how prophecy works, is that we just have to trust these are benchmarks that they're going to get to. We have to just watch God to see how it happens. But the things that God, the wisdom that God gave Israel, in spite of dropping the ball on some things, wisdom. But God, I heard Amir Sarfati, you know Amir Sarfati?
0: Yep.
1: I heard him talk about that he definitely heard a report that everybody was supposed to attack at the same time that Hamas jumped the gun. They wanted, they wanted a Sunni victory. They didn't want the Shia world to get so much of the glory because of Iran. And that God probably did that, right? Just like he's done in the Old Testament. Send out a lying spirit. So even though Israel suffered, you've got even the along the Gaza Strip, the communities that were attacked the worst were liberal communities that were interested in having ties with the Palestinians, making peace with Palestinians. But I understand that viewpoint really has just said this can't happen anymore, even among many of the very liberal people in Israel.
0: Yeah, I think we had our left liberal, progressive appeasement. The word appeasement really works well in this connection, that tried to appease the Arabs. You can't appease evil. Mm-hmm. And I think Israel knows that today more than other places. I'm reaching out to our Christian friends here, though, even today. You can't appease evil.
1: You can't appease evil, yeah. If you appease evil, they just take more ground. In fact, something that I've talked about, when you look at the what was happening in Genesis chapter 6. Genesis chapter 6, God said the entire world is filled with violence. And I'm like, how did the world get filled with violence when there were so many people who knew that God walked the earth? Mm-hmm. I mean, Adam was still alive for most of it, and they all knew God had walked the earth. How did that happen? And then I feel like God showed me that what happened was when he said to Cain, he wouldn't let people have justice on Cain for killing. And he sent him off. But then I believe, I don't actually believe in the Nephilim. I believe that the Nephilim were mating with Cain's line. That's what I believe. And that they were, the violence infiltrated in, because if you cannot judge the wicked, if you're forbidden from judging the wicked will always win unless you switch sides and disobey God, because God wasn't allowing capital punishment, which he instituted after. Right. So it's a lesson for us. I believe that's the lesson, is that God was showing us we have to stop evil in its tracks, because then evil will take everything. And that's what they're doing today. That's Satan's plan over.
0: And look at our society. No, look what's happening with this lady who killed her children.
1: Yeah.
0: And they're trying not to judge her.
1: Yeah.
0: I mean, one person stood up and said, but no, there's reasons. We can understand it. We can appease it. We can find a way. And again, one of the things that the Bible says, they will not know the difference between evil and good.
1: That's it.
0: And when they don't know that, then you can't stand up to the evil.
1: Yeah.
0: I think, and again, Israel's a symptom of that. It is not the actual problem. It's not the actual sickness.
1: It's exactly.
0: Israel is a symptom, and that's a way to see it.
1: And God, Satan doesn't want Israel.

0: Israel to be available to say, blessed is he who comes in the name of the Lord. That set, that return of Jesus is prompted by many, like many Jewish people turning to Yeshua, recognizing him and calling him back. And so if they're not there, right, then Satan can prolong his reign for a little longer. He thinks he's got a good plan. And so it's a symptom is Israel, but we can't ignore all these other symptoms. They align with all the prophecies about the last days, the conditions of people. I mean, we're not even going to talk about technology and all that stuff, but the alignment that you're seeing, the shift in the Middle East because of October 3rd or 7th, because of that, the shift is moving in this biblical direction even further, including the Gulf nations sort of wanting to align with Israel more.
1: And we're going to see more. I believe we're going to see more and more of that. Add on the geopolitics, add on the growing alliance, by the way. The deeper the alliance between Russia and Turkey, and we're seeing that in deepen, we're seeing a growing alliance between Israel and Greece and India.
0: Mm-hmm.
1: And that's a fascinating dynamic.
0: Alliance, yeah. And then they've got Somaliland. Somaliland right there. So they're making, Israel's making smart geopolitical alliances. And I think that's amazing. Like we see in Ezekiel 38, they're not going to come to Israel's rescue when they're attacked. But it is creating that sense of containment, of peace on the borders. We've got everybody in check because we're the big dog now as America. I think they're going to obviously fade off of the...
1: But let's go back. As an Israeli, again, this is my weird dual hats. I've got two hats.
0: Oh, yeah.
1: I've got a Jewish-Israeli hat on one hand, and I see what's going on, and the Christian hat, and we're saying, Israel's going to be in the middle of that. And one of the things I like to share with my Christian friends is that, okay, we're all excited about Israel being in the middle of that, but you understand that Israel is going to be in the middle of that. And we pay in blood and in, mm-hmm. in terrible things. I mean, I know it's really neat to say that Israel is defending itself with the Iron Dome, by the way, but for 3 years, my mom had to run to the bomb shelter with her little walker, and I was creeped out that she was going to fall on the way because she gets up in the middle of the night to run to the bomb shelter in her house. What I'm trying to say is that Israel is at the center of God's plan. Israel is part of the whole story, but Israel is suffering sometimes mm-hmm. because of that. Now, there's also blessings. Israel's economy is booming.
0: Yeah,
1: I mean, for me, it's a problem because here I get paid, whatever I get paid in dollars.
0: Right.
1: Okay.
0: And the
1: dollar's going down, and the shekel is going up.
0: Yeah.
1: And we have a problem, but Israel's economy. But look at how God does this. For instance, one of the reasons Israel's economy is booming right now is we're selling military technology that we have invented in order to defend ourselves is now being sold to European countries to defend themselves against other European countries.
0: Some who say they are boycotting and hate you, and then they...
1: Exactly, and then they buy up. Yeah. We just change the labels, and do things like that. So it's amazing.
0: UAE, right? The UAE.
1: UAE is buying up, but even Spain is buying up technology, and even Britain is buying up technology.
0: Can't fly over us or land a plane here, but we like your technology.
1: But the hatred is still bubbling up from underneath. Yeah. Again, look at Spain's a classical. They're buying up technology, but when they have a problem with the Moroccans coming into these Spanish occupied territories, by the way.
0: Yeah, by the way, hello, hypocrites.
1: Yeah. Okay, so the Moroccans, and who gets the blame? It's all because of Israel.
0: Yeah.
1: And Israel becomes
0: the scapegoat. Yeah, that's it. I like what you were talking about. I'm on my show, everybody knows that I point to the developments because we see God's word being confirmed. And that excitement is to say, read God's word. He has a plan for Israel. As you see it aligning, know that you could trust God's word. Stop listening to these other teachers. We are not excited about what Israel has to go through. In fact, that's why we want to stand with the Jewish people. We want to make them thirsty for their Messiah. That's why we take pains to invest in anything that we can, invest in the Jewish people and love them, because the Bible says that in the last days God's going to sprinkle them while they're in their land. I believe that's a sign that he's bringing many people awake and prepared for receiving the Messiah. And I think more Jewish people in Israel are receiving the Messiah.
1: There is more. The Messianic congregations, yeah. The Messianic communities are growing. I just talked, my brother has a small ministry, not so small, for young people in Israel.
0: Oh,
1: and
0: nice.
1: They had a conference with 500 young Christians in Israel. That was amazing.
0: Wow.
1: So that is growing. There's an openness to God and Jesus more than there ever was in the past, so we're seeing that. One of the things I like to stress to people, though, Messianic believers, meaning Jews who believe in Jesus, are the remnant of the remnant.
0: Yeah.
1: And we are the key factor for all of this. Mm-hmm. So if you know any Messianic believers, if you know Jews who believe in Jesus, they do need your love and support right now, because they're being persecuted from both sides.
0: Yeah.
1: When my father became a believer, my grandfather would spit on the ground every time the name Jesus was mentioned in the house, because he was a semi-Orthodox Jew. And again, this is part of who we are, and then puts it all together.
0: Wow. Notice that the Western world is not talking about the archaeological discoveries in Israel anymore, because they're trying to say that the Jewish people have no right to the land. Well, it's hard to lie when you look at history and archaeology, and all these texts affirm that the Jewish people, obviously all the names are in Hebrew. So we know the archaeological discovery, and we know that the people are being able to access the Temple Mount more, which shows a hunger for their God. And so we hope that Jesus draws them from
1: just
0: there.
1: Just a quick one.
0: Yeah.
1: The Temple Mount is called Mount Moriah.
0: Yeah, Moriah.
1: Names in Hebrew have meanings.
0: Yes.
1: Mori means teacher. Yah is God.
0: Oh.
1: The name of the mountain is literally God is my teacher.
0: Wow. Thank you, David, so much. This is going to wrap us up. I hope we get to do this again. And for the rest of you, please listen to all the shows. It's going to be on my Rumble channel. Look for that in the show notes and all these connections. And so God bless you. Until next time, everybody, God bless you all. Stand with the Jewish people.
2: 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Her fiction novel, The Lost, A Story of Christmas, is available on Amazon. 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
13: Welcome to Passion for Christ. Thank you so much for joining us this weekend. I am so excited to share. I will be heading next week, well, in 2 days, to Tennessee. No, not Tennessee. That's where my guest is from. I'm going to Kentucky to see a replica of the Ark. I'm sure many of you have heard of Ken Ham. Such an amazing man of God who defends the faith of creation. And I am so thrilled to go out there and finally, after all these years, and I just love apologetics on my Throughout All Ages program. We talk a lot about that and defending the faith, apologetics. And now finally, after years of wanting to go, I get to go to see the Ark encounter. And maybe I'll get to see Ken Ham, who knows. But anyways, and talking about creation, I have an amazing creationist on the line. And welcome, Helmut.
20: Hi, Stacy. Glad to be here.
13: You are the founder and president of Creation Tennessee. Is that
20: yes,
13: what
20: we call it? Tennessee Creation Fellowship. I'm the president of a local creation group, and nationwide, I'm on the board of directors for Logos Research Associates, which is a group of our fellowship of scientists and researchers working to show how modern science fits and confirms the Bible.
13: Amen. Now, you meet once a month or once a week?
20: Our local group meets intermittently, but our national group, we have a monthly podcast. We just had one last night. It'll be again in September. And you can just go to the website and sign up to get notified of those podcasts. They're always with pertinent topics, modern research, and how that fits the Bible.
13: I love it. You know, it's so important because if we don't know where the origins began, how could we even believe in the Bible when it says, in the beginning, God created the heavens and the earth? And I'm so excited for you to share a little bit about creation. But first, can you share how you came to the Lord?
20: Well, let's begin with my name. My first name really is Helmut. Though it's not, it sounds like a crash helmet. That's not spelt the same. It's H-E-L-M-U-T. And that's actually an old German name for old Germans. And I am one. I was born in Germany in Cologne, the big cathedral city. But when I was about 2 or 3 months old, I said to my mom, let's go see America. And she wanted to see America too. So my dad took us all, the three of us, immigrated to Chicago. And that is basically where I grew up. My mom says when I was younger, I could only speak German. That's what I learned from my parents because they were both Germans, immigrants. And but when I got to school, everything was English. So everything since then is all my schooling, my training, education, all in English. And when I speak German today, I speak it with a Chicago accent, if that makes sense at all. But my parents were good German Lutherans, and they believed the gospel. They were generations of Lutherans before them. They were very big on the Bible, and they wanted me to understand and know the Bible and the gospel, which I did learn, at least intellectually. When I went off to college, and I had good grades, I was an industrious, good student, I had a very first professor of philosophy with a required course, even for engineering students. I wanted to become an engineer. And one of the very first things she said in the class was, if you want to do science, you cannot believe in God. And if you believe in God, you really can't do science. So that was a big dichotomy. It was a, you know, that was a kind of a bit of a crisis for me because here I was, a good German Lutheran wanting to believe in the God of the Bible. But there was this challenge, and I think that challenge has gotten even worse in academia and college campuses today, if not in high schools as well, that science and the Bible do not mix. But it was a challenge. So I decided at that time that, you know, I'm going to do some research and not just take everything that she says for granted. And I had some friends, fortunately, on my dorm floor who gave me some books by Paul Little. And also at that time, a brand new book had come out by Josh McDowell called The Evidence That Demands a Verdict. And that was very big, very heavily well-documented information on the resurrection of Jesus Christ from the dead. And I decided that, well, I'm going to look into this. And I read some other books. I read Josh's book, some others. And in the course of several months, I realized, wow, there is a ton of evidence for this event. And I finally determined, contrary to what my philosophy teacher, professor, said, Jesus Christ really did rise from the dead, that was a real event in human history, and he rose to pay for all our sins. So at that time, I was decided that, okay, if this is true, and Jesus rose from the dead, I really need to study his word and follow him. So to make sure I was a Christian, because I realized you could miss heaven by 18 inches or so, the distance between your brain and your heart. I knew the facts for a long time, and many in our culture know the facts, but it doesn't always affect their heart, does it, or who they are. So I invited Jesus into my heart to forgive me all my sins and to help me live the life that he would have me live for the rest of my life and forever, hopefully, with him. And I did that, and I meant it, and studied the Bible in the next 5 years more than any of my engineering books. But God blessed, and at the end of 5 years, I got a bachelor's and master's from the University of Illinois in engineering, and then I got a good job. So I was grounded in the faith. I learned how to study the Bible, how to do that, and I did a lot of it. But I still had questions, even when I graduated and had been well-trained in science, the engineering principles and everything, also the Bible. But what about the Lucy fossil? What about dinosaurs? What about carbon-14? You know, I had a lot of questions that a lot of people do and still have today. So at that time, just by providential accident, I guess, I saw an ad in a paper for to get some free information on creation evolution. And I signed away for it. I started reading that and getting to know the materials at that time from Henry Morris and Dwayne Gish, that is, on creation evolution and debate. And boy, there's a lot of information out there. And I learned a lot about what the fossils really are, what they say. And I began to realize that, hey, you know, when you think about it, we kind of accept it by granted because we hear it all the time. And we have people, you know, learned professors that are honest, good people, but they say things like, oh, evolution has no faults. Evolution is proven science. And so we accept that. But like any engineer, we need to look into the facts behind it. I'd like to know a little bit more about it, because when you think about it, it's a fantastic story, isn't it? To think that supposedly a simple cell, if there is such a thing, a simple cell in the ocean, that somehow develops into a multiple cellular creature, which is a big step all by itself that we don't talk about much. And then that turns into a jellyfish. And then that turns into a backboned fish with a full backbone and all the organs and everything in the right places. And then one of those fishes decides to crawl on land, and those fins become limbs and legs. And that turns into gecko lizards and T-Rexes, but also aardvarks and dragonflies and any animal you can think of, giraffes and apes, and then finally people. That is a fantastic story, and as such, I'd like to have fantastic proof. And as I said, as we looked into it, wow, there isn't much proof for this. Not at all. In fact, the last 50 years has been devastating to the theory of evolution. It just doesn't work. Mutations cannot do what evolutionists want them to do. So I'd encourage your audience to dig into the facts. And our churches, we do need to address this. I didn't get any training in a church, and a lot of young people I meet today aren't getting it unless they have a good youth pastor or a pastor that has a once-a-year creation seminar. That makes all the difference in the world, because without that background, we can only follow what these professors tell us without questioning it. And then I have so many stories. People have told me of their friends, their children, their grandchildren, walking away from the church because the church never addresses these questions. And we need to do that.
13: Yeah, absolutely. They say the statistics are 65 to 85% of kids who grow up in a Christian home walk away from their faith. Does that sound?
20: Exactly.
13: Yeah.
20: That is very true. And then, you know, they hear professors like Dr. Krause at Arizona State University say things like, oh, forget Jesus, the stars died for you. So what's a young student supposed to do if he doesn't know what he's talking about and why it doesn't work? But he's very confident. You know, atheists, especially evolutionary atheists, they do evangelism. They do disciple making for their own belief system. They're out there aggressively. Why aren't we countering them, at least helping our young people in their youth groups understand these questions and say, wow, okay, I am at a university. I want to get a degree in biology or something. I need to give the professor the answers that they want to hear to get good grades, and I do encourage that. but in their head and their heart, they know this story makes no sense. It doesn't. Even a chimp, can that really turn into a human being with the intellectual, speaking, singing, music making, philosophy, writing books, human being? Can that really happen?
13: Yeah.
20: You know, they used to say that chimp and human DNA was only 98.8% the same, 1.2% difference or so, and people could then say, okay, yeah, that little change could possibly happen over, you know, a few million years. But even Science magazine last year had an article about the difference, and it's much, much more. It's over 15%, and that's only where you can measure it. There are structural differences in our DNA. Humans have 23 pairs of chromosomes, right? You remember that from 23andMe and Ancestry.com and so on? Well, all chimps, monkeys, apes, gorillas, they have 24 pairs of chromosomes. So doing a direct comparison of where the differences are is not easy, not even possible with basic arithmetic. And yet they tell us that they're the same. The new number where we can compare it is over 15%. And you multiply that 15% times 3 billion base pairs in your genome. That is a lot of changes. And it has to be not just the occasional mutation, but it has to happen correctly in the right places and then be established in a population. If just one supposedly creature has this right mutation, taking it on the way to human, it has to have a female and a male, has to have a population established, and the other stuff has to then be weeded out. Computer simulation of genetics and other things have proven that this would take billions of years of left to chance. It takes more time for even a few of these changes than the universe is supposed to be old. It's not possible. Mutations cannot do at all what evolutionists want them to do. And we need to teach our kids that.
13: Yeah. I love what you spoke about, because in the public schools, a lot of our students are being taught we are from apes, which we came from scum to the zoo, or how do they say it, to the zoo, to you. And when you look at science, real science, testable, repeatable, and observable, testable, and repeatable, when you look at that, and then you bring in entropy, science really shows that evolution is not true. It disproves it. Can you expound from that?
20: Well, yeah, that's right. Entropy is the principle that all things tend to go to disorder. If you leave an apple on your table in your kitchen and leave it there for a week, what is it going to do? Is it going to evolve into something more improved, or is it going to decay and rot? That's what happens. Things left to themselves decay and rot. We do live in a sinful world. That's why we have sin, disease, death, and dying. And, you know, we have the account for that in our Bible after the creation account, and how that has ruined everything. And entropy is always increasing. It's not going to lead to new and better information. What we have learned about our genome is that it is information. Can you imagine having a, let's say, a flip phone, and you left it around, and the program inside, the operating system, and all the apps were left alone to be able to change on their own through random changes and errors and copying mistakes? Is that going to turn into the latest smartphone model all by itself? No, somebody with intelligence and intent, knowing what they want to do, has to program it very purposefully with new and improved operating systems, new and improved apps, doing more and more things with more and more memory. That's an important lesson, that there is design everywhere we see it. And just because some prominent people deny it doesn't make them right by themselves, because the rest of us can see it. That's why when you look at the population, the percentage of people among engineers and medical doctors who believe in creation is generally higher than the general public, because as engineers, we recognize design. Just building a bookshelf, like there's one behind me. Think about how many straight pieces of wood there has to be, that the screws are in the right places, going to the right pieces, and all the shelves are the exact same length. Could that have happened by itself, let alone something as complex as you or me?
13: Exactly.
20: No, there is design. And medical doctors, as they work on our bodies, they see it too. So yeah, they're more prone, because they can see the design, to believe in the God of the Bible.
13: Yeah, I love it. I heard it from Ray Comfort, but I'm sure he grabbed it from someone else. But he says it so much, it makes me remember. When you look at a picture, maybe in a desert, a Picasso painting, how did that get there? You know, who painted it? And then you look at a building. Did that building just appear? No, there is a designer. So they know people are atheists. They know a painter painted that painting, a contractor built the building. But then they look at us and we're just random chance and chaos.
20: Exactly right. They deny what they see themselves. And in Colossians 2:6-7 talks about, as you have received Christ Jesus, so walk in him. And it's an encouragement to do the right things, to study his word. But then it gets to verse 8, and it says, do not be captive to empty philosophies of this world. And I think the biggest empty philosophy of this world today that is breaking the faith is evolutionary theory. And it's unfortunate that we have churches that think they can mix evolution and creation. That, well, maybe God used evolution as his method. Now, the only reason they say that is, first, they think that these professors are right, that evolution has lots of science behind it, and somehow we got to fit it into the Bible. But they haven't investigated the lack of evidence there, first of all. Second, what does evolution depend on? Carl Sagan said it best. He said, "How did you and I get here?" He said it through millions of years of accident and death. Death and accident, death and accident, death and accident. Over a million years are you and I here. Now, does that sound like a method a perfect God, all-knowing God, would use to create people? That using mutations and copying mistakes, death and accident, that leads to a big theological problem. Would God, you would have to have a lot of death before Adam and Eve. Let's say, and this is what some people say, that God picked two fancy monkeys and said, I'm going to call you Adam and Eve and make you special and breathe the breath of the Holy Spirit into you. And then say, well, now I want you to obey my commands. Not many, I just got a few commands, but if you disobey them, you will die. And Adam could then say, well, wait a minute, my grandparents are dead. In fact, my parents, I guess, are dead. There's dead things in the ground. What's the big deal if I sin? See, if you introduce and try to combine these ideas and have death before sin, before the fall of mankind, whoever they were, then you have a deep theological problem.
13: Mm-hmm.
20: Because death came after sin. Death is the result of sin. And that's why Jesus Christ came to save us from our sins. He paid the penalty that we cannot pay. Only a perfect sacrifice would be adequate. And that's why Jesus Christ is not just our creator, he is our savior, and he is the lover of our souls. He wants us to come to him.
13: Oh, that is so important. I think we have the knowledge out there to learn and to grow and know the truth. You sound like you're a speaker, Helmut. Do you go around?
20: God has given me some great opportunities.
13: Yeah. So if someone's tuning in and say, I want this guy to come out here and speak at our church, would you do that?
20: Absolutely. I like to say, if you know this old TV show, have PowerPoint, we'll travel. In fact, I've been to Southern California many times. A friend of mine has a creation group down there in the Orange County area, and I was there just last year, gave a couple of talks. But I love to coming, especially speaking to youth groups. I can give a little talk on chimp-human ancestry or, some other topic, the general differences, evolution, creation, and just open up the Q&A. Young people, given a chance, they got a lot of questions.
13: Where can they schedule you?
20: We need to answer them.
13: Where can they schedule you at? Where do they go?
20: Well, they can contact me at my basic ministry email, and that is evolutionisdying@yahoo.com.
13: Say it one more time as they're
20: just
13: writing
20: it
13: down.
20: Write it out with no spaces. Evolutionisdying, D-Y-I-N-G, at yahoo.com.
13: And what's your website?
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13: Well, I can't believe how fast the time went by, Helmut. I want you to share briefly that we have a show here on K-Praise with Logos. 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
13: Yes. So that is great information. Tune in every Saturday. And then, do you have any final thoughts?
20: Oh, just real quick, encourage people to learn more about it. 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
28: Hey, I'm very excited to promote this new book by Dr. Tim LaHaye, not only a mentor of mine, but a precious friend, a man who encouraged me to write books. Dr. Tim LaHaye, he has written a book, How to Study Bible Prophecy for Yourself. And so I really would encourage you to get a copy of this book. He answers so many of our questions. 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And this book is going to help you as he walks you through how to study Bible prophecy for yourself. Remember, Dr. Tim LaHaye is the one that brought you the remarkable Left Behind series, among many other books. He is simple. He is foundational. You're not going to hear anything strange or odd. Tim LaHaye, How to Study Bible Prophecy for Yourself.
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27: On today's edition of Real Life Radio, Pastor Jack continues with his series called 2 Peter Combat Faith. And today's message, Look What You've Become, Part 3. 2 Peter is a short letter written by the Apostle Peter to encourage us to stand firm and to grow in our faith. And here, Peter wants us to see just who we've become in Christ. You see, the good news is that the Lord isn't finished with us yet. He's given us great and precious promises to hang on to. He's placed His divine nature within us, and He's shaping us into something we could never become on our own. So today, Pastor Jack reminds us of an incredible truth. When we put our faith in Jesus Christ, we've become His child. He's chosen us to become part of His family of believers, and there is nothing that can ever change that or pull us away from His love. Now with his message called, Look What You've Become, Part 3. Here's pastor and Bible teacher, Jack Hibbs.
3: So today we're going to read that portion of Scripture again that you're familiar with. This will be the third and final installment in what this is, the incredible introduction of Peter and his second epistle. And it seems like every week I tell you that I have a sense of inadequacy regarding what we're going to be looking at. And I don't know if I'm lying to you each week by saying that. I say that in jest. But I say it again today. When we come in our study today in verse 4 regarding the divine nature, I don't know where to begin. I have notes that I may or may not stick to. I can tell you this. My heart and my brain is full of study and theology. And I don't want you to just learn about the science of the Word of God. I want you to learn it in such a way that it becomes so practical. Because if I'm yielded to God in the giving of this Word today, you should leave this building pumped up with encouragement. And honestly, looking at your life, your own life, with a sense of awe of just who you are in Christ Jesus. So we continue to look at the message entitled, Look What You've Become. That's God's plan for your life. That in the end, he will say, amazingly so, at the Bema Seat of Christ, B-E-M-A, the Bema Seat of Christ, where every Christian will stand before Jesus, listen, at the judgment seat of Christ. You see, Pastor, I thought I escaped judgment when I gave my heart to Christ. Yes, you did. You escaped the judgment of Almighty God in the great white throne judgment. That's for non-believers. That's where God the Father judges an unbelieving world, and after they're judged, they all go to hell. You're not going there. As a believer, you're going to stand before Jesus at the Bema Seat. It's where the Bema Seat is where we got the idea of, in the Olympic Games, of having three victors, three of them. You know that? After Michael Phelps swims whatever he swims, he goes up there and he gets the gold medal. And then the next person gets a what? Silver medal. And the third person gets what? Bronze medal. According to Bema, all of them are awarded. All of them are blessed. All of them are recognized. All of them are acknowledged as a victor. But there are levels. No one is thrown out of the Olympic Games because of the Bema Seat. Are you with me? When Jesus judges the church, when he judges you and I individually, we will either get gold, silver, or bronze based upon our faithfulness to what he's called us to do. And after that's all done, you enter on into heaven because that's where you're going to be. And in a word, it can be said then, look what you've become. And listen, I guarantee you this, that by the word of God, on that day, you'll stand before the Lord with a glad and happy smile for the things that God has done in and through your life, and most of those things you weren't even aware of. God was using you. Father, speak to us. Lord, here we are. We bring nothing to you, Lord, but our hearts that are willing to receive. We're like little birds in the nest with our mouths wide open. We're like a calf running to mama for nourishment. Lord, we are like a baby desiring the sincere milk of the word that we might dive in, Lord, to grow up and consume the steak and the potatoes of the word, the meat. And Peter's going to give us that today. May this message be lost on no one today. And so, Lord, I invite your spirit to be very present. In Jesus' name, and all God's people again said, amen. Amen. You can be seated. You can be seated. And if you've been with us these last few weeks, you know that we have graduated down to verse 4. And you can take your pen or your highlighter and you can just draw a box around verse 4. Remember how I told you at the beginning that scholars have argued about the authorship of Peter. Remember that? I've kind of echoed that each week, that Peter is so technical, so advanced, so theologically sound, that it's so Pauline, like Paul the Apostle's writings, that this Galilean couldn't have done that. had to be written by somebody else who nabbed Peter's name and slapped it on this epistle. But it's Peter who reminds us that he is the author. Some 4 years has gone by since his authorship of 1 Peter. And this old, now aged saint has been transformed by the power of God because he has immersed himself in the Word of God. Immersion. I spoke to somebody not long ago who, in the United States military, was sent up to Monterey, California. And he was going to be working in some form of covert operations, and he needed to learn a certain foreign language because he was going to later on be deployed into that foreign country as a spy. And he would have to speak in a perfect, not only foreign language, but in a perfect dialect from a perfect region where he would be deployed, assume a completely different background to blend in, and he had to be able to fool everybody for the mission. And I was blown away to find out that the United States Army has an institute where all our military personnel will go to, and they are immersed into learning how to speak a foreign language at a level that is undetectable by natives of that village or that town or that place. That's amazing. And you know what they do? They boast. They boast that it's done this way, full immersion. They take somebody that might be from the Bronx of New York and they just immerse them into this discipline, and it's tough and you're locked into this thing for weeks or months and you get it down, and guess what? You come out a totally different person. This is what we're talking about. Peter was immersed in the Word of God and he came out with, as it were, being a totally different person. And hallelujah for that. That's the power of God's Word upon our lives when God takes hold of us. And that's up to us, by the way, to allow him to fully immerse us. And so, church, look, verse 1, we looked at the fact, look what you become. The fact is we become an instrument in the hands of God. We studied that. The second thing we saw, and you have it in your notes, is that you've become a complete person, that God has supplied everything you and I need in verses 2 and 3 to be a complete, full-blown Christian. None of our Christian experience is based upon our own gymnastics, our own working out, our own pursuit. God gives, God equips his kids who turn toward him, and he does that by the power of the Holy Spirit and the Word of God. Number 3, and we'll end this section of verses 1-4, right here, argument number 3, please write it down. Look what you become is the fact that you become a child of the living God. This might be the most important thing of all, is that you become a child of the living God. Verse 4. And if you write this down, this is why and how. It's because he has given you a promise. God has given you a promise. If today you say, I am a Christian, how do you know that? And how do you know that your Christian pursuit is going to take you all the way to heaven? How do you know that? Let's be honest. Come on. Think it through. How in the world, the Bible tells you, you are to have confidence in your salvation because it is Christ that works in you both to will and to do of his good pleasure in your life, that God in Christ has sealed you by the Holy Spirit until the day of redemption. Jesus tells us that when this happens, we have been born again. And we've been called out of this world and put into the family of God. We are now called children of the living God. And I hope that's your experience today. I hope that's how you understand Christ. A beautiful thing about being a kid. Listen, a beautiful thing about being a kid is that kid, no matter what goes on in the family, that kid knows that that kid's in the family. You know, we always had friends growing up who messed with our heads. You know those neighbors? Hey man, guess what? Your brother told me you were adopted. Weren't we all told that? By the way, some people are offended by that. And then you find out in the Bible that that's how you get to heaven, is by being adopted. It's like, sign me up. I've told you before, our granddaughter is adopted. And we never think about her being adopted. People remind us. You guys remind us whenever we're somewhere. Oh, is this your adopted granddaughter? Oh, yeah, I guess it is. We don't even remember that. Why? Because she's in the family. Are you with me? There's no difference from those grandkids born in the family or those kids adopted into the family. Look, if you want to be cute about it, the kids born into the family, what are you

0: And do you want to know what it's like to have God possess your life and to walk you through this world and to wash you of your sins and on the day of your death be happy that you're going to be entering the kingdom of heaven with God? If that's your passion, guess what? You have been adopted into the family of God. If you sit here today and you say, I don't want anything to do with that, I just came for a free breakfast, then you, listen, you not only know not God, nor is God calling you into his family. But I trust I speak to all of you today that the greatest desire of your life is at the very least to entertain the joy of what that means, that God wants me. You could never want God, my friend, unless God first wanted you. Do you want him? Do you want to go to heaven? Do you want to have your sins forgiven? Do you want to find out what living life really is all about? Then you're eager and excited to know what it's like to be a child of God right here, right now, today.
1: 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And now, let's get back to today's message. Once again, here's Pastor Jack.
0: And so we're talking about these promises in verse 4. He is the one that's given us these promises. It says in verse 1, by which have been given to us these great and precious promises, all of that which is from verse 3, where it says in verse 3 that as his divine power has given to us all things that pertain to life and godliness. Watch now, through the knowledge of him who called us by glory and virtue, here it is, by which you have been given, verse 4, to us exceedingly great and precious promises. Promises, mark it, exceedingly great. We use two English words for this one Greek word. We get the word, by the way, out of this Greek word, majestic or magnificent. The basis of the word magnificent is a Greek word. The English, instead of them, maybe you have a more modern translation, it might use the word magnificent. But the word is actually, in the older translations, exceedingly great. What are we talking about? Church family, you know, you can go to any Christian bookstore, go online, type in the promises of God. Now, I don't mean to offend anybody, but if you go to the Tibetan Book of the Dead, people are really reading that book a lot. How many promises are in that book? Eastern mysticism? The writings that are found in Hinduism, what are the promises in there that just light up your heart? Think about all the religions in the world. I'm just asking. What are the promises they give you that just light you up with joy and comfort and confidence? This is the basis of a promise. Look, the older you get, the more cautious I am with promises. When I was young, I would make promises all the time. You know why? I fully intended to keep them, believing I would keep them, only to discover I don't have the power to keep them. Do you hear what I'm saying? You say, well, Jack, I mean, doesn't the world just operate and live and breathe and float upon promises? Yeah, but you can only really find out who keeps their promises when the promise that's been given is tested. I promise to love, honor, and obey in a wedding service. When will that wife know that that promise is being kept? Yeah, in the dark times, when that marriage is challenged, when Mr. America walks into the room and flexes and your wife looks and says, oh, wow, that's Mr. America. He just flexed. He's awesome. But I'm married, and that's not a good path, and I'm going to trust God, and I'm going to look away because that's the right thing to do. She was tested. And she was found to be faithful to her promise. Are you with me?

0: Same with she, Miss America walks in the room and he says, wow. What does he do in that next moment? If he looks away, he has stayed true to the vows. There was some great movement some time ago called the Promise Keepers. Do you remember that? The Promise Keepers. I'm not here to say yay or nay on the Promise Keepers. The first time I ever heard about it, I have to confess, the first time I ever heard, hey, there's going to be this thing called the Promise Keepers, and we're going to get men to gather together, and they're going to take an oath. They're going to swear an oath. I know the motive was good, but I had already now come to the age to understand only God is the one who keeps his promises. I'm not saying don't make a promise. What I'm saying is you better follow through when you make it. You tell your kids, look, you do this today, or thus you clean your room, you get a snow cone after you clean your room. You better follow through. Listen, to the point like this, if you say it, and then they wind up 3 hours later tripping over the dog and falling through the TV or whatever, you cannot go back and say, you know what, you can forget about that snow cone. You know how evil that is? You can't do that. If you, the authoritative figure in a person's life, or the one that is known to be the lover, says, you do this, and I tell you what, as incentive and motive, I'm going to get you a snow cone after you get that thing done. And something else intervenes and mitigates that promise. You're not a promise keeper. But I remember hearing about the promise keepers, and I remember just saying to myself, there's only one who can keep his promise. Just know that. But he promised me. Humans fail with the best intent, not God. The promises that you read, my friend, in your Bible, this is where I said in the opening of this message today, I feel overwhelmingly inadequate. This book that he has promised you, he will fulfill every promise that he makes to you. You say, well, yeah, I asked him for this, I prayed, I stood upon this, and it hasn't happened yet. The key word is yet. Be patient. He will not renegotiate his word. Part of God's promise keeping has built into it duration. Duration. That's not a weakness. When a promise is given at point A and the duration takes it all the way out to L, M, N, or P, time has gone on. Where are we on this timeline? And then God fulfills the promise 2.5 years later. What do you know now about God? That he is faithful and that he keeps his promises. See, you and I, we just want to drive through speed, read, promise given. He's faithful. Hang on to him. Don't give up. Don't cave in. Stay strong. And remind him. I believe that God loves to be reminded. Not that he needs it. When you latch on to him and you say, Lord, I'm hanging on to this promise and I'm not going to let you go. It feels like you're not going to come through for me on this one. And we need to understand in the promises as a child. In a normal world, a child should have absolute peace, confidence, and rest and the authority of their parents. Somebody say amen. Amen. It's lost in our culture. It's lost in the world. But the greatest hero for a child should be their parent. Moms and dads should wear capes with big S's on the chest of them. Or a Batwoman, or who, I don't know what women would wear. Who's the Wonder Woman. That's mom. Superman and Wonder Woman, that's the way the kids should look at you. My point is this, that's the way that we should look at our Father in heaven above. Amen. Notice that it's the God of the Bible that says to us, I have given you exceedingly great and precious promises. Mark it, there are over 7,400 promises to your benefit in the Bible. 7,400. I honestly, I don't know, but if I can find one in other religious writings. Church family, do you hear me? Your Bible that you're holding in your lap is a book that has a key and a lock built into itself, and it's the promises of God. 7,400 plus promises for every situation of your life. And that's why we talk about reading the Bible all the time, because every time you read the Bible, you get exposed to more and more of these promises, and you know how to use them when you need them.
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7: Ronald Reagan believed freedom was more than a political system or a set of laws. In 1988, he said, "Freedom describes the God-given condition of the human soul." For Reagan, liberty was not something government created. It was something government was called to respect and to protect. That idea sits at the heart of the American experiment. Our rights do not come from rulers, institutions, or political majorities. They belong to us by nature and by God. And when we understand freedom that way, our responsibility becomes clearer. Government may protect liberty. Laws may preserve it, but neither can give us what was never theirs to grant. Freedom begins with the recognition that human dignity and liberty come before government, not from it.
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13: Welcome back to Be Strong in the Lord, where we encourage believers in Christ through the best thing ever, the Word of God, the Bible. And we invite those outside of Christ to salvation, His free gift. So we're continuing in Revelation chapter 6 now, where Jesus will open the seven seals. And let's go to the Lord in prayer anytime we examine the Word of God. Dear Heavenly Father, we ask that you would, by your grace, open our hearts and minds to understand what you want us to understand out of your Word, that your righteousness, your justice, your mercy and grace, none takes away from the other. We ask that you would bless our time together, and we pray in Jesus' name, amen. So, Revelation chapter 6, when people think of the apocalypse, which is really meaning a revealing, in this apocalypse, God's wrath will be on earth during this seven-year time of Jacob's trouble, the tribulation, and billions of people will die. And God will turn the sea and fresh water to blood and 75-pound hailstones and with fire in them. All kinds of curses from God in his wrath on this earth. And we should, feel for those people, what they're going to suffer. But God is just. The angels say that in Revelation here, that he's just for all the things that he does because he's given us so much. Everyone has at least, you know, three witnesses, he says, the scripture does, so that we're inexcusable if we reject him. And those are creation testifies of God every moment of every day, no matter where you are on the earth. The designs by a creator God who holds it all together. Your conscience and the Word of God. So as we examine Revelation and the horrible things that are going to happen on this earth, know that where you will be, if you're a believer in Christ, you will be with Jesus observing this from the safety of heaven. So Jesus, let's do an overview of this chapter. He opens the seven seals, and this begins the outpouring of God's wrath on earth. The wrath is not just the second half of this seven-year period, that which God calls the Great Tribulation. God's wrath starts at the beginning of this. This start of the in Jeremiah chapter 30 and verse 7, the time of Jacob's trouble. That means he's going to be refining Israel, who are back in the land that God promised them. Their land, which he also calls his land, but collectively are not following God in faith. They still reject Jesus as Messiah. God's going to refine Israel. And beginning of this time frame will be that covenant strengthened by the Antichrist, a human incarnated by Satan. He signs a seven-year covenant or strengthens it with Israel. Is that the land covenant? They are rightfully in the land. And then he turns on them. He breaks it right in the middle at the three-and-a-half-year mark. And he attempts to, Satan-inspired, wipe out all the Jews. But God will protect that third who go to southern Jordan, Petra area. Jesus Christ, the only man in the universe worthy to open this book, now in chapter 6, is going to open it. And he's the one opening each of these seven seals. He doesn't delegate it to an angel. And notice throughout the book of Revelation, when John is told things about heaven, it's one of the 24 elders who represent all of the redeemed. It is, however, one of the four living creatures who reflect the images, different images of Christ as king and servant and man and God eternal. One of these four living creatures is the one that tells John about things that are about to happen on earth. Interesting. So the elders talk about what's happening in heaven, and the creatures talk about what's about to happen on earth. Jesus is going to open the six seals, and then a pause, and then two episodes from now, we'll cover chapter 7, where he continues on with the seventh seal, which will open the trumpet judgments. So he's going to open a first seal, white horse, power to conquer, given to the rider. A red horse, a great sword, destroying peace and causing people to kill each other. A black horse, giving balances, where whenever food is sold by weight and the basic of food, wheat and barley, we're talking food shortages and rationing, famine pricing. The pale horse on the fourth seal is death followed by hell, with the power given a sword and with starvation to kill one-fourth of the people. That's 2 billion people. Oh, my. So again, don't let anybody tell you, oh, you know, it's a peaceful, you know, easy time during the first half of the tribulation. No, it's not. The martyrs is the fifth seal. Tribulation saints who have lost their lives for their testimony of Christ are told to wait to be avenged. And then the sixth seal, space and earth are shaken. An earthquake. The sun appears as black and the moon as blood. Stars fall from the heavens to earth. And all mountains and all islands will be moved out of their place. Can you imagine? So we're going to go more in detail on that. Again, this is our overview. Tribulation, the seven-year tribulation, is comprised of two three-and-a-half-year periods. The second one's called the Great Tribulation. And Jesus told us in Matthew 24, okay, when he, 21 through 22, Jesus said, "For then shall be great tribulation, such as was not since the beginning of the world to this time, no, nor ever shall be. And except those days should be shortened, there should no flesh be saved. But for the elect's sake, those days shall be shortened." Does he possibly include in that that mankind with nuclear weapons could end up trying to wipe out the whole earth, because we have more than enough to do that, to wipe out everybody on the planet? And God keeps those to two 1,260-day periods, 30-day months, 42 months each, 3.5 years each, seven-year period. So throughout the scripture, this seven-year time of Jacob's trouble, the scripture calls, the Bible calls it, the day of the Lord. And that's used 20 times in the Old Testament in 8 different books, and 3 times in the New Testament. And God also has other names for it. In the day of God, the day of wrath, the day of the Lord's wrath, and the day of darkness. So that's in Acts 2, Joel 2, 1 Thessalonians 5, 2 Peter 3, in Zephaniah 1, and in three different places in Zephaniah. So the day of the Lord, God's wrath, remember we've talked about what the word in Hebrew is that we translate in it through all, you know, over 700 times in the scripture of the Lord. It's the four letters, one repeated twice. So Yod-Heh-Vav-Heh. It means, behold the hand, behold the nail. So from Genesis forward, God is saying, I'm going to send a Redeemer who will be crucified, be nailed through the hand. This wrath that we're about to read about is the wrath of the Creator, the slain and risen Redeemer, the Lamb, Jesus Christ. And there's another expression in the scripture, the day of Christ. And that's different. The day of Christ is subsequent to the tribulation. It's when Jesus reigns 1,000 years of wonderful Messiah, God, reigning on earth. We physically see him and worship him. And he still will have people who will choose to rebel against him during and toward the end of that 1,000 years. So this seven-sealed scroll that we're about to read in, or have read to us in Revelation 6, has 21 judgments of God's wrath on earth. Seven seal judgments. Think of a scroll and a wax seal with an imprint. You roll up part of it, seal that. Roll it up further, seal that. Seven seals. And first, then seven trumpet judgments, and then seven bowl or vial judgments. The first six seal judgments will happen, be opened. Then there's going to be a pause, a parenthesis. That's chapter 7 is the parenthesis. And then the seventh seal triggers the trumpets. The six trumpet judgments will sound. The seals are open now. The trumpets sound in chapters 6, 8, and 9. And there's a parenthesis, chapters 10 through 14. And then the seventh trumpet will sound. And that triggers the pouring out of the bowl judgments, the seven bowl judgments. Six of those bowl judgments will happen. They'll be poured out, and then a pause, a parenthesis, and that's Revelation 16, the pause. Revelation 15 is the six judgments. And the seventh bowl judgment will be poured out in Revelation chapter 16. God has a precision to his architecture of not only his word, but how he is administering justice. Remember, this is God's courtroom that we're viewing in heaven, where he says, as he opens this, Jesus opens the, what did we call it last time? The title deed of the earth that Adam forfeited by sin and Jesus bought back. He's the original owner. Satan's a squatter. Fallen mankind has lost that. Jesus paid for it on the cross. And so he's exercising the penalties of this title deed of the earth of judgment on squatters, on judgment on usurpers, rebellious, the children of disobedient mankind and Satan. So this is not a dream or a vision John had. John was transported somehow in spirit into the future, 2,000 years forward, if you will, or 1,900 plus years forward, and saw and heard these things. He saw them. He heard them, he said. John was in the spirit in Revelation 1:10. He says, I was in the spirit on the day of the Lord. In my King James Bible, it says, on the Lord's day. And we, if we do not mind the scripture properly, don't look at the original meaning. It's not the Lord's day Sunday, a day of worship. It's the day of the Lord. It's the judgment, the wrath of God. So John was transported to see this in person from his seat in heaven. The first four seals that Jesus opens, we call the four horsemen of the apocalypse, right? Because there are four horses revealed and their riders. And this is not a unique thing only in Revelation. In Ezekiel 14, verse 21, the Lord said, thus says the Lord, how much more when I send my four sword judgments upon Jerusalem, the sword and the famine and the noisome beast and the pestilence to cut off from it man and beast. Wow. Ezekiel 14 ties directly into, verse 21, ties directly into these four seals being opened. Okay, here we go. Revelation 6, verses 1 and 2. This is God's word. And I saw when the Lamb opened one of the seals, and I heard, as it were, the noise of thunder. One of the four creatures saying, "Come and see." And I saw, and behold, a white horse, and he that sat on him had a bow, and a crown was given to him, and he went forth conquering and to conquer. Let's establish this right away. This is not Jesus on this white horse. He comes after this on his own white horse. This is one pretending to be Messiah. This is the Antichrist, the false Messiah, a human being incarnated by Satan. This rider is armed with a bow, like Nimrod in Genesis 10, verses 8 and 9. Nimrod was a hunter of men's souls. Satan's first attempt to be worshipped by humanity through a human being and to kill them if they didn't agree. So the bow is the same Hebrew word that's used for the rainbow of the covenant of protection after the flood. So this bow may be representing his weapon, bow and arrows, but it may also be an allusion to a peace and protection covenant, like God's protection covenant after the flood. The Antichrist's seven-year enforcing a covenant for Israel to possess the land, which we know he's going to break. In Genesis chapter 3, verse 15, God speaks of this Antichrist as the seed of the serpent, the child of the devil, in contrast to Christ coming in his virgin birth to be the redeemer of the world. He's also called the beast in Revelation 11:7 and in Revelation 13. He's called the Antichrist, the pseudo or in the place of Christ in 1 John 2. He's called the lawless one in 2 Thessalonians 2 and the man of sin in 2 Thessalonians 2, the man of sin. The one who comes in his own name, John 5. See, Jesus said, "I come in my Father's name," but this Antichrist will come in his own name. John 5, the son of perdition in 2 Thessalonians 2, and the idol shepherd in Zechariah 11. And the idol there is not, he's sitting around not doing anything. It's I-D-O-L, idol worship, false worship. So the Antichrist will be, and let me give you the list that Chuck Missler nicely provided, an intellectual genius. He's going to be a persuasive orator, a shrewd politician, a financial genius, a forceful military leader, a powerful organizer, and a unifying religious guru. And you'll find those things in Daniel 7 and 8, in Ezekiel 28, in Revelation 11, 13 and 17, in Psalm 10, 52 and 55, in 2 Thessalonians 2, Isaiah 10, 11, 13, 14, Jeremiah 49, 51, Zechariah 5, and Revelation 11. That is, here is someone who is embodied by the devil. And what do we know about Lucifer? Before his fall, God says in Isaiah 14 that he was what? He was perfect in beauty and knowledge. So you can see how that those attributes which God has not torn away from him yet could be used when a human being submits to be indwelt by Satan, to appear to be Messiah, as he's so wonderful and all that he's doing to rescue us from all this calamity. But he's the false one. So this conquering by deceit will be, he's coming to conquer, the white horse rider, by false promises, by conspiracy, by extortion, by power grabs, by threats, by corruption, and by wars. He will use all those means to fool people and to extort other people to do what he wants, to conquer people, but conquer leaders, conquer nations. And it says conquering and to conquer. So he's going to accomplish it, but he's also going to continue in that pursuit of conquering. Revelation 6, as we continue, verses 3 and 4. And when he had opened the second seal, I heard the second creature say, "Come and see." And there went out another horse that was red, and power was given unto him that sat upon thereon to take peace from the earth, that they should kill one another, and there was given him a great sword. Revelation 6, 3 and 4. So, remember, we'll be raptured, Revelation chapter 4, raptured in heaven. The Christians are entirely off the earth, followers of Christ, and watching this from the bleachers of heaven, if you will. Okay? Power is given to the rider of the red horse to take peace from the earth, that human beings should kill one another. What will the ingredients of that be? Why will they be killing people? Think of the mental pressure and anguish people will have. They've lost family members who are Christians, children who were in innocence, not yet age of accountability, the friends and the co-workers who disappeared in the rapture, and then all the things that those good people did in their jobs, their lives, in their charity, so forth, is gone. And the Holy Spirit as well, and righteous people are being removed, it opens up the earth for even more lawlessness and corruption. There's going to be the fear and the terror, the desperation from the financial and political upheavals, from the nation conquering and the wars. Now add to all that this demonic influence, this red horse rider, to influence people to kill each other. He's going to spread fear from what has happened and fear of what's about to happen next. Societal breakdown, competition for limited resources, having no hope. And so this influencer to kill each other, kill or be killed. That's over and above the one-fourth of the people who have died by the first writer. Okay? So, let me scroll back here and go, yeah. Okay, so the verses 5 and 6. And of Revelation 6, and when he had opened the third seal, I heard the third creature say, come and see. And I beheld, and lo, a black horse, and him that sat on it had a pair of balances, scales, in his hand. And I heard the voice in the midst, a voice in the midst of the four creatures say, a measure of wheat for a penny, and three measures of barley for a penny, and see that you not hurt the oil and the wine. Black. This is the black horse rider. The black is often associated with famine. And to eat bread by weight is associated with famine. Food is scarce and it's rationed. You find that in Leviticus 26. You find that in Ezekiel 4. And a full day's wages, a denarius, when it says here in English a penny, a denarius, at Jesus' time, in John's time when this was written, a denarius was a full day's wage for a loaf of bread. You work hard all day, and all you can buy is a loaf of bread. And barley is normally a primary food for animals. It's less eaten by humans. That tells you there's food rationing and starvation. But famines historically have often been caused more by politics rather than a lack of food. Food is withheld as a political weapon. Remember, the white horse is conquering and to conquer. And the black horses can cause there to be food shortages, again, to conquer and to kill. There will be also a famine of the word of God. Amos 8, verse 11. When people are starving, they'll eat anything. And the same thing is true spiritually. There's a famine of the word of God. People will feed on all kinds of TikTok and YouTube and Instagram and Snapchat, spiritual garbage. People embrace bizarre beliefs, superstitions, deceptions. So in the next session, we're going to be covering Revelation 6, verses 7 and 8, and opening the fourth seal. Three seals have been opened. Let's do a quick recap. Three seals have been opened. Those are the white horse and its rider, conquering people and nations. The red horse, the rider with a great sword, destroys peace, causes people to kill each other. The black horse, the given balances. So there's food shortages, rationing, and famine pricing. People will be terrified. They'll also will learn in the next session that they'll know this is from the wrath of God. But what does he say to you if you're a believer? Throughout the Bible, he promises, like he did for Enoch, was raptured before the flood, represents the church today. Noah and his family went through the flood but protected in the ark. That's going to be believing Israel during the tribulation. And so the Bible, also Lot and his family were spared before God destroyed Sodom and Gomorrah with fire from heaven. 1 Thessalonians 1:10 says, to wait for his son from heaven, whom he raised from the dead, even Jesus, who delivered us from the wrath that is to come. And Revelation 3, because you have kept the word of my patience, I will also keep you from the hour of temptation, which shall come on all the world. And Lot and his family were spared, and the angels brought them out of Sodom before God destroyed Sodom and Gomorrah. What's the principle? God does not bring his wrath or his wrath on his obedient servants. Revelation 3:10 promises the believer, the overcomer, because you have kept the word of my patience, I will also keep you from the hour of temptation, which shall come on all the world to try them who dwell on the earth. God's promise to you, the believer, is that he's going to rapture. We have something like four episodes on the rapture recorded here, to heaven to be with him before he pours his wrath on the earth. So when Revelation promised you a blessing, yes, if you follow him. What do you need to do? Not be scared, but be prepared. Be in Christ. Amen and amen.
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20: 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From the biblical teachings of Dr. Charles Fuller, founder of Fuller Seminary, be challenged in your faith as you return to the timeless wisdom and truth of Scripture, along with traditional music. Don't miss Old-Fashioned Revival Hour every Sunday night at 9 p.m. right here on K-Praise.
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21: Pray for Breakthrough is an intercessory prayer ministry. We focus on praying for others because Jesus said, "My house shall be called a house of prayer for all nations." Hi, I'm Nikea Coleman, founder of Pray for Breakthrough. Love for God and faith fuel our devotion to spreading the gospel. 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
22: When Jesus explained the signs of the end, he also encouraged us. When these things begin to happen, look up and lift up your heads, for your redemption draws near. 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Hi, I'm Wendy Scott. 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
28: 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I'm Ken Anderson, along with George Allman and John Clements. We will be here for the next hour talking about all kinds of stuff going on in your yard and garden. If you have a question for us, would like to comment on the show, or have a suggestion for a topic or a guest you would like to hear about, you can email us at gardentalkradio@walteranderson.com or follow us on the Walter Anderson Nursery main Facebook page. Good morning, guys.
29: Good morning.
30: Good morning.
28: We have classes today. We see in San Diego at 9 o'clock. It's going to be fall container gardening with Constance. So if you're looking to redo your containers for what hopefully will be the cooler weather that's coming our way.
30: Can you just put mums in? Isn't that like a traditional autumn?
28: That's one of the mums best. Are nice. Yeah, that is one of the best ones. And at 9:30 in Poway, it's going to be prepping your garden for El Nino with Randy Ritchie from Malibu Compost. So actually that should be, El Nino should be coming up on us pretty quick here. I would think.
30: Spread your compost, get your mulch out.
28: Yeah. Mm. And you know what, if we have an El Nino like they are expecting that we are going to have, it should be a spectacular bloom in the desert. March.
29: Yeah.
30: Oh, absolutely.
28: So make your reservations now.
29: Yeah. It's a big El Nino, all your compost will wash away. Oh,
28: that's true. That is true too. Or at least spread the microbes around.
29: There you go.
30: Well, I'm going to spread all that. You've seen how many, that big a pile of you've mulch we have on the property.
29: We've got
30: a lot more to spread, and I'm going to spread it to help catch that rain and let it soak where I need it.
29: It does help.
30: Trees. Yeah.
29: You know, that's what I do every single Saturday without fail. I go down to Miramar Greenery and I get a truckload of mulch. You know, it's just shocking. You could mulch the rest of your life and not really have it be done, because by the time you finish a property, the other half is ready to be remulched again.
28: Well, see, that's why you need to mulch with the ground up tires.
29: Oh, there you go. That's brilliant.
28: You don't have to worry about it after that.
30: Ken's
28: point.
30: Always
29: they stay right there.
28: Yeah. Let's see. We have a special guest today. Dr. Eric Middleton is the area IPM advisor for the UC Cooperative Extension covering San Diego, Orange, and Los Angeles County. So if you have a pest problem in your yard, there's a chance that he is actually knows about it.
30: Unlike the rest of us.
28: I earned his PhD studying pollinators and natural pest control in Minnesota, did his postdoctoral work on a mealybug infesting citrus in Florida, now spends his time helping Southern California growers and home gardeners manage pests without reaching for the strongest chemical on the shelf. If his name sounds familiar for a different reason, he's also known to the fans of American Ninja Warrior as Bug Ninja. We'll definitely have to talk about that. And he's competed on the show for 8 seasons. He's even eaten a tarantula on camera. So,
29: oh,
30: but it was fried. It was deep fried, right? So, I mean, it's-